0: then you do that. I mean, this happens even as a Roman Catholic. You know, obviously when we are baptized as an infant, this is something that we don't understand. And so we do it when we become Christians because it's more meaningful. We understand it. Others will, you know, get baptized and then they feel like, well, I wasn't really walking with the Lord. And so is it wrong to get rebaptized? There's nothing wrong getting rebaptized if you sense that at the time you got baptized, maybe you did it because your parents forced you or you felt compelled to do it out of obligation and you feel like today I'm really walking with Jesus. Is it okay if I do it again? Of course, I wouldn't say no, you can't do that.
1: Well, we hope that answered your question. It was confirmed to us that this was a question sent in by a married couple. So it was a man and woman doing it together.
0: Yeah.
1: But we hope they answered your question. Answers@bbtlive.org. That is our email to send us your question. If you don't have the time to call us, answers@bbtlive.org. But our number to call us, the lines are open, ready to take on your question on the Bible and Christian living, 888-712-7434. That's 888-712-7434. All right, let's go out to South Carolina. Bryson, thank you so much for calling. And how can we help you today?
2: Hey, fellas, how y'all doing today?
0: Good.
2: So I have a question about Genesis. I've recently reread it here in the past few weeks. And I believe it's in Genesis chapter 16. It speaks about how God looks down on his creation and is disappointed in all the sin that we are doing. And I'm pretty sure it says that he regretted his creation. So my question is, you know, God is all knowing, he's perfect, he never makes mistakes. How would someone that is perfect regret something that he created?
0: Good question. When it comes to God creating, obviously this is something that we see in scripture, when it comes to the fall, you know, in terms of what happened with Adam and Eve and what happened there in violating God's command not to eat of that tree. And so God knew. This is something that God knows because he's God, obviously. And so I don't think that that negates anything beyond that in terms of the redemption that God brought through Jesus Christ, because the gospel was given to us there in Genesis chapter 3, verse 15. But the word regret, and I'm going to look this up because I know we get calls on this word. God doesn't regret like we regret. And so that's something that you have to look at the original language of what it means. But God is not like us in terms of, you know, regretting something like we've made a mistake. Why did I do this? And you regret. God doesn't, he does not regret in that way. And so when it comes to that passage, this is something that we look at it, that God basically didn't regret like we do because he doesn't change. Malachi chapter 3, verse 5 says that the Lord, he says, I, the Lord, do not change. And so when it comes to human regret, it comes with new information, failed plans, unintended outcomes. And that's not what God did. And that's not what God said when he says, I regret. This is more of an anthropomorphic term used there in the Hebrew language that pretty much is trying to communicate something to us as we're reading the scriptures to understand it on our level, that what God did in the sin that came and really made man, like it says in, was it Genesis 6:4, that man's heart was continually wicked. And God says, you know what? I'm going to start again. I'm going to wipe out mankind. They were so evil that he sent the flood. And so he started again with Noah and his family, and then he repopulated the earth. I don't know if that helps you out at all, Bryson.
2: Yes, sir. It answered every question I had.
0: Yeah, it's very important for us to understand when we see those words or we read those words, they're anthropomorphic terms. They're for us to understand from a human level, right? On a human level, when it comes to these things, God doesn't regret like you and I regret. Mm. You know, God doesn't, you know, he's not an emotional wreck, right? When it comes to, you know, ascribing emotions to God, he's not like us. We're fallen. And so when it comes to us dealing with each other here on earth, our feelings and our emotions are everywhere. That's not the God that we serve.
1: Yeah. Bryson, did that answer your question?
2: It does.
1: Awesome. Thank you for calling.
2: Thank you all.
1: And it's a crazy concept too, Pastor Robert, just talking about the depths of God and his emotion, mm-hmm. and how we're created in his image, which is, you know, amazing. You know, that's, we're different than the angels in all that sense. But it's cool to think of how the way that we feel, even I talk about this sometimes with parents who are having a difficult time with their students, I mean, with their children. And I say, the love that God, the love that you have for your child pales in comparison to the love in which that God has for them. And I don't know, it's kind of reassuring in that God's so different than us, but everything he feels is, it's an interesting topic to talk about how God feels on such a deeper level that we won't understand until we're with him one day.
0: It is true. And I think that's who God is. His love is not even close to the way we love. His love is much deeper, but his love is not, you know, this kind of gushy kind of love, like we feel sorry for somebody or whatnot. And God's love is based on truth. And the Bible says God is love. And so he's not part love. He is love. That's who he is. You know what I'm saying?
1: Yeah. Well, thank you for that call. We appreciate that. 888-712-7434. That's the number to call us. Talk to us live with your question on the Bible, Christian living. Right now we are live on Facebook and on YouTube. If you search us up on either one of those, you can see our live stream. You can leave us a question in the comment section below. So 888-712-7434. That's the number to call us live. All right, let's go out to New Jersey. Ed, thank you for calling. How can we help you today?
3: Hey, guys. Thank you for taking my call.
1: Sure. Thanks for calling.
3: It's a simple question. Do angels sleep?
0: Do angels sleep? I don't think they do, because angels... We're told very clearly that they're active, they're ministering, they're serving. It doesn't appear that they have a moment where they rest or take a nap. Psalm 103:20, they do his commandments, obeying the voice of his word, it says. The other passage, Revelation chapter 4, verse 8, it says that they do not stop saying, holy, holy, holy. And so the imagery is one of this ongoing service, this active participation in worshiping God. So the Bible doesn't really say anything that they sleep or whatnot, but I think that I would lean towards the other side where they don't sleep. They're active, they're serving, and so this is what I see in Scripture.
1: Does that answer your question, Ed?
3: Yes, actually it does. I was discussing it with a friend, and I'll have to get back with those Scriptures.
0: Absolutely.
3: Thank you, guys.
0: Yeah,
3: thank
0: you're
3: you.
0: Welcome.
1: Yeah,
0: it's a good question. Angels are mysterious beings created by God, and but when it comes to sleep and whatnot, I don't see that happening in the Bible.
1: Yeah,
0: know, because they serve.
1: That's one of those things. Like, you know, going back to the baptism question, we don't see an example of women baptizing. We don't see an example of angels sleeping. We just don't know. That's, you know,
0: yeah,
1: it's just one of those.
0: Yep.
1: But it is interesting, though, because they are separate beings made for separate purposes. In our human bodies, we do need sleep, right? But maybe one day when we have our perfected bodies, we won't be sleeping. Probably not. I mean, that's what kind of most people think.
0: Yeah.
1: But we just don't really know.
0: I mean, we sleep now because the body that we're in is a body that's fallen. We get tired. We get sick. So we sleep. We need food to sustain our bodies. All of that's not going to happen in heaven. We're not going to need food to sustain our bodies. We're not going to need rest to recoup ourselves, to, you know what I'm saying? I mean, you have a baby, you come here tired every day.
1: I need
0: day.
1: Rest.
0: You need rest.
1: Can you see the bags?
0: Yeah, I do. You're slurring your words too, but we're not gonna experience that type of tiredness. You know, we're gonna have a new glorified body.
1: I'm looking forward to that, Robert. That's gonna be great. No, but it is also a reassuring thing, though, that in the same token, the bodies we have now, the difficulties we have, the sicknesses, the wear and the tear, that won't be a thing one day.
0: Mm-mm.
1: And that's reassuring.
0: Yeah, absolutely.
1: You know?
0: It is.
1: Well, Ed, thank you for calling us with your question. This is Bridge Bible Talk. We are live right now on Facebook and on YouTube. Leave us a question in the comment section below. We'll try our best to get to it live during the program. But we also have a number to call, 888-712-7434. But I want to go to Christine. She has a YouTube question. This was put up here a few days ago, or maybe yesterday. This is from YouTube. We are live right now, like I said before. But her question is, can you explain the parables of the talents and the five crowns? I never really thought about trying to earn rewards. Am I not good in competitive, I'm not good in competitive environments.
0: Yeah, that's
1: an interesting way to put it.
0: It is. It's a good passage. And I mean, I'm not going to spend, you know, 40 minutes going over the whole passage, but just to make it more concise to what it means, obviously it's not something that you do competitive, you know, with the rewards and stuff. I don't think you're going to have a Dove Awards in heaven where everybody's going to be getting a trophy. Hey, this is what I got for doing this, and everybody's sharing their things. That's what happens today, which is kind of funny. I guess when you have like the GMA Awards, mm-hmm. the Dove Awards, the K-Love Awards, giving each other awards for,
1: accolades.
0: Mean, we don't have that with pastors, right? The pastor of the year, it goes to Vin. You know, we don't have that.
1: Who's wouldn't go to
0: the
1: me?
0: The best sermon. Okay. it sounds weird, doesn't it?
1: Yeah.
0: Listen, I'm not knocking down artists. They're very unique and whatnot. But when it comes to this, this is something that Jesus brought together. The parable of talents, it's really not about comparison or comparing Christians to another Christian. It's about faithfulness, and that's what it really is. One servant received 5 talents, another 2, another 1. The master didn't expect the 2-talent servants to produce what the 5-talent servants produced. So at the end of the day, it's not about comparing each other's rewards and stuff. And that's what really happens at the end when we all are given rewards. It's God's grace. And I don't think we're going to be in heaven saying, look, Vinny, I got more than you. Look, I got more. You know, it's not going to be like that. It's basically a faithfulness. And Jesus even said, well done, good and faithful servant, right? They didn't say that. And he welcomes that person in, and that's what will happen with us.
1: Man, anything that we have is just going to be thrown at his feet.
0: And that's exactly what happens in Revelation. The crowns go back to the feet of Christ, doesn't it?
1: Mm-hmm.
0: And so that's the way I see it.
1: Gotcha. Well, Christine, thank you for your question from YouTube. We are live on Facebook and on YouTube. Leave us a question in the comment section below. But 888-712-7434, that's the number to call us and talk to us live. And we do have another Facebook question as well that just came in. This is from Teresa on Facebook. Her question is, I was brought up Catholic my whole life. However, I'm not happy with some of the customs and confession practices. I've been to Israel. I've been becoming closer to our Savior. And lately, I've been listening to more Calvary Chapel preaching, which I'm loving. Why do I feel guilty leaving the Catholic Church?
0: Tradition. A lot of the Catholics that I speak to, especially some that I know today, they have a hard time leaving the Roman Catholic Church because of tradition. They were brought up in the Roman Catholic Church. I could tell you one thing. When I was young, the reason why I didn't leave the Roman Catholic Church is my mom instilled fear in me. And she said, if you change your religion, God will be mad at you. And so I would tell Christians, I believe in the same thing. I believe the same that you believe. And that kind of, that was my excuse until I really realized, you know, I don't know the Bible. And I learned the Bible. And then I came to Christ and realized that I was a sinner. So Mike, this is subjective. Obviously, this is not something that I could say it's, you know, making a blanket statement, but I think a lot of Roman Catholics have a hard time because of tradition and they were brought up and their parents and grandparents. So they're committed, they're devoted to it. So I would say maybe that could be the issue, that could be the feeling. But at the end of the day, it's what God wants, and God wants us to be born again. That's what Jesus told Nicodemus. You must be born again. Nicodemus was a religious man, a Pharisee, who thought he knew God, and he was missing it. And Jesus made it clear that, Nicodemus, you must be born again. You must be born from above. And praise God that Nicodemus came to faith in Christ.
1: Yeah. Well, thank you, Teresa, for that Facebook question. She just was listening a few minutes ago. She put that question down in the comment section live, and we were able to answer it live. So if you have a question, search us up on Facebook, on YouTube, and leave us your question in the comment section below. But to talk to us live, 888-712-7434. That's the number to call us now with your question on the Bible and Christian living, 888-712-7434. All right, let's go to Fort Lauderdale, Florida. Brian, thank you for calling. How can we help you today?
4: Hi, guys.
0: Hey.
4: Thanks. Love your show.
1: Thanks for calling.
4: I hope this comes out reasonably coherent.
1: Let's try.
4: I saw some wonderful stuff online. I've been tracking down, kind of looking at Christ, the Logos, the Word, you know, his, you know, being in existence before time began, you know, him being from the bosom of the Father, et cetera, et cetera. So I saw online about a 25-minute piece that went into the Greek and just showed all of the angel of the Lord engagements with men, and how that angel of the Lord seemed to take on, you know, Yahweh, you know, whether it's forgiving sin, whether it's, you know, this ground is holy, take your shoes off. It was very interesting. So looking through the lens of the New Testament, it's super clear and exciting to me that was Jesus showing up before he came in a manger. And then my question and thought is, I'm very surprised that wasn't more emphasized in the early church when Paul was going around the book of Acts and going to Berea, going all over the place, and it's kind of showing, hey, I guess it kind of alludes to it in Hebrews, better than the angels, blah, blah, blah. But maybe you could bridge that gap for me. I'm surprised in the early church that they didn't emphasize Christ being kind of that angel of the Lord or angel of his presence, and how much that is such a nice segue into him really being fully God and fully man. Did that question come out reasonably coherent?
0: Yeah, I understand. There's a few things that come to my mind. I know you said the appearances of angels in the Old Testament. Not every angel appearance in the Old Testament was Christophany. A lot of theophanies. You look at that in the book of Exodus 3, the burning bush, God appearing to Moses. That was a miraculous appearance of God there, and the presence of God. But when it comes to angels in the Old Testament, you see the activity of angels, and you're going to see an entire, flow of activity in the book of Revelation in the end times. God uses angels in the end times. He uses angels at the birth of Christ, absolutely. The angel of the Lord, that speaks as God appearing to man there in the Old Testament. But when it comes to the New Testament, it doesn't emphasize too much of that idea, because Christ already came to earth, and it was Jesus who was bringing forth the gospel, the truth. And so he became the Word, became flesh, according to John chapter 1, verse 14. So instead of appearing indirectly in temporary forms or even talking about those things, Jesus himself, visibly came to this world and walked among us. And the book of Hebrews basically says something very important about angels, that Jesus is better than angels, and he's better than Moses, better than the law. So when it comes to these things, in the New Testament, when it comes to angels, they didn't need to emphasize any of that, because Christ was already there. They were preaching Christ and him crucified. So that's why you don't see much of that in the book of Acts, but you do see some angelic activity there in the book of Acts, but that you don't see it in the epistles. They don't write too much about it. They write about Jesus fulfilling, being the fulfillment of the Old Testament. They write about Jesus resurrecting from the grave. And so their whole focus was on Christ and him crucified.
1: Does that make sense, Brian?
4: It does, yeah. And I was alluding to what you first said, the theophanies, like you said, and Christophanies.
1: Mm-hmm.
4: From what I've understood, I think it's accepted across the board, that was Christ being his kind of messenger there as well. Not all the angels. I'm saying certain mm-hmm. ones that were specifically kind of having dialogue where he was, whether it's receiving worship, so my point was more, Christ is Lord, but he's also God in the flesh.
0: Yeah.
4: And that was kind of God in the angelic kind of presence of Christ. You know what I mean? That was more my question. I wasn't trying to emphasize the angels. I was trying to emphasize Christ appearing in the Old Testament, often in the form of the angel of the Lord or the angel of his presence, and how I thought, gosh, man, that seems like low-hanging fruit. I see it looking through the New Testament. I get super excited. I'm like, it's all true what we believe. You know what I mean?
0: Mm-hmm.
4: I see it all in the Old Testament. And I just wondered why that maybe wasn't more of an emphasis, that Christ was very active in the Old Testament in some of the forms that he took as the angel of his presence.
1: Brian, I understand what you're saying, because, it seems like in the Old Testament it's laid out so well, and the mystery is revealed, right, with Christ, dying and being the Messiah, and then why aren't they making the connections back to the Old Testament? Because it seems like it's laid out perfectly, but there are some instances. So I want to point out in Hebrews chapter 11, this verse is such an interesting verse, and talks about Moses. And the context is Moses. I'll read verse 25 and 26. It says, he, referring to Moses, chose to be ministered along with the people of God rather to enjoy the fleeting pleasures of sin. And Moses, it says, he regarded disgrace for the sake of Christ as of greater value than the treasures of Egypt,
4: yep,
1: because he was looking forward to his reward. So it's so interesting how he'll say that the author of Hebrews, many think it's Paul, we don't really know, looks at Moses and says he, Moses, regarded the disgrace of, not being Egyptian, not being, what he once was, for the betterment of Christ. That's so interesting how Moses was thinking about Christ there. So there has to be something in between there, but the Bible doesn't speak fully clearly to it, is really what we're trying to get to, where there's kind of peering behind the veil a little bit towards it, but it's not a major focus, is really what we're trying to say.
4: Perfect. All right. Well, I thank you so much, guys.
0: Yeah. And you got my wheel spinning too, Brian. You were saying about Jesus. Why didn't he bring it forth in the Old Testament? Well, he really did. In John chapter 8, verse 58, he says, before Abraham was, I am.
4: I am.
0: Pointing back to the Old Testament. Then in John chapter 5, verse 39, you search the scriptures if

0: We appreciate it. Thanks for calling.
1: Take care. Yeah, man. All right, bye-bye.
0: Bye-bye. 888-712-7434. That's our number to call us live with your question on the Bible and on Christian living. 888-712-7434. The lines are open, ready for your questions. And let's go out to an email question. Our email is answers@bbtlive.org. If you don't have the time to call us, this question is from Mary. The question is, does my depression mean that I haven't put enough faith in Jesus? Maybe I'm not saved.
2: That's, you know, unfortunately, a lot of people think that way. You know, salvation is not based on our feelings. It's not based on how we feel that all of a sudden we don't feel saved. You know, the Bible never teaches that assurance of salvation is proven by emotional strength or mental health stability. Salvation is based on Christ, not your internal state. And sometimes you may feel like you're not saved, but that's may not be true. Obviously, if you're born again, you are saved. John 3:16, whoever believes in him shall not perish, but have everlasting life. So, you know, faith is not the absence of struggle. We as Christians struggle. We struggle mentally, emotionally, physically. And so that doesn't really, our salvation is not based on those things, those elements that we struggle and deal with here on this side of heaven.
0: And it's a difficult thing though. What would you say to someone who, you know, is going through loss? What would you say? Like, this is a maybe natural part of life. You know, you said trials and tribulations are things we're promised. You know, what would you say to someone who's loss of a family member is making them question their faith? And is it genuine, you know?
2: Somebody who lost their family member? I mean, grieving can be, you know, different ways. People grieve different ways, right? It could be a month, could be a year, could be 6 months. Everybody has a certain way of grieving. And I would never judge them and say, well, you should snap out of it.
0: Mm-hmm.
2: And so when somebody goes through a hard time because they lost a loved one, you just pray for them. And you remember David went up and down emotionally. And, you know, even strong believers, we see in scripture, they experience deep emotional stress.
0: Jeremiah. Someone comes to mind.
2: The book of Lamentations, right? A weeping prophet, as we call him. Psalm 42:5, David says, why are you downcast, O my soul? 1 Kings 19:4, Elijah, he says, it is enough now, Lord, take my life. You know, this is Elijah. Paul, you know, in 2 Corinthians 1:8, we were burdened beyond strength so that we despair life itself. So there are things that as Christians, no matter where you are in your walk, whether you're a strong Christian or you're learning how to be a Christian, we live in a fallen world. It's a broken world, and we are part of that broken world because we're still in a fallen nature, fallen body. And so the depression is not a spiritual failure or like I'm lacking faith. We got to remember that it's something that is mixed with emotion and physical things. And sometimes it could be spiritual, but I would never say that, you know, you losing your faith or you're not saved if you're going through these emotional things, I guess.
0: Yeah. Yeah. Well, thank you for that email question, Mary. We'll be praying for you. You know, it's difficult to be going through that, but have assurance that your current mental state is not what defines your faith in Christ and where you're going when you die. So we hope that encourages you. But we're coming up to our break now. We have about a minute and a half left. 888-712-7434. That's the number to call us with your question now live on air. 888-712-7434. And as we're going to break, we'll start to unpack one of these questions. It's from an email question. We don't have the name. But the question is, can you please define and clarify what is the differences between these words in Psalm 119? What were the implications of following these in the Old Testament? So they mentioned precepts, statutes, laws, judgments, and ways of the Lord.
2: Well, I don't think we're going to get through this in a minute, but some of these words overlap. When you look at the definition of some of these words, Psalm 119 uses several different words for God's word, and each highlight, you know, a different aspect of God's word. So the law refers to God's overall instruction and teaching for life. It's the broadest term really used when he talks about the law, and you find that throughout the Psalms. Precepts are God's specific commands, detailed instructions for how his people should live. Statutes are God's established ordinances and decrees, things that he has firmly set in place. Judgments are God's righteous decisions and standards of justice, showing what is right and wrong in his sight. And then ways, when he uses the word ways there in the Hebrew, refers to God's path. the manner of life he calls his people to walk in, and the character

0: he wants them to reflect. So if you put it all together, when you look at Psalm 119, it's really celebrating every aspect of God's word.
1: Mm. Well, we're going to go to our break now. We got about 3 minutes left. We'll come back for that question to finish it off. But BBT, this is BBT, 888-712-7434. Don't go anywhere. We'll be right back.
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1: And we are back from our break here at Bridge Bible Talk. 888-712-7434. That's the number to call us. Talk to us live with your question on the Bible and Christian living. 888-712-7434. We are live right now on Facebook and on YouTube as well. Search us up, Bridge Bible Talk, on either one. Leave us a question in the comment section below. But the lines are open now. Take on your question. 888-712-7434. All right, let's go out to Ruby in California. Ruby, thank you for calling. How can we help you today?
5: Hi, my question, my son and I were talking last night, and we were wondering, I know that it says there will be signs and wonders at the last day. We were just wondering who is going to perform those. I know there's the God of the earth, God of this world, and then God. We were just wondering who is going to perform those miracles.
0: Well, that's a great question. God and Satan. They're going to be, you know, you're going to see some signs and wonders. But let me explain this here in a moment. Obviously, Satan. Satan is one who is going to perform signs and wonders. It says in 2 Thessalonians 2:9 that with all power and false signs and wonders, his signs are false wonders, which are going to deceive people. Revelation 13:13, the false prophet. This is part of the trio there. You got the dragon, you got the false prophet, and the Antichrist. We say this is the satanic trinity, if you will. It says there in Revelation 13:13 that he's going to perform great signs, even making fire come down from heaven. This is the false prophet. Jesus himself said in Matthew 24:24 that they will show great signs and wonders so as to deceive, if possible, the elect. These are not just tricks. They're spiritually powered signs meant to mislead people away from Christ. So that is what will happen on the side of Satan. He's going to try to deceive people. God will perform his miracles, but his miracles will be true. Revelation chapter 11, there's two witnesses, and he's going to give them power there. They're going to overcome them, but then they're going to come right back to life. And even throughout the whole book of Revelation, there's just incredible signs in the heavens, and God is just pouring out his wrath upon the Christ-rejecting world. So I would say that, you know, this is what's going to happen. Revelation describes the two witnesses. And these miracles from God are true miracles. And unfortunately, it's going to be mixed with his wrath. So this is what will happen at the end times. It will be both Satan himself masquerading as an angel of light, or really, not really that, but more of him bringing forth the signs and wonders that are going to just deceive people, and where Jesus is going to bring his wrath. God's wrath will be upon the Christian world.
1: And so that verse isn't necessarily referring to Christians and God doing something through Christians amongst people necessarily. That's not what that's saying.
0: The book of the Great Tribulation is the time where God is going to just break loose the heavens, and Satan is going to be judged at the end. But I think that when it comes to the Great Tribulation, there are the 144 witnesses, there are the two witnesses in Revelation 11. So there are people that God is going to use to bring forth the gospel. And there's an angel with the everlasting gospel. It's another sign from heaven that God is going to proclaim the gospel through this angelic being. So it's going to be radical.
1: Mm. Well, Ruby, we hope they answer your question. Thanks for calling. 888-712-7434. That's the number to call us live with your question on the Bible and Christian living. 888-712-7434. And next we have an email question. The email that we have for you is answers@bbtlive.org. Maybe you're working right now. Maybe you're driving. If you're driving, don't send us an email. But when you park, maybe you don't have the time to call us right now. Answers@bbtlive.org. That is our email to send us your question if you don't have the time to give us a call. But right now, lines are open, 888 712 7434. We have another email. This is an anonymous email. We don't know who this is from. But the first question is, it's a three-parter. So the question is, could you comment on the recently announced vote by the Presbyterian Church of USA to require ordained clergy to be in monogamous relationships?
0: I saw an article on this. I don't know much about it, but I know that the reported proposal in the Presbyterian Church USA, it's not primarily so much about the homosexuality situation, but about whether ordained ministers should be explicitly required to practice sexual monogamy and not engage in any type of polygamous relationships. The proposal that I read has generated significant debate within the denomination. From a biblical perspective, I mean, this is a denomination. From a biblical perspective, what I find remarkable is that a Christian denomination would need to debate whether its clergy should be sexually monogamous. Scriptures consistently presents God's design for marriage as a covenant between one man and one woman, and church leaders are held to even a higher standard of moral and relational integrity. The qualifications for elders include being the husband of one wife, 1 Timothy 3:2, Titus 1:6, which historically has been understood as a call to marital faithfulness and moral purity.
1: Yeah, and it's crazy how, you know, the verdict about that, right, that they're having to debate if their pastors and people should be, you know, have one person to be with. Meanwhile, that verse you mentioned before, when you break it down, like, plainly in the Greek, it means a one-woman kind of man. I mean, it doesn't get more clear than that. But where comes the line between, is this somewhere where we would, you know, as Christians, where we would say we wouldn't want to be a part of that kind of movement and denomination?
0: Absolutely. Because now they're going outside of the, I would say outside of the box, God's standard for living. So that would become very confusing for any congregant that is part of a church where this is actually happening. And if anyone is part of a church where the church leadership is debating such black and white area, right? Leave, move on, find a church that holds to biblical standards.
1: Yeah, and the second part of the question has a little bit to do with what you're just saying. The question is, do you see this as another example of the falling away that scripture warns about, or perhaps a sign pointing towards the return of Christ?
0: You can, I guess, you could probably view it as part of the broader apostasy that scripture warns about, but we should be cautious about identifying any single event as a definite or definitive sign that Christ is returning, like right away, immediately. The Bible teaches that before Christ returned, there will be a significant departure from biblical truth. 1 Timothy 4:1 says this, "Now the Spirit expressly says that in latter times some will depart from the faith." 2 Thessalonians 2:3 says, "Let no one deceive you by any means, for that day will not come unless the falling away comes first." And 2 Timothy 4:3, Paul says, "For the time will come when they will not endure sound doctrine." So when a church or denomination begins to debate or revising teachings that Christians have historically held onto, I would look at that as basically an evidence that this trend is heading in that direction. We're going there.
1: That's what the third part of the question is. It's asking, is this just normal for church history? Is this just another chapter in the book, or is this a sign more so, or is this unprecedented in the life of the church?
0: Well, when you look at the New Testament writers were already confronting false teachers and correcting doctrinal error, people that were compromising in the first century. Every generation has seen movements away from biblical truth. Therefore, while developments like this, the Presbyterian Church fits the pattern scripture describes, that this is a fallen away. This is, going outside of the biblical mandates of scripture.
1: Well, we don't have the name for this question, for the email question, but thank you for sending us in your question. We do hope that was an answer for you. But 888-712-7434, that's the number to call us and talk to us live with your Bible question. Or email, just like the email question we just read, answers@bbtlive.org. That's where you send it so we can get it over here, try to answer it during the program. But 888-712-7434, that's the number to call us live. All right, let's go out to Charles in Poughkeepsie, New York. Thank you for calling, Charles, and how can we help you today?
6: I know the Bible says to be absent in the body is to be present with the Lord. And it also says the dead in Christ shall rise first. My question is, If when it says to be absent in the body is to be present with the Lord, if we are already present with the Lord, then who is it that's rising from the grave when it says the dead in Christ shall rise first? If we are already with the Lord, how does that work?
0: Yeah, good question. This indicates that when a Christian dies, he or she goes immediately into the presence of Christ. There's no soul sleep or this unconscious state that the Bible teaches at all. Paul also speaks of a future resurrection. 1 Thessalonians 4:16 says that the dead in Christ will rise first. So the question that you ask is, how can both be true? And the answer is that the person is with Christ, but their body remains in the grave awaiting that resurrection, or the glorified body, if you will. And so when you think of it this way, at death, the believer's spirit departs to be with Jesus. The physical body returns to the earth, because flesh and blood cannot inherit the kingdom of God. So we are going to be awaiting for that eternal body, that glorified body that actually could enter into eternity. And so Paul describes that in detail in 1 Corinthians 15. The body that is buried is not the body that will be ultimately, that we will ultimately possess. He says in 1 Corinthians 15:44, it is sown a natural body, it is raised a spiritual body. So when the Bible says those that are dead in Christ will rise, it's referring to primarily the resurrection of believers, the bodies that will be, you know, I guess God is going to glorify our bodies.
1: Mm. I'm sure as someone's listening now, the question might be going through their mind, well, what if my father was a believer, was cremated? Well, what if it's been 1,000 years and Christ has not returned yet? What do you do in those situations where the body is not in a state, a place, maybe in our perspective, that would kind of fit into these verses?
0: We've had that question many times, mm-hmm. and God, who created us from the dust, can also do the same thing. He'll give us that body. There are people that died in the Twin Towers that went down. A lot of them disintegrated. People that are dead, you know, they die in a boat crash or whatever. They're lost in sea. God has the power to resurrect the body. God has the power to glorify.
1: So that's not something to be concerned about.
0: Not at all.
1: Because that's been something in certain sects of Christianity where it's very important to maintain the body in a certain way.
0: Right.
1: So that the return of Christ, that they're prepared for it. But that's not a worry that we necessarily need to have.
0: Not at all. Not at all.
1: Gotcha. Well, Charles, thank you for your call. We appreciate it. Sorry we can't hear your feedback, but thank you for giving us a call. But 888-712-7434, that's the number to call us live with your question on the Bible and Christian living. Maybe you had a conversation with a friend recently, family member, over dinner, whatever the case may be, and they asked you a question about God, the Bible, something you didn't quite know how to answer. Well, our promise is to search the scriptures together with you and try to find the answer to your question. 888-712-7434, that's our number. Call us and talk to us live. Now, let's go out to Andy. This is an email question. His question is, why didn't God give me an answer to my prayers after I finished fasting?
0: Well, fasting is a time of discipline, isn't it? Fasting is where we discipline our bodies. We abstain from food. We abstain from certain things, but we don't fast and go into a fasting mode, to hear God, of course, but we don't demand to hear from God to say, if I don't hear from you, then this fasting was invalid, or it was a waste of time. We fast just to meditate on the Lord, to be able to discipline our bodies. And if we get an answer, if we're fasting over a decision, then praise God for that. But if we don't, I wouldn't be mad at God to say, well, why didn't you give me? Because then my motive is wrong. Why I went into fasting is just for that.
1: And the preconceived notion is that it's formulaic.
0: Right.
1: Where if I just do this, then therefore I get this result. But do we see that in any kind of relationship in our lives ever? That we're not at least trying not to manipulate?
0: Mm-hmm.
1: We can't do that with the Lord. That's not how that works.
0: It doesn't. And the Bible even says sometimes that our prayers are not answered because we ask amiss. We ask with the wrong heart, with the wrong motive. So when it comes to God answering our prayers, God will answer our prayer, but it's not according to our time.
1: Yeah.
0: It's according to his time.
1: So could you reiterate again? So if the purpose of fasting is, because this could be just a preconceived notion, right? Or a false belief. If the purpose of fasting is not to hear more clearly from God, or at least to put God into a corner so you get an answer, what is the purpose
0: of fasting? It's a refocus. It's a refocus is what it is. You refocus. I know people go into fasting when they want to, let's say, for example, they're going to marry somebody, but I'm going to fast about it. I'm going to pray and fast and wait on the Lord to give me an answer. I mean, that's okay. There's nothing wrong with that. But I think if you go in with it with the intentions of, if I don't hear from God, then, you know, God doesn't like me. He doesn't love me. Maybe I did it wrong. No, you go in and you discipline yourself, you refocus spiritually, and the Lord will do something in that moment, in that time of fasting. God brings you closer to Him. God encourages you. Exactly. Mm-hmm. And so the same thing, if you say, well, if I go to church, you know, God, if I go to church every week, then God, I'm going to get this from you. You know, again, it's transactional. And I think our relationship with God is not supposed to be transactional. I do this, you do this for me. Does that make sense?
1: Yeah. No, that makes sense. Well, we hope they answer your question, Andy. Your email question, answers@bbtlive.org. That is the email to call us with your question on the Bible and Christian living. That's 888-712-7434. That is our phone number as well. And we do want to let you know, we do have all of our past programs on Spotify as well. 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And so that means if you ask a question, you send us an email, but you never heard the answer to the email, we probably did answer it. You just have to go back and search for it. So search our Bridge Bible Talk on Spotify, catch all of our past programs. But to talk to us now, live on air, 888-712-7434. All right, we have a question here, email question. Question is, what boundaries are healthy for a pastor to maintain when offering care or counseling to someone? And this is something, you know, me kind of growing up in a very self-help generation and amongst my friends, people are always looking to speak their emotions and ask questions and to connect with someone. But we see a lot of times that they become codependent on their counselor, on this person, and they become their everything. And as pastors, we have that role of counselor often. What are the healthy boundaries that you would say for us to keep between us and the congregant, the person that we're helping through a situation?
0: There's so many boundaries that come to my mind. One is, do not be behind closed doors with a female as a pastor, male to female. Have another lady there or even encourage him to go talk to another lady. It's not like you can't speak to a lady. They come to you or they just drop by to ask a question or whatever. I'm talking like, well, let's meet for the next month.
1: One-on-one session.
0: Yeah, let's make this a trend every week. That I would say, you got to be careful with that. Other things would be don't be too personal. You know, I'll go to your house. You know, I'll meet you down here. Because again, now you're getting in areas where you're outside of accountability, you know, when it comes to counseling. And I mean, there's so many things that I could think of. I mean, what are the ones that you think of?
1: Well, even when it comes to guys, you probably would want to just keep things that you do in the confinements of the church, right? The area that you're in. I mean, I think about it all the time. I do youth ministry, right? So if I'm not going to be texting a girl student, it's going to be my wife, myself, and that girl student in text message. And that's just something just to keep everyone safe and that there's no accusations, you know, ever to be said. And if you're not married, well, then you just go and get one of your lady leaders or your sister or something like that. I think that's something there too. But also, you know, when I saw this question, we have to make sure that we're placing, that we're not in the driver's seat of their healing, but that we're constantly pointing this person to Christ. Mm. Because this is where, you know, you can get a little cultish at times.
0: Yeah.
1: You got to go to the pastor. He's the one who's going to, you know, I went to this pastor and he really helped me with this thing. And, you know, he really got me through this. And it's like, sometimes that was, you know, maybe that just happened and it was, and you had a good, you know, conversation with someone. But to point it towards Christ and say, I wasn't the one who did anything, right? I point you to scripture. And Christ is the one who's changed you and saved you. That it could be, I guess, tempting to take the glory, you know? But then how do we counteract that? It's like, no, it's Christ. It's always Christ, pointing them to Christ. That's what came to mind.
0: Well, that's a key. That's a goal. That's the end goal, is for their walk with Jesus, right? That's why we do. When we counsel somebody, we encourage them, we help them. We have Christ in mind because we know that Christ is the one who can mend relationships. Christ is the one who can bring hope. And so Christ can bring mental stability. And so we think of Christ when we enter into any type of counseling. But yeah.
1: And also the one thing to add, and you can agree, disagree, tell me, but to have an end date in mind when it comes to your meeting with someone, because we don't want it to be the thing where that could become a little codependent at times where, you know, oh, I have to continue to meet with you. You're the only reason why I've gotten past this. It's like, no, like you're an adult and you have Jesus Christ, right? There can come a time to end this relation, this kind of like counselee relationship, but to have no end date on it would almost never give an end goal, you mm-hmm. know, and it's just, oh, this is always how it's going to be. And you want to give people that idea that it's never going to end.
0: I think if it turns into a discipleship, sure. I think that's okay. Mm-hmm. But even in discipleship, discipling somebody, eventually they're going to take off and fly.
1: And it's right? going to change.
0: It's going to change. If it's a counseling situation where they're going through some deep mental issues, we can only go so far with that as well. Yeah. And so now we direct them to a professional biblical counselor that will spend time. That's going to cost money, but it's outside of our scope of ministry, if you will, if it gets really deep.
1: And that could be something else too to take into mind is in regards to a boundary where you can, when you look at it and you'd say, yeah, this is a little bit above my pay grade. I think you need someone who can spend more time on this, mm-hmm. right? And pastors should be trained in counseling to be able to handle most situations. Sure. But there's some where you look and it's like, I just don't have the time to give to this. But here's this amazing godly person who doesn't attend our church, or maybe does, and you know, but this person that I know and this organization that I trust.
0: Absolutely.
1: But thank you for that question. We don't have a name for that question, but we're coming down to the end of the program. We're going straight out to South Carolina. Paul, thank you for calling. What question do you have for us?
7: Thank you very much for taking my call, and bless you both. My question concerns different faiths within Christianity. I was raised as a Lutheran in a Lutheran church up in Bronx, New York, and was baptized, made my communion, confirmation, very active in the church, taught Sunday school, did readings, very much involved with my faith. Some years later, as we grow up and our families go our different ways, my sister, who was also raised in the same church, married a Catholic gentleman and wound up converting to Catholicism. And sometime afterwards, I was visiting and went to Sunday Mass with their family and went up like we do and received the blood and body of our Lord. And after we went home, we were sitting around the kitchen counter and had a conversation about this, that, and the other. And it came up that she said that had her priests, fathers in her Catholic church known that I was not Catholic, they wouldn't have served me. And I was a little taken aback, and my initial thought and my still thought, and this is why I'm calling to get maybe somebody else's thought, is it's our Jesus Christ who died for our sins, not yours, not mine, and surely not the priests. And I didn't agree with her, and I don't always agree with people in my family, but I surely took a stand on that. And I didn't think her faith trumped my faith or anything like that, because it was the same God and the same Lord and Savior.
1: Hey, Paul, we have 1 minute left. We want to answer your question, but I think we got the gist of it, okay?
7: Up right there.
0: Yeah. Well, you know, Paul, obviously when it comes to communion, it's biblical. And Jesus said, do this in remembrance of me. And your situation, what you're looking at, this is more of the traditional approach to communion within the Roman Catholic Church. Because if you're not a member of the Roman Catholic Church, the reason why they rejected you, or they said they would have not served you, because you're not a member. And so this is, again, this is an institution, a man-made tradition. If you're not a member, you can't do this or that. But you got the right understanding that communion is biblical. Communion is about Christ. It's about remembering, you know, what he did for us. Luke chapter 22, verse 19 states that. And we see that the early church continued this practice in Acts 2:42 and 1 Corinthians 11. So I agree with you that, yeah, that communion is about Christ. It's not about, you know, a religion or about a denomination telling me you take it or you can't take it.
1: Yeah.
0: Sorry, we ran out of time. I could have had more.
1: Well, Paul, give us a call back. We'd love to answer it more fully, but thank you for calling. And that's all the time we have for Bridge Bible Talk. Our number is 888-712-7434. We are live Mondays through Thursdays, but Friday is a repeat of the best of Bridge Bible Talk. But that's all the time we have for you today. Thank you for calling, and God bless.
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1: God can use flawed people to carry out his will. He did it with David, and he can do it with you. Here's Pastor Jeff Johnson.
2: Good men blow it. They make mistakes. They fall. And yet God does his work of picking them up. And David also had a heart towards God. Even though he failed, God still used him in a tremendous way. And you might ask, well, why did God do that? After David did so many mistakes, why did God use him? Because it says that God knew his heart. He knows your heart. That can either be a very scary thing, or it can be a very comforting thing, especially when you've blown it as far as your actions, okay? But God knows your heart.

encounter foolish people on a daily basis, whether it's on the freeway, at the office, or maybe even waiting in line at the grocery store. Today we learn how to deal with fools as God would have us. Hello and welcome to our program. Sound Doctrine comes to you from Calvary Chapel Downey. Pastor Jeff Johnson is our teacher, and today we're studying 1 Samuel 25, where we encounter a foolish man named Nabal. In fact, that's what Nabal means, fool. We'll see how David deals with a fool. Here's Pastor Jeff Johnson in 1 Samuel 25.

0: turn in our Bibles this morning to 1 Samuel chapter 25. Give you a little review of where we come from. Chapter 24, remember, we learned how to deal with our Sauls, the Sauls in your life, that they are really God's tools to teach us and to bring us to a total dependence upon Him. God uses people in our lives to bring us to Himself. And so we saw it with David. And victory comes not by touching our enemy, but through loving our enemy. We saw that also. And remember, God's whole thing here, what He's trying to do, is to keep us from getting into the fruit of the flesh. It's so quick that we jump into the flesh and react to situations. And that natural tendency is there to lash out, to react in the flesh. But God's Word says that man's wrath does not bring forth God's righteousness. It never will. It never has. So our getting angry, our getting into it, is not going to do any good at all. And remember also, the Bible reveals everything about its heroes. It doesn't, you know, try to hide things, weaknesses or failures. It brings everything out. And so from here on out, we're going to see David now entering into what many call his backsliding days, as he starts to have these lapses of faith. His weaknesses, his failures are all revealed here. And yes, even men of God who are called by God blow it and make major mistakes. And we see it in the Scriptures constantly. We've seen it just in the last few years of TV evangelists and pastors that have made major mistakes and have blown their testimony. And many of them have lost their ministries. And yet, praise the Lord, some of them have continued on to serve the Lord. But in a moment, it's taken away from them. They fall. And it really reveals that no one's perfect. We're not perfect. Nobody is. And if you're looking for a man to be perfect, forget it. And don't get your eyes upon a man, because that man could fail you. Keep your eyes upon the Lord. He will never fail you. And I think there's a lesson there. Now, God uses imperfect, forgiven people to do His work. And really, instead of letting these people that have fallen discourage us, I think we need to be encouraged. Because if God can use a David, if God can use a Peter, then God certainly can use me. And so let it be an encouragement to you when you see these mighty men of God falling flat on their face. Because we have our moments too. And yet God uses them. We all know our failures. We all know those times where we seek to get back at somebody for something. We all know that, you know, in fact, I've heard people say, well, I don't get back, I get even. You know, whoa. And people really get into it. And those times of weakness, we need to realize that God says, vengeance is mine, says the Lord. Let me have it. I'll take care of it. And so David has these times of lapses of faith. In fact, over in Psalms 12:1, he says, help, Lord, for the godly man ceases, for the faithful fail from among the children of men. And so David, understanding good men blow it. They make mistakes. They fall. And yet God does His work of picking them up. And David also had a heart towards God. Even though he failed, God still used him in a tremendous way. And you might ask, well, why did God do that? After David did so many mistakes, why did God use him? Because it says that God knew his heart. He knows your heart. That can either be a very scary thing, or it can be a very comforting thing, especially when you've blown it as far as your actions. Okay? But God knows your heart. And he knew David's heart. We've all failed, but thank God we weren't forsaken, and thank God he loves us, and he intercedes for us. And so here in chapter 25, he does the same for David. And David's humanity is really revealed here in 1 Samuel 25. Let's look at verse 1. It says, and Samuel died, and all the Israelites were gathered together and lamented him, and buried him in his house at Ramah, and David arose and he went down to the wilderness of Paran. Samuel, who is a major character throughout 1 Samuel, has died. He He was a child that was dedicated to the Lord by his mother. Prayed for him, interceded for him, and dedicated him to the work of God. He grew up to be a man of God all the days of his life. What an example for us as parents as we dedicate our children. And as we lean to that scripture, Proverbs 22:6, train up a child in the way he should go, and when he is older, he will not depart from it. Do your best, commit the rest. Our promise by God is that we need to just put ourselves into our kids as best as we can and then trust them to the Lord, that they will get that relationship with him on their own and find it. Samuel was a faithful individual in the most apostate time of the priesthood. He was the faithful priest, God's man in the midst of a crooked generation. He was the last of the judges, and he started that right on school of the prophets. And just as Paul said to Timothy, Timothy, raise up men and give to men what I've given to you that they can give to other men. Samuel did the same thing. And he poured himself with the things that God gave to him into other men. And they, in turn, were mightily used of the Lord. Gad is one of the prophets that came out of Samuel's schools. And he ministered to David. Now I want you to note something here, that they wouldn't listen to Samuel when he was alive. Remember, Samuel said to them, don't make yourselves a king, as the other nations have. Don't make yourselves a man as a king. Did they listen to him? No. They went ahead and made themselves a man as a king, King Saul. But now that he is died, notice they lament his death. And how often this is the way it is. There's no appreciation until they're gone. And then when they're gone, all of a sudden you're heartbroken. And you begin to really appreciate them. And so here we see the children of Israel really torn up now, that this warrior of faith, this one that sought the Lord, he is going to be missed. David also runs to Sinai. He's very confused, frustrated at this time. Samuel is dead. It really kind of threw him into a spin out. And he ran off into the wilderness just for a time. And then verse 2. And there was a man in Maon whose possessions were in Carmel. And the man was very great. He was very rich and had a lot of possessions. He had 3,000 sheep and 1,000 goats, and he was shearing his sheep in Carmel. After David came to his senses, he came back into the area again. And in this area of Maon, near Maon, there's a village called Carmel. It is not Mount Carmel, which is on the Mediterranean Sea. It's another little small village called Carmel. A rich man was there who was shearing his sheep. During the shearing time, there was always a big feast and festivities. This was a time to be thankful and to share what you have received of the Lord. That now all the wool is being brought in. So it was a festive time. It was a time like we have at Thanksgiving, when you bring all of the friends and relatives over and you feed and feast and thank God for the year and all that he's blessed you with. And then, verse 3, we are introduced to Nabal. The name of this rich man was Nabal, and the name of his wife, Abigail. And she was a woman of good understanding and of beautiful countenance, but the man was churlish and evil in his doings, and he was of the house of Caleb. The man's name is Nabal. Now, we know that he didn't get this name at birth, because no mother would name her child Fool. This is the guy's name. He probably got a nickname as he grew up. He was doing foolish things, and everybody just, you know, eventually called him Nabal, the Fool. And it was a nickname given to him. Now, Abigail, totally different, his wife, her name means joy of the father. She was a woman with brains and looks. That's rare. I married one, though. Had them both. I thank God for that. Still has them both. But Nabal, look at this, was a severe man. He was an evil man. You say, how did this happen? How did this nice, good-looking, very smart woman end up with such a nerd? This guy is just, you know, a jerk. How did this happen? I think it was an arranged situation. And that's what happened many, many times back in those days. The parents had total control of who married who. They say, when they were little kids, you would look good with that. In fact, they have money. Ooh, this is going to work out well. And so you just are going to marry that, and you're right. And they just knew who they were going to marry. No matter how they turned out, they were just arranged. And so because of gold, because of many, many entered into a marriage. Now, it's kind of too different today. The parents don't have as much say-so, that's for sure. But still, there's people that marry for money, and they end up with a jerk. And so what have you done? And a lot of people, they wonder after they do it. Marrying for the wrong reasons. He was from a good lineage. We see here that he was from Caleb's line, and Caleb was a man of faith. Remember Caleb and Joshua, the only two that made it into the promised land? All the other generation died out. So he was from a good family tree, but he was just a bad apple. There's always that. So we have here Beauty and the Beast. Married together. But girls, I want you to notice that even though she was married to a jerk, she kept herself up. She was beautiful. She didn't just let herself go because the guy was churlish and severe and evil and just say, well, the guy's not worth it. Man, I'm not going to fix myself up for him. No, she kept herself up. Wives, you need to dress up for your husbands. Because if you don't dress up, there are other women that are dressing up for him. Verse 4. And David heard in the wilderness that Nabal did shear his sheep. So he figured, oh, this is a good time to go hit this guy up for some help. So David sent out 10 of the young men. David said unto the young men, get you to Carmel and go to Nabal and greet him in my name. And thus shall you say to him that liveth in prosperity, peace or shalom be both to you, and shalom be to your house, and shalom be to all that you have. And now I have heard that thou hast shears. Now thy shepherds, which were with us, we hurt them not, neither was there aught missing unto them all the while that we were in Carmel. Ask your young men, and they will show you. Wherefore, let the young men find favor in thine eyes, for we come in a good day. Give, I pray thee, whatsoever cometh to thy hand, unto thy servants and to thy son David. So David is actually seeking supplies for his men. Remember, he's out in the wilderness, still running from Saul, needing supplies for his men. I mean, he's got 600 men. That's going to be a lot of supplies. And he's asking, and he's just saying, we watched over your sheep. You asked the young men that when we were out there in the wilderness, we protected. We were there. And the marauders and the wild animals, they didn't get to the sheep. You ask your young shepherd boys. We were always there. And you didn't lose any sheep. And we didn't even go in and steal any ourselves. And all we're asking for is just a little help right now, a little gift. Now, this wasn't mandatory. I mean, this wasn't like, you know, extortioners that come in. And I heard some very disturbing news that there's a lot of extortion going on. There's a lot of guys that are packing guns, that are going into shopping malls and showing their gun and asking for money. This is happening in these times today because of the great fear and because of the weapons that are going around today. And there's bullies out there. And the police are very concerned about this too, because this is happening. But this is not what we're looking at here. David is not saying, hey, I gave you protection, now it's payout. It's pay time. No, this was something that was just a custom back then, that when you did a good deed and you ask, you know, I mean, this is a time of Thanksgiving. So they come to Nabal and say, hey, Nabal, it's a time of rejoicing for you. And hey, we have some needs. How about just a tip? It's kind of a tip. It's like you would tip at a restaurant. And good service, and thank you very much, and here's a tip. So that's what he was asking for support. Verse 10. And Nabal, and here's his answer to his men. David's answered David's servants and said, who is David? And who is the son of Jesse? There be many servants nowadays that break away every man from his master. Shall I then take my bread and my water and my flesh that I have killed for my shears and give it unto men whom I know not whence they be? I mean, this guy had a very self-centered eye problem. You can see it here. You know, it's my food, it's my water, you know, give it to you. You know, he's holding on with everything he had to his things. I'm not going to give you anything. Who are you? Well, he knew who he was because he goes, thou son of the son of Jesse. He knew who David was. But he says, you're just like a slave, though, a runaway slave. You took off and all these rogues with you, and you're out there in the wilderness running from the king, and I don't know who you are. I'm not going to give you a thing. You're just a rebel. Look at verse 12. So David's young men turned their way and went again and came and told David, all those sayings. Now notice David's reaction. And David said unto his men, that's it. Gird ye on every man his sword. And they girded on every man his sword. And David girded on his sword. And there went up after David 400 men, and 200 abode by the stuff. David lashes out. He gets angry. This guy doesn't know me, huh? Well, I'll give him something to know me about. Hey, we'll leave 200 here, but you 400, you're going with me. Let's go. We got a job to do. Wow, this is pretty radical. So David takes 400 men to fight one fool. I don't think the odds are very good here. It's true that Nabal was rude. He spoke evil towards David. He embarrassed David in front of his men. But to take things into his own hands, to attack like David is doing, he's going about it in the wrong way. He's blowing it. What happened to chapter 24? Where's this David that we just recently saw was so patient and so loving and so kind to Saul? Yet here he's ready to just go after his enemy and to destroy him. We need to be careful, because look at what has happened here. David had one victory in chapter 24, which we looked at, which was glorious. We learned a lot from that. But then you go to the next chapter, and this little guy, I mean, listen, David was under Saul, and he yielded, and he was open. He said, whatever. And he loved Saul, who was going after him. But now here comes a guy that's under David, that's smaller than David, that's with a few guys here at this village, and he's going after him. One great victory, and yet the next day, a smaller issue comes up that brings defeat. Do you remember Elijah? Do you remember how he fought the 450 prophets of Baal? What a victory. God gave him that victory. It was tremendous. And yet, he heard from Jezebel, just got a message, that there was a contract on his life. And they were going to come after him and kill him. And he ran, because he just heard there was a contract on his life. He just ran, and ran into the wilderness. And he said, I want to die. I just want to die. What are you doing, Elijah? What are you blowing it? Don't you remember what God, that great victory he gave you? Yeah, but somebody wants to kill me now. Well, what are you afraid about? I mean, if God's going to protect you for 450 prophets of Baal, he's going to be with you through this problem. You know, remember Peter? Strong, big fisherman, strong guy. He always carried a sword, didn't he? And he showed it a couple times. And yet, down there in Caiaphas's area where they took Jesus, a little girl looks up at him and says, aren't you one of those Galileans? And he says, no, I'm not. Get away, little girl. You know, and one little girl, he cowers. Great victories Peter had, but one little girl, beware of the little foxes. They're the things that pull us down. You know, after a great victory, here comes this little thing. Come on, it's not that big a deal, David, to blow it like this. But he thinks it is. And he totally gets into the flesh. Do you remember in chapter 23, verse 2 and 4, David prayed to God and asked God what to do with Saul. David's key to victory was always, Lord, you see the situation. What should I do? Lord, how would you have me react? What would you have me do with this? That was his key to victory. But we don't see it here. We just, all of a sudden, he hears, well, that guy's had it. He's toast. And they begin to move in, 400 of them, you know, swords and everything. And there's this one little fool sitting over there. No prayer. No, Lord, what should I do? Oh, Lord, I'll handle this guy. I'll just snuff him. I don't know. Do you think it might be because David now has 600 men? And his little power corrupts a little bit, and a whole lot of power corrupts a whole bunch. Do you think it maybe he's going to his head a little bit and saying, Lord, I can handle this guy. I'll just snuff him. I'll just bring 400. I don't even need 600. 400 guys. Maybe. But he's really making a mistake. Verse 14. But one of the young men, one of the servants, told Abigail, Nabal's wife, saying, behold, David sent messengers out of the wilderness to salute our master, and he railed on them. But the men were very good to us, and we were not hurt, neither missed we anything. As long as we were conversant with them when we were in the fields, They were a wall unto us both night and day, all the while we were with them keeping the sheep. Now, therefore, know and consider what thou wilt do. This is serious. For evil is determined against our master and against all of his household. For he is such a son of Baal. He's such a son of the devil that a man cannot even speak to him. Nabal's servants knew Nabal was blowing it. But they also knew Nabal, that he was a churlish man. He was an angry guy. He was the kind of guy, you know, that you kind of go up to and go, Nabal? And he, oh, what? You know, okay, you know. You just didn't want to confront the guy. He'd chew you up. Just, you know, hateful guy and just, what are you talking to me for? You know, and so they just said, let's go to his wife. I mean, he's not even going to listen to us. He's so hard-headed. Let's go to the wife. And they told Abigail about the slaughter that was coming. They warned her and said, you've got to do something. And I want you to notice her reaction. It reveals that this woman is an awesome woman of God. I want you to see her resourcefulness as a woman and what she does immediately. Look at verse 18. And Abigail made haste. Immediately, she took 200 loaves and 200 bottles of wine and 5 sheep ready dressed and 5 measures of parched corn and 100 clusters of raisins and 200 cakes of, oh, those cakes of figs are good, and laid them on asses. And she got all this stuff together. And just immediately gathered it all up, had all the donkeys loaded with it and ready to go, ready to, you know, take action. And then it says, and she said unto her servants, go on before me. Behold, I come after you. But she told not her husband Nabal. And it was so that as she rode on the donkey that she came down and the covert of the hill in this valley. And behold, David and his men came down against her. And she met them. Look at her activity, first of all. She's like a Martha, isn't she? Busy in the kitchen, getting everything together. Man, I got to do this. And we need Marthas. Not Marthas that are going to go off and get so busy that they forget the Lord and they forget what's going on and they get a bad attitude. No, we need Marys to sit at Jesus' feet, but we need Marthas to be in the kitchen or you guys wouldn't have got fed yesterday. Thank God for Marthas, right?
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So

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1: Aloha kakou. 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
1: If you've ever felt that Proverbs 31 was a measuring stick you could never live up to, come closer. 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
1: If I say, hey, listen, man, to be a Christian, man, you can't dance. I don't want to be a Christian. Hey, if you want to be a Christian, man, you got to do this, you got to do that. The human heart rebels, don't we? Don't tell me what to do. That's why don't people don't want to come to Christ. They think being a Christian is a big dud. They think being a Christian is not smiling. They think being a Christian is being committed to your own insanity and control. That's not true. There's liberty. There's

In John chapter 5, the Pharisees rival the Lord after his healing of the lame man at the pool. This sermon is based on his response to the Pharisees. The father is still working. They see a man who hasn't walked in 38 years carrying the mattress that he had laid on for all those years. And what is their attitude? They ridicule him for carrying his mattress on the Sabbath. Well, as Pastor Punch will explain on this edition of On the Level Radio, as we draw lessons today in the Gospel of John in chapter 5, we'll consider the Father and the Son's work, and that's coming up next.

0: with today's program of On the Level. Here's Pastor Pancho.
1: Go to Mark chapter 2. I know we're studying John chapter 5, but I want to teach you something or present something to you. You probably already know it. In chapter 2, verse 18, there is a traditional problem. There's a conflict. There's a cultural problem. There's a teaching problem. And Jesus is going to go against tradition and against culture and against customs. If anybody knows about those three elements, you know how dangerous that could be when you start talking about tradition and culture and customs. You know, when you became a Christian, I became a Christian, we had to go back and tell the family we're Christians. And some of those family members, they gasp, they disown you, or they want to murder you. How can you leave the faith? And you ask, what faith? Our faith. And you ask, which is our faith? You know, the faith. What faith? You realize now that you have opened your eyes. They're still in tradition. They're still in culture. They're still in customs. Three elements that causes a volatile expression from people that don't know the Lord. The Pharisees, the very name Pharisees means the separated ones. You see, they have the Sadducees. The Sadducees were very different. They wanted to speak Greek. They wanted to dress like the Grecians. They were called influenced by the Hellenistic culture. The Pharisees were not like them. The Pharisees wanted to bring back the mother tongue, which was Hebrew. The Pharisees wanted to separate from the Gentile world. They did not want to have nothing to do with the Gentile world. They wanted to bring back that beautiful respect that we are the people of God. And it started very well. But within 200 years, it became a burden. What the Pharisees require was the minute detail of duty and obligation to the point of exasperation and distress. During the Sabbath, if you were carrying anything, these were almost, forgive me for using that expression, it's not that bad, but like that Taliban. The Taliban used to carry sticks before the United States there went to Afghanistan, and they had a social religious police. If women who were not covered completely, even if a toe was showing, they will get the rubber hose and beat those women, I mean, with no mercy, because they were showing some flesh, a dirty old toe. And they will beat those women to, how many know what I'm talking about? Raise your hand, okay? Because, you see, if you have my view, there's some people here that are looking at me with that cock eye like, no way, eh? And so that's why I need to get a witness, because I know what I'm telling you. I know what I'm saying. I'm not making that up. So the Pharisees were just like that. They were traditionalists to the bone. They forgot about the word of God. They were now looking at traditions and the culture, especially about washing their hands. It wasn't just washing your hands to eat. It was an exaggerated ritual, laborious, and it was made public so you can have a showing that you are religious by the way you wash your hands. It looked like surgeons right before they entertained surgery. They were washing hands meticulously to eat. So the question now in verse 18 of chapter 2, the disciples of John and of the Pharisees were fasting. Then they, both groups, said to Jesus, why do the disciples of John and of the Pharisees fast, but Jesus, your disciples, do not fast? Jesus said to them, can the friends of the bridegroom fast while the bridegroom is with him? As long as they have the bridegroom with them, they cannot fast. Now, what does that mean? Well, what is one of the elements that we do at a wedding? What do? Eat and what? What else? Drink and what else? What? I think you said dance. I hope you said dance. And what I mean by drinking, they're not talking about a keg. We're talking about fermented wine. It was better than water, specifically in certain places. They were not getting that Thunderbird and that Ripple, and they were just going at it. This was fermented table wine, and they would be diluted with water. It would be good for their stomach, so they would eat. First, they have the festivities. Now, at the festivities at a wedding, if you know anything about a Jewish wedding, are they sad? No! Are they partying? Big time! 7 days! They go to sleep, and when they wake up, and they eat again. 7 days. So Jesus said to them, you know, why would the bridegroom friend will be sad? It's a wedding. So Jesus was speaking that he was not against the burning of the commands of God, but he was against the human traditions where the traditionalists were taking God, they were taking God out of the equation of fun. We have a lot of friends and neighbors and coworkers. They think being a Christian is just a being square. Listen, I have never had so much fun being a Christian, and I don't take any drugs. I have lots of fun. Lots of fun. I mean, well, we don't need any more liquor. We can laugh for reals. I used to drink and smoke weed so I can laugh. So I can have the inhibitions down so that I can talk my rap. You see, we'll be outside the party, and we'll be down in the wild turkey. Why? Courage. You know, just courage so I can be assertive, so I can be, I have no inhibitions, that I can walk smooth, at least feel smooth. And would you like to dance? All right. Thank you. And we will buy a drink, we will nurse it until the whole night, but we will go to the bathroom and we will take the wild turkey in the toilet. Come back again and here we go. And we call that partying. We're partying. See, that's not partying. That's despair. That's self-deceiving. We just don't know that. And so Jesus was not against the commands of God, but with human tradition. You see, Jesus, he brought the essence of Christianity, new life. He wasn't like the Pharisees. He was imparting faith in God. You see, it was faith that controls men, not rules, not tradition, and not strict observances. We respond quite the other way. If I say, hey, listen, man, to be a Christian, man, you can't dance. I don't want to be a Christian. Hey, if you want to be a Christian, man, you got to do this, you got to do that. The human heart rebels, don't we? Don't tell me what to do. And yet Jesus said, you know, you're putting head trips on people. That's why don't people don't want to come to Christ. They think being a Christian is a big dud. They think being a Christian is not smiling. They think being a Christian is being committed to your own insanity and control. That's not true. There's liberty. There's joy. You see, Jesus said that it was this new form of worship. And so Jesus said, listen, can the friends of the bridegroom fast while the bridegroom is with them? As long as they have the bridegroom with them, they cannot fast. But the days will come in the future when the bridegroom will be taken away from them, and then they will fast in those days. No one sews a piece of unshrunk cloth on an old garment, or else the new place pulls away from the old, and the tear is made worse. Now notice to this illustration. And no one puts new wine into old wineskins, or else the new wine bursts the wineskins. The wine is spilled, and the wineskins are ruined. But new wine must be put into new wineskins. What does that mean? Well, anybody in those days knew that if you're going to put new wine, you got to have wineskins. And those days didn't have, you know, like Arrowhead bottles. They had sheep goat skin. And they would wrap them around. They were skins. And they were used as water thermos. And so they will put the new wine, as you know, new wine ferments. As it goes to the fermentation, there are gases, there are all kinds of acidity, and so it expands. And thus the skin, being new, will expand with the new wine. And then they let the wine sit there for a while, let it age, 1 year, 2 years. The older the wine is, the better. And so they will put the wine in a new wine in new wineskins. So Jesus was saying, if you get an old wineskin, and you put new wine, that old wineskin's gonna pop and burst and explode. Why? They can't handle the new wine. So what was he saying? He said, hey, all you traditionalists, I have new wine. You guys been drinking the old wine. He said, your old wineskins. He says, if I give you new wine, you'll burst. You don't know how to handle this. So he was, in essence, changing everything. Notice verse 23. Now it happened that he went through the grain fields on the Sabbath, and as they went with his disciples, began to pluck the heads of grain. And the Pharisees said to him, look, why do they do what is not lawful on the Sabbath? But he said to them, have you never read what David did when he was in need and hungry, he and those with him? How he went into the house of God in the days of Abiathar the high priest and ate the showbread, which is not lawful to eat except for the priest, and also gave some to those that were with him. What was Jesus saying? Well, Jesus was basically saying that human need is far greater than being religious. Far greater. We have this religious people. They have a daughter or a son. They had a horrific accident. And they need to, and that little boy or little girl lost just a fluids and fluid, forgive me, just lots of lost blood. And they go to the county hospital. And I was there. Actually, I was working at Martin Luther King. And this little girl, boy, had gotten hit, got run over by a car. There was massive blood loss. And they said immediately, this boy needs a transfusion. But their religion kept them from not having a transfusion. Jesus was saying, a higher order overrules those traditions. And that's what Jesus was saying. You see, Jesus healed a man on the Sabbath, and they wanted to kill him. They wanted to literally kill him, because that's what the law said. The law said, if anybody does not keep the Sabbath, let him be stoned. So the Pharisees were following their tradition, but they put the minute exaggeration, and it was a burden upon the people. They even had a Sabbath day's journey, which was, I believe, was 1,000 paces. You couldn't walk more than 1,000 paces because that will be working. You couldn't be carrying anything on the day of Sabbath because that will be considered working. Do you know when you go to Israel today on Shabbat or Friday, you better know which elevator you're going to get there, because there's 3 elevators and there's 1 elevator where you don't have to push the button because that's working. And that elevator stops at every floor. Nobody wants to take that elevator. But that elevator is automatically programmed, so it'll stop at every floor. So that way, nobody will have to push the button. So you understand the exaggeration? People were burdened with tradition, with culture. And the people were saying, we can never be as good as the Pharisees. We will never amount to be like the Pharisees. The Pharisees would pray things like, I thank you that I'm not like the people from Montebello. I thank you that I am not a woman. I thank you that I tithe and the other people don't tithe. You see, they were very religious. And Jesus brought up a good point. He said there was a religious man who was in the temple saying, Lord, I give you this. Lord, I give you that. Lord, he was just exaggerated. He said, but there was another man who couldn't even face the altar of God. He had his head down and he was beating his chest, which was a sign of contrition, basically saying, I'm sorry. And today, American Sign Language, this, by motioning your hand around your chest, means what? Sorry. Sorry. What does this mean? Helicopter. Nah, I'm just messing with you. I'm just messing with you. You're so serious, man. You go, wow. I mean, hey, helicopter. I just got to wake you up, man. That's all I know. Helicopter. At any rate, what was I saying? It'll come to me. The what? Oh, yeah. He was hitting his head. And Jesus said, I tell you, the man who could not even look up at the altar and just said to the Lord, I'm a sinner, walked away from the temple much more justified than the other religious nut. And there are very many religious people. I am not a religious person. I don't like religion. I hate religion. And you said, but wait a minute. You're a Christian. Right. Precisely. Christianity is not a religion. It's a way of life. It's a faith. It's not being perfect all the time. I don't do this. I don't do that. No. It's not about I don't do. It's what I do that counts. Not what you don't do. Don't tell me what you don't do. What are you doing for the kingdom of God? That's what makes you different. When you do for the kingdom of God. Not what you don't do. Who wants a person who gets saved and they don't do anything? No way. Give me persons that get saved and they do something. Let's change something. Let's change. If we cannot change the world, okay. We cannot change our United States of America, fine. But let's change our city where our church is located. Let's change that. And let's get together. Let's roll up our sleeves in the name of Jesus. And let's do something that makes us stand out as Christians. Amen? It's not about not doing. It's about doing, getting involved. talking the gospel, sharing the gospel. It's not about you going out there and witnessing, which is fine. Well, we're talking about every day just showing your life, your smile, your choices you make, the goodness, the love, the security, the hope that you have, and just your attitude, your comportment, how you walk, how you behave, how you respond, how you talk to people. You see, people ask questions. Hey, they're watching. And when you show the love of Jesus, not religion, when you show the love of Jesus is expressed in gesture and speech. We learned that last Sunday morning. Jesus said, Paul says, let your speech always be seasoned with grace. Add salt to your speech. That way you will know how to answer each person accordingly. Wow. You mean my speech is very important? Absolutely. You see, the Pharisees were doing, they were not talking. The Pharisees were so religious. And so Jesus said to them, listen, don't you remember, haven't you ever read? That even King David walked into the temple of God, and you see, moral duty overrides religious attitude and actions. David said, my men are hungry. We're doing the will of God. We have no food whatsoever. And there were the loaves of bread in the temple. You see, David went inside. Yes, it was a violation. Yes, but you see, human need supersedes religiosity. And he took the bread and gave it to his men. And so Jesus said to the Pharisees, haven't you ever read? And the answer, no. Most people that are religious never read the Bible. Never read the Bible. Have you ever met religious people? They don't know the Bible. They're religious, but they don't know absolutely which way is up when it comes to the kingdom of God. They don't even know anything about the minor prophets, the major prophets. They don't understand revelation. They don't understand the simplicity of something. They make it very complex. And that's why they're all messed up. They're religious people. I hope you're not religious people. I hope that you're a simple folk that understand the simplicity of Jesus Christ. That's what Paul says. I pray that you would not be deceived by the cunning of the serpent, by the simplicity that is in Jesus Christ. Don't make it complicated. It's very simple. You're a sinner, you need Jesus Christ. You accept Jesus Christ, you believe in the Son of God, he'll give you eternal life, the forgiveness of your sins. The Holy Spirit will come upon you, he will be the governor of your life, and you'll be a child of God, a child of the light. Very simple. What can't you understand about that? And what do I have to do? Nothing. He did everything for us. And what do I have to do? Just respond. Respond to what? Open your heart and receive this gift. What else do I have to do? You don't have to do anything. He does it after for you. He comes in, he changes you, he cleanses you, he identifies your mind, he cleanses your heart, he gives you will, he opens your eyes, he opens your heart, he opens your wallet, he opens everything. He just take everything. And we become children of God, and we don't feel like we're getting ripped off. And we find that we're in the will of God. And so Jesus said in verse 27, and he said, the Sabbath was made for men, and not men for the Sabbath. Therefore, the Son of Man is also Lord of the Sabbath. Jesus was basically saying, what are you talking about the Sabbath? I am the Sabbath. If I am the Sabbath and I'm doing works in the Sabbath, that tells you that my Father never takes a rest when it comes to salvation. Can you imagine people at the Sabbath say, Punch, I need Jesus. Not today. Today's the Sabbath, man. You got to go through pain and suffering. Can you imagine someone dying in the hospital on the Sabbath, going to hell because he doesn't have Jesus, and said, oh, it's 6 o'clock, the sun went down. Buddy, it's the Sabbath. You're going to hell. Why? It's the Sabbath. I don't want to help. And so you understand the ludicrous response? Go back with me now. Oh, we never went back, but start with me. In the book of John, chapter 5. Would you believe chapter 5, verse 13. We'll pick it up from there. Let me give you just a little synopsis. He's a paralyzed man. He's in a place called in the pool of Bethsaida. According to verse 3, there is a great multitude, thousands of sick folks. They were blind, they were lame and paralyzed. They were waiting for the movement of the water. Evidently, an angel of God will come and stir the waters in the pool. And as soon as somebody heard the splashing all of this mass horrible humanity will jump to the water. And the Bible said that according to their superstitious belief, that the first one that would hit the water after the stirring of the water would be healed. So Jesus goes straight to a man. We are told that he's 38 years old in verse 5. When Jesus saw him lying there, verse 6, and Jesus knew that he already had been in that condition a long time, he said to him, "Do you want to be made well? Yes or no?" And the man goes through his whole history. "Sir, I have no one to put me in the pool when the water is stirred up, but while I'm there, come in there, step down before me." Jesus said to him, "Rise, take up your bed and walk." And immediately the man was made well, took his bed, meaning his pallet, and walked. And that day was the The Jews therefore said to him who was cured, "It is the Sabbath. It's not lawful for you to be carrying your bed." He answered them, "He who made me well said to me, 'Take up your bed and walk.'" Then they asked him, "Who is this man who said to you, 'Take up your bed and walk'?" But the one who was healed did not know who it was, for Jesus had withdrawn in a multitude being in that place. So he was gone. Afterwards, Jesus found him in the temple. What is the man doing in the temple? Well, after a miracle, they had to go to the priests and show themselves to the priests. And so he found him in the temple and said to him, "See, you have been made well. Sin no more, lest the worst thing comes upon you." Wow, interpret that yourself. Interpret that yourself. There's a lot of commentaries on what he did. The Bible doesn't say. All I know that Jesus said, "Sin no more, lest the worst thing comes upon you." I don't know what he did, but I tell you what, he was 38. Some people believe that he had a venereal disease, like gonorrhea. That's why he was being paralyzed, because that's what gonorrhea does. It paralyzes your system, and anyway, it inhibits you, and you become paralyzed. And that's the venereal disease, gonorrhea, that goes untreated. Not speculation, but whatever it is, Jesus just told him, "Don't sin no more, lest the worst thing happens to you."
0: God is still working today. His work unceasingly on and for our behalf. God is working in our hearts. He is calling you and I to come to Him and confess Him as Lord and Savior. He's calling us to a deeper commitment to Him. As we've been learning on today's program of On the Level Radio, as Pastor Pancho has been teaching us in the Gospel of John in chapter 5, there's still much more to learn, which we'll do so on our next program. I hope you can join us then. Well, for the latest news and information, to know anything and everything about our ministry here at the Ark Montebello, as well as being able to review this study again, simply go to our official website. 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
1: Bearing his own cross, Jesus went forth to that place which is called Calvary. This is the Calvary Way with Pastor Don McClure. 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
1: Road that I used to would walk, I don't walk no more. Road that I used to would walk, Lord, I don't walk no more.
2: And in the 20th year of Jeroboam, the king of Israel, Asa became king over Judah. And he reigned 41 years in Jerusalem. His grandmother's name was Micaiah, the granddaughter of Abishalom. Asa did that which was right in the eyes of the Lord, as did his father David. And he banished the perverted persons from the land, and he removed all of the idols that his father had made. He also removed Micaiah, his grandmother, from being queen mother, because she had made an obscene image of Asherah. And Asa cut down her obscene image, and he burned it by the brook Kinnereth. But the high places were not removed. Nevertheless, Asa's heart was loyal to the Lord all of his days. And he brought into the house of the Lord all the things which his father had dedicated, and the things which he himself had dedicated, silver and gold and utensils. Let's pray and we'll look at this. Father, how we, again, every time in the reading of your word, Lord, may we always be grateful just to have it, just to read it, just to meditate on it, and realize, Lord, that your word is always so powerful. You always have a message for every one of us, a message out of this world and into our needy, weak, struggling worlds. And how we thank you that that's you and your nature. You love to help us. And Lord, we ask this morning you'd open every heart and with a sense of expectation say, God, speak to me. I need it. And so, Lord, may you feed and touch and strengthen everyone. We ask it in Jesus' name. Amen. Amen. You may be seated. You may recall titles, but we titled the message last week, How to Gain a Kingdom. And, how to Lose a Kingdom. I beg your pardon. As we watched one of the kings lose his kingdom right underneath him. This morning, I want to look at how to gain a kingdom. And watch a king that started with a bad kingdom and made it a good one, rather than one who started with a relatively good one and just let it go bad underneath. And this is the opposite story. How to take something that isn't going well and make it go well. It's possible. Here the children of Israel, as we're going through the books of 1 and 2 Kings and Chronicles, will see that over 90% of the kings were not good. To say, it was quite checkered. They were quite bad for the most part. Most of them were very wicked. And I believe that they were wicked, and they were poor leaders, poor kings, to tell you the truth, for the same reason that most of our leaders. I'm not out to shoot anybody, take a tax on them, but at the same time, I believe most leaders in the world today are not good. And I believe that they aren't too good for the same reason that in the Bible they weren't too good. They were afraid to lead the people aright. They were so often afraid to take a stand. They were afraid of the struggles and the rejections that every one of us as human beings in our own world struggles with so often. If we take a strong stand, what are the potential implications of rejection for it? And every leader seems to go through that. There's so much corruption. And look at our own country, and you look at the presidential elections coming up and the candidates going on. And it's interesting. I think most of them are driven by fear. Not by authority or conviction, but fear. Fear of being rejected. What must they say and do to become elected? It's like when the primaries are young and things are off, it's very easy to be strong and courageous and take good stands on what is true and ethical and moral and right. And yet, as things get closer and closer and the need for the popular vote gets greater and greater, the issues seem to get fuzzier and fuzzier, and they don't know what they believe anymore. They don't know how to take a stand. And as a result, a whole society suffers. A society is corrupted and suffered because the decadence continues. The perversions go on. The things that really would determine great blessing in society aren't allowed to happen. And as a result of the cowardice of the kings of the Old Testament, and even leaders, of course, through history, the people become cowardice. Because the leader is a coward. The people don't go to a higher life, they don't go to a stronger life, a more blessed life, a more secure life, but rather than that, they continue in the corrupt, sensual, perverted ways that keep them away from God and keep them away from one another. And here we have, though, today, to me, a story of looking at a king who came onto the scene when the situation around him was weak and perverted and terrible, and yet a king who turned it around. He was a king with some courage. And I think the message is not only true for any king, it's true for any leader, whether it's a government or business or a city or a home. When somebody is able to honestly look and see things as they are and admit what they are without any funny business with it, without any twisting of words, but just see it, and then they determine with all their heart, I want to change, thus the great blessing can come upon us. Great joy, great happiness, great openness, great honesty, great freedom can happen in our home, in our marriage, our family, in our lives, or whatever it is that we have authority over. And thus Asa becomes a great study to me in how to gain a kingdom. When somebody really looks at their world around them and says, I want it. I want it subdued. I want it put right. Life has got great and wonderful challenges in them, but they're very real for every one of us, even as they were for a king. But the king there, the first thing he had to decide there as Asa comes along, is that he had to decide there's going to be no more compromise. That's it. He just, somehow or another, he was able to put his foot down, and he said, that's it. It says in verse 11 that Asa did that which was right in the eyes of the Lord, as did his father David. And he banished the perverted persons from the land, removed the idols that his father had made, and he removed Maacah, his grandmother, from being queen mother, because she had made an obscene image. But here we see the first thing that happened when Asa came into the power as king and as a leader. There for 41 years he ruled, but as soon as he got in, he decided there's not going to be any more compromise. If we're going to have God's blessing in our life, we've got to get rid of God's curses, in a sense. We've got to get rid of the things that drive the heart of God away, the things that quench and hurt a life and a home and a marriage and a family and a nation. Things here that are corrupt, they've got to go. We've got to throw out what isn't of God to make room for what is of God. It's quite that, it's just that simple. Nothing profound at all about it. But here Asa turns around and he says there's three areas to the nation he says I'm going to deal with as your king. Three areas. One of them, he says, we're going to throw out things sensual. We'll look at these. Secondly, we're going to deal with things physical that aren't of God. There are things sensual that aren't of God, things physical that aren't of God, and things relational that aren't of God. He looked at three areas, and he says they've got to go. And he was, and this is when you begin to divide between somebody that would just want to be a leader for the sake of leadership and somebody that wants to lead for the sake of blessing and of renewal in life. Well, here, the first thing that Asa was able to deal with as a nation, sitting as a king and looking out over it with all of its struggles, as he tells them, he says, we are going to banish, in verse 12, the perverted persons from the land. Imagine that. There and here, he looked there, he says, things that are sensual that are not of God. We're all sensual beings. We're all created with a sensuality about us. There's nothing to be embarrassed about. It's very real. It's very much part of us. But there is also, though, in that whole area of life, a tremendous capacity to have perversions in it that ruin the blessedness of the right sensuality, of the right monogamous home marriage where it's free and it's blessed and it's a wonderful right sort of a relationship. You get into a world where it's perverted all around. And here it'll corrupt everything all the way through. And here it's when he looks there at the perverted persons, as he calls them, that's a sexual term in the Hebrew that's used. Any sexual expression that is not right, that is not created and condoned by God. Here Asa said, we're going to get it out of the land. I don't want it in it. It's not in our boundaries. Let them go to some other country. Let them go to some other place if that's what they're going to do. And here Asa began to say, we are going to do what God would have us to do. He had all the authority of heaven behind him to do this, and he took a stand. He said, it's got to go. If we're ever going to make room for God's best, and all that ought to be in the marriages, in the homes, in the families, in the affections that ought to be the highest and the purest and most joyful and wonderful, we've got to get rid of that which is corrupt, that which is perverted. And unfortunately here, the nation of Israel at this time, they found themselves constantly going through trial after trial. Constantly they were missing God's best and missing God's blessing and missing God's power and his authority and missing God's protection all around them. And they were struggling nationally and economically and personally. The lives were taking a great toll, and it was because Asa, as he realized there, he says, because there's perversions going on, how can we ask God to bless us and fill us and lead us and guide us and do his best for us if we aren't interested in following him? And they'd become perverted. It was something on one hand. They were a nation of people on one hand. They all grew up, by the way, in the temple for the most part, in the Jewish temple. They grew up there going, and they knew the word. They were raised in the law. They all knew it. They went to school. You couldn't go to school in Israel without carrying with you your Bible, and there that was your history, and that was your ethics, and that was your morality, and that was your geography. Their Bible was everything to them, and they all knew what was right. The nation all knew it was right, but the thing is they didn't practice it. They didn't follow it. They found their lives divided. They had kind of a religious life, and then they had, little by little, a corrupted week by all the things that had been brought into their nation from outside. And all these perversions began to take over, and they just began to live and coexist with each other. The religious side of their life, and then the nation had, almost like in our country, you might say we have church life, and then we have Las Vegas life or something. And we oftentimes don't see the double standard that can very easily be in it. The things that can happen. And to us, we would look and say, well, Las Vegas isn't religious. I just go there for entertainment. Well, as far as God's concerned, a lot of things that happen in Las Vegas, biblically, are very religious. Because it is something where a person is going there to find some pleasure, some fulfillment. And things that are not of God and the perversions. And we don't see it. The children of Israel didn't either. I remember years ago when my wife and I were with a group of people. And as we were with this group of people, one couple started talking to another couple about some trip to Las Vegas and asked this couple, had they gone? And they said, yes, we'd gone. And they said, well, did you see this show? And did you go see the show we told you about? And they said, well, yeah, we saw it. But he didn't go into it. He just stopped at each time conversation. And he began to be aware he was a little uncomfortable that I happened to be there. And he's going on, but this other guy's just going into it. He says, wasn't that some hot show? And he just really into this show. And it didn't take long in his descriptions to realize it was a very sexually explicit floor show that they'd had there in Vegas. And this guy, he's getting real sweaty. He's getting real nervous. He's kind of sitting there, and he said, yeah, we went. And he said, you know, he said, I thought the lighting was great. And I'm sitting there, and I listen to him, and the guy says, the lighting? And he said, yeah, he says, whoever did their electronic work there and did their computerized lighting or something, it was really impressive. And this guy says, the lighting. And I'm sitting there listening. Finally, you know me, I can't stay quiet too long. I spoke up, and I said, wait a minute, let me get this in perspective. You went to Las Vegas, you went to some floor show with a bunch of half-naked women, and you walked away, and you want to tell me the lighting was great? And he said, yeah, he says, it was really something. And I looked at him, and he said, pal, you're weird. You need help. You need to go see a doctor. Because you see, so often there are things that we allow, though, in our life that we find ourselves drawn into, but we don't realize the power and the influence on how they can be so destructive. So on one hand, part of our lives, we want to build a place for God. We want Him in our life. We want His power and His blessing and His love and His hope and His strength. We want Him to seal our marriage and our trust. We want Him and our affection to be deep and rich, and we want our children to grow up happy and right. We want all these things, and yet there are things that we go around that we adore or we're drawn into that captivate our affections, that we don't realize the religious power of them. And the influence they can have right within our heart, to where God looks and says, well, if this is the way you want to build your heart, build it that way. But if you want me to build it, get rid of this stuff. Get rid of these things that are not right. And here Asa, he came in and he looked at the nation that was all wrapped up in this stuff as a king, and he says, it's going. It's going out of here. There's no more place in it. And this takes most all the courage any leader will ever have. Whether it's that of a father or a home or a business or of a country. There, if you could imagine, there's somebody being able to stand, to look out over a nation that's wallowing in its corruptness. Knows it has a conviction, but no spine to change itself. And how the world is crying so often for a leader in a home, in a marriage, in a family, calling out for leaders that'll take a stand and say, this has got to go. But we're afraid. Fortunately, Asa wasn't. It was not only, though, things sensual, it was also things physical. For he goes on next there, as if he banished there the perverted persons from the land. He said he removed all the idols that his fathers had made. Here in for generations, little by little, their nation had come into idolatry. Their nation has not only come into where the perversions, the sensual things there, and the things sensual they had to go, but things physical in the sense that they had all forms of idolatry they were practicing. Bill Gothard defines idolatry, and I like it. He says, idolatry is trusting people or possessions or positions to do for me what only God can do. Anytime I am looking to something to do for me what only God can do, it's an idol. We think of an idol as somebody goes out and carves a hunk of stone and falls down and bows down to it and prays to it and has some sort of big religious experience and expression. No, it isn't. Oswald Chambers said, whenever we take what God has done and we put it in the place of God himself, we become idolaters. God can take us and bless us and give us a business, but then we can easily take that business and put it in the place of God. And all of a sudden we have raised a stone. We're bowing down to something to say, you're my strength. You're my source. You're my security. You're my supply. And it never was. God was. God gave the business and he can take it away. God, everything that there is around, but how easily we run to other things. And we're guilty of idolatry. We tend to look and say, I'm not an idol worshiper. But if we looked, is there anything in my life that cuts off me looking to God as my source and my strength and my power and my security? If there's something else that I find myself worried over, what about this? What about this? What about this? Not to say we don't think about these things and aren't having a responsibility in this life. Do you ever put those things on a plane of lifting them up and saying, you've got to help me? No, that's God's place. Will we look at God and say, Lord, you are it? You see, the children of Israel, they lost God's power. They lost his glory. They lost his presence because they had looked to whether it was things sensual that crept in of entertaining themselves, preoccupied with other pleasures. And another for securities, they'd found them in things. They had taken what God perhaps had given and now they had lifted it up to the place of God and had cut off God in his life, his power, his fullness. All that God could just be of unleashing himself upon them, they hadn't known it for a long time. They hadn't known his presence because they had the presence of things. They had the presence of other things. Anything that I turn to for my security or for my pleasure. An idol can be money. It can be a job. It can be a drug. We tend to look and say, I'm not an idol worshiper. Anything in my life that cuts off me looking to God as my source and my strength and my power and my security. If there's something else that I find myself worried over, what about this? What about this? What about this? Not to say we don't think about these things and aren't having a responsibility in this life. Do you ever put those things on a plane of lifting them up and saying, you've got to help me? No, that's God's place. Will we look at God and say, Lord, you are it? You see, the children of Israel, they lost God's power. They lost his glory. They lost his presence because they had looked to whether it was things sensual that crept in of entertaining themselves, preoccupied with other pleasures. And another for securities, they'd found them in things. They had taken what God perhaps had given and now they had lifted it up to the place of God and had cut off God in his life, his power, his fullness. All that God could just be of unleashing himself upon them, they hadn't known it for a long time. They hadn't known his presence because they had the presence of things. They had the presence of other things. Anything that I turn to for my security or for my pleasure. An idol can be money. It can be a job. It can be a drug. It can be anything there, and all it does when I look to it to get me through and carry me through rather than God, it humiliates me as a human being. Drives me from God and weakens my life. It reminds me of a story Billy Graham told once. He was riding on an airplane somewhere and he was at a window seat on one side of this plane, and over on the same row across the aisle on the other window was a fellow sitting there who was totally drunk. He was so drunk, he was loud, and he was boisterous, and he was mouthy, and he was profane, and he's going on, and the stewardesses are doing everything they possibly can to quiet him down. They couldn't. Everybody around him is trying to do it, and he's just got the whole plane, chaos in this thing, and they had no idea, what are we going to do with this guy? And they're trying to their wits' end to figure out what to do with him. And finally, one of the stewardesses decided to kind of a bold move, and she went over and she told this man that Billy Graham was sitting right across the aisle from him, thinking maybe she would embarrass him into silence. He would sit there, and Billy, oh my goodness. And instead, though, when he looked over and he saw indeed, there was Billy Graham sitting there, he stood up there in his seat, and he reaches over, and he sees Billy, and he points over at him. He says, Billy Graham, and he goes to want to come over and meet him. He falls into the laps of all the people on this side across the aisle, and his head is laying in the lap of the man next to him. And he looks up to Billy, and he says, Billy, I've always wanted to meet you. I can't tell you what your ministry has meant to my life. Screaming it out in the whole plane aisle, and his head is laying in the lap of the man next to him. And he looks up to Billy, and he says, Billy, I've always wanted to meet you. I can't tell you what your ministry has meant to my life. Screaming it out, and the whole plane is sitting there looking at Billy, and Billy's looking at this fella, and he's there saying, not my ministry, I didn't do this. But I wonder how many times God, well, our life falls into his lap, and we tell him, God, I love you, and what you mean to me, and what your ministry has meant to my life. But in reality, we're just falling over ourselves day after day because we've got other things that we depend upon. This will give me my peace, or this will give me my hope, or this will give me my strength. And we lack courage to realize that the Christian life, it's a high and glorious and it's a wonderful life, unlike any life known in the world, but it's one in the midst of it, where one of the things that makes it so wonderful is a man has risen to the place to where they don't compromise. They look, I don't need this stuff. All it does is hurt me. All it does is hurt, wound me, drive me away. Not only was it things here, sensual, things material, or was it things and idols, it's also things relational. Here even Asa himself, it tells us that in verse 13 it says that he removed Micaiah, his grandmother, from being queen mother. Here this guy comes in, he takes the throne, he's the king, and here's his grandmother, the queen mother. And he removes her because she had made an obscene image to Asherah, and Asherah cut down her obscene image, and he burned it by the brook Kidron. And here this guy, he turns, and it's interesting, in Hebrew, the word Micaiah, his grandmother's name, I imagine her parents didn't think much of her, because the name in Hebrew, or stupid. But here, this guy's grandmother's name was stupid. What a name. Hebrews, so often when they had children, they named them by what seemed to...
0: 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Today's message was from the Old Testament book of 1 Kings chapter 15. 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Great.

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1: Pornography is powerful. Those addicted to porn spend a minimum of 11 to 12 hours every week watching smut. Covenant Eyes reports that 1 in 5 youth pastors and 1 in 7 senior pastors in the U.S. are regular users of X-rated material. According to Hartford Healthcare, recent studies indicate 90% of teenagers have viewed porn online. Maybe you're a mom who accidentally caught your son watching porn. You've not been the same since. Neither has he. To say your relationship is now awkward is an understatement, and neither of you knows what to do. You need a miracle. The good news is that God specializes in doing things that are impossible for us. Matthew 19 verse 26 says, "With man this is impossible, but with God all things are possible." And Jesus promises in Matthew chapter 7 verses 7 and 8, "Ask and it will be given to you. Seek and you will find. Knock and the door will be opened to you. For everyone who asks receives, and the one who seeks finds, and to the one who knocks the door will be opened." For more hope and encouragement, I invite you to check out my book, Digital Rehab, Learning to Live Again in the Real World, at bradhuddleston.com.
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0: that I may live according to your truth. He had in his heart, it was already predetermined to say yes to God, whatever God wanted. God, teach me what you want me to do so I can do it. Show me your word so I can do what it says. That's like, God, I'm already saying yes. Just tell me what it is and I'll do it. So Psalm 119 verse 33 echoes this same sentiment. He says, teach me, O Lord, the way of your statutes, and I will keep it to the end. Now the psalmist had his mind made up ahead of time that he was going to obey. He didn't even know what the statutes were yet, but he was already determined to keep them once he found out what they are. So are you and I willing to pray like that and say, God, whatever you want me to do in this life, I'm willing to say yes. I think every Christian out there, we're always asking God, right? Like, oh Lord, show me the way. You know, Lord, lead me. Give me wisdom. And we're asking God to give us revelation about what am I here for? What do you want me to do with my life? If you just show me, God, I'll do it. I think just about every Christian out there is willing to do that. If we pray a prayer like that from a genuine heart, I think the Lord would put things in front of us to reveal his will. If God has a perfect plan for your life and my life, like Ephesians 2:10 says, we are his workmanship created in Christ Jesus for good works, which God prepared in advance for us to walk in them. Okay, so if God has already prepared you for good works and he's got them laid out in front of you, if you seek him about those things and say, oh God, will you show me your will? You think God's not going to respond to that prayer? Of course he's going to open your eyes and give you spiritual understanding so you can see what it is he has set in front of you. Now, sometimes God's plans don't align with ours. We have our own ideas about what we would like to do with our life. Sometimes God interrupts our best laid plans and shows us another way, his perfect way. And sometimes he withholds information from us until the proper time. Okay, Jesus told his disciples in John 16:12, I still have many things to say to you, but you cannot bear them now. So there were many things he was going to reveal to them, but they weren't ready yet. And then in Psalm 105:19, it says, until the time came to fulfill his dreams, the Lord tested Joseph's character. So Joseph had these dreams when he was young about what was going to happen in the future. But until the time came to fulfill them, the Lord was testing his character. And so sometimes God gives us a word of direction that we think is for the immediate, but it's actually for somewhere out in the future. Are we willing to accept whatever comes? So it starts with a predetermined yes to God. We use this expression all the time. Give your yes to God. Well, all that really means is my heart is already postured to be willing. Whatever you want, God, I'm already in. Like, I'm going to obey you no matter what it is, even if I don't like it, right? Even if it's different than what I think is best for my life, I want to do what your word says first. When we have that predetermined yes that we're offering to God and say, God, show me your will. I want to do what your best is for my life. We will find purpose, meaning, and even fulfillment in that perfect destiny that God already has mapped out for us. Are you willing to pray like that to the Lord? Whatever it is, my answer is yes. I want to be like David, don't you? That he says, you're a man after my own heart. You'll do anything I ask you to do.
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0: On today's program, Pastor Waxer continues in the book of 1 Corinthians. Let's pick it up in 1 Corinthians chapter 1.
1: Today, when I talk to people about the spiritual truths of God, the ultimate knowledge, I'm often getting told, well, I am an agnostic. Have you heard that one? I'm an agnostic. Well, let me talk about that word for a moment this morning as God is talking about the foolishness of the world and the wisdom of the world. You know what the Latin word is for agnostic? Anyone? Ignoramus. But you don't find people too often proclaiming, yes, I'm an ignoramus. Agnostic, because our society has embraced it, sounds far more intellectual. Can I translate it for you in the Greek? Okay, gnosis, which is the word knowledge, okay, what we know. That's where Gnosticism comes from, all right? Gnosis, and so that is no. Ah, which means not, don't have. And so what you're basically saying, I'm agnostic, is I know nothing. Now think about it. This is what is being thrown out as far as our intelligentsia. And then, of course, these guys who say, I am an atheist. If you this morning are an atheist, welcome. I'm glad you're here. If you have friends and family who are atheists, can I share with you how to share with them? It's a lot of fun. Don't be rude, don't be arrogant, but take them down this trail. So someone says to me, as even just this week, I am an atheist. I said, great. Let me ask you this question. Do you know everything there is to know about everything? They say to me, of course not. And I say, okay, well, who is the smartest person you have ever known? And they'll go on and throw their different outs, you know, people before, but say Carl Sagan and so on and so forth. And they would say, maybe now it'd be Dawkins, and they would say, this person. I say, well, then do you think Richard Dawkins knows everything there is to know about what can be known? And they would say, no. And I say, well, okay, well, if you don't know everything that can be known, and they don't know everything that can be known, that means there might be a knowable that you don't know about. And they say, correct. So do you realize now you have just gone from atheist to agnostic? Because to say atheist means that there is no God, but you just told me that you don't know everything to know about everything. So now there could be a chance. So now can I tell you about that God who there could be? And you go right there. Because they're saying, I'm done learning when they say atheist. I said, can I share with you the truth that'll set you free? Because you've just gone from atheist to agnostic. And agnostic means you don't know. And let me tell you what I do know. Now find me at verse 22, if you would, as we go on. Because here was the struggle of Paul's day. He says, for indeed the Jews, they ask for a sign. And the Greeks, they search for wisdom. But we preach Christ crucified, to the Jews a stumbling block, and to the Greeks foolishness. He says, for the Jews, they asked for a sign. Remember, they came to Jesus and said this. Look overhead, Matthew chapter 12, verse 38. Then some of the scribes and the Pharisees answered him, saying, teacher, we want to see a sign from you. But he answered and said to them, an evil and adulterous generation craves for a sign, and yet no sign shall be given to it but the sign of Jonah the prophet. For just as Jonah was 3 days and three nights in the belly of a sea monster, so shall the Son of Man be 3 days and three nights in the earth. He said, I'll give you a sign, 3 days and three nights. God gave them the sign, and they still didn't believe. If someone ever comes to you, dear one, and says, give me a sign. If God is really God, then right now have lightning strike and strike the ground. If that happens, then I'll believe. I want you to give them these two responses. Ready? Jot these down. Number one, you share with them that if God did something at my command, which one of us would be God? He would be my monkey, not my God, if he obeyed me. So first and foremost, I'm not even going to go there because that is God. Oh, that's a cop-out. Okay, well, God has already given a sign. It's now for you to deal with it. He said that he would be dead for 3 days, and then he would raise again. All of society, all of history, today's date, 2008, is based on the event of this one person's life. He must have done something very significant that the world is still fighting about it, because the cross and Jesus Christ has been mocked, criticized, scrutinized, everything but ignored, because you can't ignore God. Amen? And you see, we need to come back with love, but intelligentsia. Church, let's stop parking our brains at the door like we're accused of and say, no, I want to read, I want to glean, I want to understand, I want to read books so that I can be in the marketplace and say, I'm glad you brought that up. Can I give you a response? Yes, we have our website. Yes, we've got an apologetic section. Yes, I did my study in these areas and arenas. And you can say, yes, I can bring you to the church. Yes, you can talk to my pastor. But how much better is it if you share with them first? Amen. And let's grow. What does it say here? It says, to the Jews, it was a stumbling block. Why was it a stumbling block? Because they were looking for a Messiah who would lead them militarily. They were going to wipe away Rome. And they would give them deliverance economically. So they wanted a savior of military power and economic power. We still see that today. And so to the Jews, Jesus couldn't be a Messiah. In fact, if you remember, that was even a stumbling block for the disciples. Because even Peter, after Peter says, thou art the Christ, the Son of the living God. And then God says to him, Peter, flesh and blood, and I'm with my Father in heaven. You can just see Peter going, God, that one, me and God were in tune. So then the next sentence out of Jesus' mouth, it's for this reason the Son of Man is going to go and suffer and he's going to be put to death. And Peter rebukes the Lord. Not a good thing. And the Lord says, get behind me, what? Satan. Not a good thing to be called by God. See, that logic was that of Satan. You see, even Peter was like, no, how can you die? No, you're supposed to take away the Romans. No, he says, I'm taking away your sin. Some of you, you might have come into Christianity on a false pretense. Your life was in such a difficult circumstance that, hey, I tried drugs, I tried alcohol, I tried women, I tried partying, I tried money. That didn't work. I guess I'll try God. And I just want to share with you right now that God comes in to save you from yourself, to save you from your sin. That is the key essential of the work of God. Whether or not economically he will radically transform you, I don't know, because some of us, we need to stay on our knees because he knows if he blesses us too far ahead, we get cocky. There was a brother that I used to minister to in Santa Barbara, homeless, cruised the streets all the time. How did I get to know him? Because he always came to my office and asked for Bibles, tracts, and materials. And after a while, I said, Aubrey, dude, you got your head on. Why are you homeless? Why are you cruising the streets? You know, I can get you a job. I can get you this. And he says, Waxer, every time I've gotten a job, I've gotten money, I got back into drugs and got stupid. But God leads me in this way that I am on the streets with the homeless people. And so God has made me a missionary to them and he provides me for them. Because when I got money, I don't go well. But where I'm at, I can be used for the glory of God. And so he is a servant of the Lord wearing a green army jacket. And I just supplied him with sleeping bags because they'd always rip off his stuff. And all. And I just took care of Aubrey because the man loves Jesus Christ. Why was it the Greeks' problem? It wasn't that the cross was humiliating to them. To them, their mindset was that it's too simple, as I mentioned earlier. Well, you know what? That mindset still exists today. People who think the preaching of the cross is too simple, that it doesn't deal with the dysfunctional families. It doesn't deal with our drug addictions. It doesn't deal with our cultural differences. We can't just say the cross. We need these practical solutions, minister. And those of us who have known and tasted and seen the power of God, we recognize differently, don't we? There are people sitting next to you who, if you found out who they were just several years ago, you would not want to be sitting next to them. But God has washed, he has cleansed, he has sanctified. Amen? Oh, come on, you can do better than that one. I know who some of you are. That should have been allowed. Amen. Drug dealing, never mind. Our God is an awesome God. And what healed our islands at one time was the teaching of the gospel. And when the missionaries came in, oh, they get a bad rap today by the revisionists. Why? Because they don't want us turning back to that. But do you realize that at one point in time, that the state, the nation of Hawaii had the most Christians in the world? That per capita, Hawaii. This week I'm going to be doing a service at Thursday night at Kauai Hau. Kauai Hau, the second of the oldest churches, the first one on the Big Island. Congregational churches. Why? Henry Obokai, a Hawaiian man, swims out to a boat, says, I want to get out of here. The brutality that's going on, the people killing people, all this stuff. Oh, we want to go back to the old ways. Yeah, the kapu system, read it. Brother Henry said, I'm out. He swims to the ship, goes back to England, gets saved on the ship on the way home, goes to seminary, stands in front of the seminary and says, brothers, my people are dying back home in Hawaii. I need you to bring the truth of the gospel. That birthed the missionary movement. These brothers got on these boats and came out to Hawaii and they shared the gospel and our islands were transformed like no other place on earth. We need to preach the cross. Amen. We need to go back to the truth that will bring healing, that will break down and tear down racial binds so that you don't walk into a room and see ethnicity, that you'll walk in and you'll say, I am here with family. People need the Lord. Verse 24 says, but to those who were called, both Jews and Greeks, Christ the power of God and the wisdom of God. You see, we need to understand, here's one of those difficult passages on election, and I don't have the time to go in that, but he says, but to those who are called, meaning those whom God knows are going to respond, those folks, they need to recognize that the cross, what's going to change your life today, my life today, is that Jesus Christ is God, and the cross changed everything. And you see, it does say that Jews and Greeks, in other words, God isn't only saving one people group. He's saying those who will respond to my message from around the world. But what is the point of verse 24? that Christ is, and please circle it, the power of God. In the Greek, Christos dunamis theos. He is not a power, he is the power. And what is the power of God? It's salvation. God alone can save us from our sin and place us in eternity with him. Amen? That is what this world needs to hear with people with passionate hearts. You might be sitting here today and going, you know, but I need to know more. But what about this and what about that? Praise God. But I am going to ask you this question. Will you be honest with what you already do know? I say this in love. Don't get upset and walk out on me, but don't hide behind what you don't know. Be honest with what you already do know. And if you do know that, hey, every time I see a sunrise and a sunset, even when I can't see it through the fog, I know that's a miracle. And that didn't just happen. And I sense in my spirit that there is a loving God. Something just tells me that. So much so that I found myself even at a church here this morning. Would you be honest with what he has already revealed to you and said, God, I don't get the whole understanding and these things I'm having issues with, but you know what I do need to deal with? You tell me in the Word, or the Bible says, faithful with little, faithful with much. May I today just be faithful with what you've already shown me. I'm going to surrender my life and become Christian, because we learned last week these things are spiritually discerned. God will give you understanding as he gives you your Holy Spirit. His Holy Spirit, excuse me. At the end of this message, I'm going to give you a chance to say, Jesus, I'm in. Wholeheartedly, I'm in. You see, when Tim, Eugene, Curtis, when they signed up for the Army, they knew that when they signed up, they were going in. They were going in first to boot camp. And then after boot camp, there would be deployment. They recognized that they were signing on the dotted line to serve and to give their life. I don't know what message someone gave you when it came to Christianity, but it is that God so loved the world that he gave his only begotten Son. But it also says that I have been crucified with Christ. It's no longer I who live, but Christ lives in me. And the life which I now live in the flesh, I live by faith in the Son of God who loves me and delivered himself up for me. You know how the joy it was last week to stand in front of the Fullers, and I'm sending the Fullers on off as they go on to be missionaries, as they prepare themselves at Bible college. And Tony, as we laid our hands upon Tony, and now Tony's already there in Tonga. And as we get more information from him, I'll bring that to the body so you and I can support him with the $10, $15 a month that we can see him go. We're going to hear from Kevin when he finally gets to his destination as they're learning how to put wells there in Sumatra so that they can bring fresh water so that people will come to the living water and be able to minister to them there. You see, I am excited, and I pray that we will be ascending church constantly, because God is getting a hold of our hearts and saying, God, I don't want to be successful. I want to be significant. Significant will define my success, that lives are being touched. Why? Verse 25 tells me, because the foolishness of God is wiser than men, and the weaknesses of God is stronger than men. A preacher once put this on his bulletin board. He advertised his sermon, The Foolishness of God. You know how far we've come as a country? He was arrested for blasphemy, for putting the sign, The Foolishness of God. You see, what he was saying is that this scripture was here. Those who arrested him weren't paying attention to the Word of God. He was claiming with this Word of saying, this is how man sees God. They call it the foolishness, the cross. It can't be that simple. It seems foolish and weak, but it's not. Charles Spurgeon, the great preacher, said this. Listen, he says, it is certain that a blind man has no judge of colors, a deaf man no judge of sound, and a man who has never been quickened into the spiritual life can have no judgment into spiritual things. See, God was at his most foolishness, quote unquote, his very weakest on the cross. But infinitely, his weakness and foolishness is wiser and stronger than anything we could ever do. The Chronicles of Narnia displayed this probably the most clear. If you've seen the movie, let me know. Sorry, raise your hand. Read the book, something you're familiar with. As Aslan is being taken, and the young kids are going, Aslan, you're the mighty one. Why are you allowing the witch to take you? And he lies himself upon the altar and says, because of the law, because of the oath, and he must die. And the kids are going, why doesn't he do something? He was doing something. At that moment, Aslan seemed to be the weak one, the loser. But in fact, the ignorance of Satan in seeking to kill Jesus Christ, all he was doing was securing my salvation. Folks, on Wednesday night I shared with you, we don't even know how to pick a leader. How are we going to, in our own wisdom, say, this is that? Are we trying to squeeze the infinite God into this little computer? If God was so simple for me to figure out, then he would not be great enough for my need. Verse 26 says this, "For consider your calling, brethren, that there are not many wise according to the flesh, not many mighty, not many noble." God is not anti-intellectual. He's saying God loves to do a lot with the little. He's saying, look, there's not many that are the wise, not many the flesh. Why? Because those who puff themselves up, 1 Corinthians 8, knowledge puffs up, but love edifies. He's saying there's not many. Why? Because our arrogance will block us from the simplicity of the gospel. Some of the greatest men and women of all in history and society, U.S. or world history, are humble Christians who will never be in the who's who. They're listed more in the who's he. For example, Adoniram Judson. Adoniram Judson, anybody? Burma. Burma knows who he is. See, we need to live our lives with the desiring of significance and not that which man calls foolish. Verse 27 says, "But God has chosen the foolish things of the world to shame the wise. And God has chosen the weak things of the world to shame the things which are strong and the base things of the world and despise." God has chosen the things that are not, that he might nullify the things that are. Well, where is it all coming from? It comes from God. Verse 29, "That no man should boast before God." Folks, I love this scripture. It's one of my favorite in the entire Bible, verse 27, because it's my explanation for why I'm a pastor at One Love. God has chosen the foolish to confound the wise. Just even this week, I was sharing with somebody, and they were like, "I'm just not into organized religion." I go, "Then you need to come to our church." I said, "Do I look organized?" Not at all. But God is large and almost done. Verse 30 says this, "But by his doing," notice, "by his doing," please circle, underline, "you are in Christ Jesus, who became to us wisdom from God." And now notice, what did he do? "And righteousness and sanctification and redemption." Not only is he going to give me wisdom, but then there's these three other things that God performs in our life. Let's look at them real quickly. First one is righteousness. You need to know this. Jot this in your margin if you can. Righteousness there is not a description of our behavior. It's a description of our legal standing before God. God invokes upon you and I righteousness. And that is not my standing and my behavior, but my standing before God. It understands my legal standing. You see, righteous and living, Waxer? No, I'm still working on things. That's what the next one's for. "But I have been made righteous in him. He has made me righteous." And so thus, my legal standing is, yes, I am a child of God, redeemed. But the next one, it says, is sanctification. If you have your NIV, holiness. Now, this one is about my behavior, and it's how the believer is to be separate from the world. We're supposed to live a life that is saying, not where I want to be. We're going to look at this a lot as we study Corinthians. But can I just challenge the body of Christ here? That we are called into freedom, we will see later on in this chapter, in this book. But let's not turn our freedoms into opportunities for the flesh. All things are lawful, but not all things are profitable, Paul will say. All things are lawful, but do all things edify? Look at me for a second. This is important. In your Christian liberty, be careful of those around you who are the weaker brothers and sisters, and even more importantly, the non-believers. For are your choices and perhaps causing them to stumble? And I would say right out loud, and we're going to get to it. We're going to get to it in 1 Corinthians 8. But I think our subject today so often is in the area of alcohol. Because the secular mind will not make a distinction between having a drink and drinks. And so as Christians, when we find ourselves at the office party and they hand you a cup, and as a Christian in your maturity, in your liberty, and knowing that you are not planning to get drunk, and you have one, in the mindset of the non-believer who is looking around, it has been my experience that they look and go, "Brother's drinking. What's different?" Now, I can stand here all day and listen to you and share with you, "Yes, but you know, the Bible says, da, da, da, da." Yes. But is it not me to say that I can lay down my life, my liberty, my freedoms, so that others might live in the name of Jesus? Amen. In other words, what you do in a privacy within your own home, before God, you walk with the Word of God. But when we are outside of the walls, we are the ambassadors of Jesus Christ, and we need to make choices that are wise based on their understanding of the things we do, not ours. That's why I talk about the dress. Some of you are the most godly women around. I know your heart. I know you love Jesus. But if you have not considered what the secular male's mind does with what you wear, then I say you might be being selfish. To say, well, you know what? This dress looks cute on me, and so what? If that's their problem, that's their problem. No, I want brothers and sisters who are going to say, I want to live a life that causes others not to stumble, that they would see Jesus and Him crucified. Amen? That's what He's calling us to. Why? Because what does it say in the third one? Redemption. Righteousness, my legal standing, sanctification, my behavior, and third, redemption. This is a word from the slave trade, guys, that meant purchasing somebody of permanent freedom. I have been set free from my sin, and I want others to do that. Why? Verse 31. Just as it is written, let him who boasts, say with me, boast in the Lord. That was kind of weak. Let's say it together. Let him who boasts, boast in the Lord. I want us to be braggers and say, do you know what my papa did this week? You know what my papa God is doing? How you doing? Oh, man, I am blown away. God is a da-da-da-da-da-da-da. And if God isn't da-da-da-da-da-da-da in your life, then I need you to do one thing. Get up in the morning, grab a pen, piece of paper, and start writing everything that's going right. Number one, you woke up. Number two, you could see the pen and the paper, and you had a place to write. Number three, you're breathing. And number four, and on and on and on. And I will close with that when we pray for somebody at the very end. Guys, my summary on this message is simply this. Do you have those? Vince, did I put those on there? Great. This is my summary for our message, and then we're going to worship and pray. Number one, there is nothing more significant, so important, and so perplexing than the cross. Number two, has not God made foolish the wisdom of this world? Number three, in our attempts to elevate ourselves through wisdom, we miss the whole point because it's so simple, even to some too simple. Verse four, and number four, because the foolishness of God, guys, it's wiser than men. And the weakness of God is stronger. God is at work and we do not understand it in our finite minds.

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1: 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Iloko Yesu Christo.

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1: The establishment of Israel as a country in 1948 was a miracle. Here's Pastor Lloyd Pulley.
2: Through all that persecution and all that time, the Jewish people maintained their identity. They kept their identity. And then against all odds, the 1800s, they started drawing back. In the 1900s, you see the opportunity to come back legally. Israel gets started, and in 1948 became a nation. It's absolutely impossible to think of this ever happening in history, because it never has. A people that's isolated from their homeland to keep their identity for a millennium or more and then come back to the land, it's impossible.

0: This is Bridging the Gap with Pastor Lloyd Pulley. Pleased to welcome you to the program today. Have you ever wondered why a tiny nation like Israel can survive all these years being surrounded by enemies whose stated goal is to wipe Israel off the map? Well, Pastor Lloyd will have some facts to share with us today as we look at God's promises to Israel. Our scripture text can be found here in Romans chapter 9 through 11.
1: This is a growing subject right now in regard to the promises of God, in regard to our future, Israel's future, and particularly God's unbroken promise to Israel, which is found in Romans 11. But there's a lot of discussion on this right now, a lot of consternation over Israel, the biblical right to exist. Is that really the real Israel? Are they really God's people there in the Middle East? A lot of heat, very little light in social media about the subject. But we have a lot of amazing promises in the Bible about our future. And if you pin them down, you know, the first thing is that some people believe that God only has one plan and the present day Israel has nothing to do with it, that the church is the new Israel. The others believe that God has a plan for the church and he also has a plan for Israel, which doesn't mean you have two different entities with both gateways to heaven, that there's different ways to heaven. There's only one way. Jesus said, I am the way, the truth, and the life. No one comes to the Father but through me. And so it's not that there's another way to be saved, but we find that God did something powerful through the Gentiles, and largely the Jewish nation has rejected Jesus as their Messiah. So the question comes up in the first verse of chapter 11 of Romans. He says, I say then, has God cast away his people? So that's the question. Is God done with the actual nation of Israel now that Jesus has come and now the gospel has gone through the whole world? So Paul in the book of Romans, actually after the first eight chapters, which every believer needs to be very familiar with, it is the foundation of our belief in the gospel. It's powerful. That is so clear. You read Romans 8, 1 through 8, and you get that, man, you've got a solid foundation. But Romans chapter 9, he diverts his attention now to, okay, so what about Israel? That's why the very first verses in chapter 9 and chapter 10 and 11, they're all focused on this. God reveals his sovereignty in chapter 9 in choosing Israel. He reveals the present unbelief of Israel, but the church's call to belief and proclaim the gospel in chapter 10. And we come to chapter 11, and we find that God is faithful to keep his promises. It's an unfolding of his redemptive plan. So the answer to the question, has God cast away his people, which people are discussing right now, this is a hot topic, he simply says very plainly, certainly not. He hasn't. He says four, and he gives a couple of reasons. First of all, he gives us the reason that he is an Israelite of the seed of Abraham, of the tribe of Benjamin. So I'm a believer, and most of the early church was Jewish. So no, he has not given up on them. And he'll describe this picture of the remnant. But within the present political mess in the Middle East, there's a lot of challenges. And I think what we need to do is come back to the Bible, think biblically, not culturally. Because something changed in the third century after Jesus rose from the dead. Those first few centuries after Jesus rose from the dead, there was a tendency to continue to go to the synagogues and share Jesus as Messiah and reach the Jewish people, and many Jewish people believed. But largely, the official rulership leaders of Israel rejected that Jesus was Messiah, and it got increasingly hostile against them. There was a lot of things Paul went through himself because of their hostility. In fact, think about it. He was probably one of the most educated Jewish people of his time, and he probably had memorized most of the Old Testament and could communicate in such powerful ways that they were afraid of him. He first was persecuting the church because he didn't believe Jesus was Messiah until he had an encounter, and they couldn't refute it. He knew the scriptures. So when you can't stop somebody with an argument, you kill them, right? I mean, that's kind of what's happened in our culture as well. When the discussion stops, then the violence begins. So a lot of violence. But here's what happened. Because it was a constant thing for a couple hundred years, where they're still believing that God has a plan to restore Israel, and eventually they're going to be the kingdom. After after a while, they just gave up. And by the time of Origen in the 3rd century and Augustine, the church essentially began to think, now that the Roman persecution was over, and now the church had authority and power. You know, it's interesting, when a church has power, political power, it's not a good thing. You know, in some ways, you know, they get comfortable in that, and that's essentially what happened. They began to think that God must be finished with the Jewish people. Obviously, this is what he meant by the kingdom. We have a kingdom on earth with the church. So they misread the scriptures. They started reading it allegorically, that the actual kingdom the Bible predicted, well, maybe it was just a spiritual kingdom. When he speaks of Israel receiving the promises in the kingdom, well, the church must be the spiritual Israel. So between Origen and Augustine, this was the prominent view for 1,000 years or so. But yet, through all that persecution and all that time, the Jewish people maintained their identity. They kept their identity. And then against all odds, the 1800s, they started drawing back. In the 1900s, you see the opportunity to come back legally. Israel gets started, and in 1948 became a nation. It's absolutely impossible to think of this ever happening in history, because it never has. A people that's isolated from their homeland to keep their identity for a millennium or more and then come back to the land, it's impossible. So some things are hard for us to understand. Like, this is the big debate. How could God be part of what's going on in Israel today? I mean, a lot of angst about that. How could God be okay with what's happening with all of their, you know, physical ways they're protecting? And of course, you know, when you read the whole Bible, you have to understand something. There's some things that are hard to understand. Like, for example, how can Jesus be both man and God? How do you understand that? The Bible teaches it. We believe it. Can you explain it? No. No way to explain something like that. And the same thing. How can, you know, God be both sovereign, completely in charge, and yet preserve our dignity to choose, to believe? Again, you have people fighting over this because it seems impossible to reconcile those things. But you stop and think, this is true for a lot of things. Ask the most brilliant physicist in the world, can you tell me how energy works? He'll look at you like a deer in headlights. He can explain what, he can't explain how. Same thing, you know, how did everything get started? I mean, this is like light, energy, these things are mysteries. Is light a particle? Is it a wave? It seems to be both. And they're still debating that. The wild thing is, there are certain things that you know they're there, and you can say, well, do you believe in energy? Yes. How? Because you can't explain it. Well, we see the impact of it, the effect of it. And the same thing is, when we see the balance of the scriptures, and you keep even those things you can't understand in tension, because once you start deciding on this side, then you have to ignore certain verses, and if you go on this side, you have to ignore other verses, and anytime you ignore verses, you're going to end up wrong. So this is why we come to this issue, and we realize, though there's an international aversion to the nation Israel, and they're called bullies, you know, if you actually could see on a map, little tiny Israel surrounded by 50 Muslim nations with, you know, outnumbering them 100-1, how can you call them a bully? But yet that's what international news represents, even the Palestinian issue. You know, I was there in Israel a few months after the October 7th attacks, visited a kibbutzim that actually had been attacked, saw security cameras of these horrible militia coming in and just killing people. I saw this one family was leaving, and this group comes in, and they start firing guns into the thing, and the man gets out with his little baby. He's trying to run around the corner to escape, and they pull around, and they just, in cold blood, shoot him. And you're watching this, and you're going, just the inhumanity of it, the evil of it. It didn't take long, however, for world opinion to turn against Israel during this whole time. I mean, what do you do when the charter of Hamas, the very reason they exist is stated very plainly in their own writings, we exist to kill as many Jews as we can, to exterminate the world of Jews. That's their whole existence. How can you allow Hamas to continue? Well, this is essentially what it is. Now, some will say, well, I think they let them in there because they should have known. You know what? I don't know, and I'm not going to say I've even got that one figured out. But the end of the day is, if someone comes in and does such horrific things, you know, are you responsible because you didn't stop them? In some ways, you know, I think responsibility comes from the people who have the murderous intent.
0: Well, today's message is from Romans chapters 9 through 11. It's called God's Unbroken Promises to Israel. Pastor Lloyd will be back with part 2 here in just a moment. 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The address is P.O. Box 569, Old Bridge, New Jersey. The zip code is 08857. As promised, here's Pastor Lloyd once again to bring us the second half of today's message.
1: I don't disagree with one thing I'd love to shout out as well. Free Palestine. You see that all the time. I agree with that. The only thing is I differ from what they need to be freed from. I think they need to be freed from Hamas, not Israel. In fact, I saw that very plainly. Some of the reports we get out of Iran and the pastor's conference I'm going to be a part of is that when Israel was taking care of business and America was taking care of business to destroy their nuclear plots and destroy a lot of those nuclear repositories, the word on the street among the Iranians is they were cheering. They were actually thankful because they're enslaved by this ideology. So in a way, it's you may think, oh, you're getting really political on this. I want you just to know that this is the issue. I don't have the answers for this. I don't. All I can tell you is what I saw, what I'm hearing. At the same time, I'm going to even put that aside and come back to the Bible. What does the Bible say? Has God cast away his people? Is he done with Israel? Is that over there in the Middle East nothing to do with the Israel of God? In fact, Galatians 6:16, basically he writes about this, and there's one little phrase, you know, even the Israel of God, speaking of the church, or and the Israel of God, is two separate things. Some of the versions say even, and that's why people begin confused. Israel and this Israel of God and the church, they must be the same. But if you look carefully, it's very plain that that's an and there, that these are two different groups. So has God, and Paul is speaking as a Jew, he says, he cast away? He goes, no, I'm an Israelite. I'm of the seed of Abraham. So if God had permanently rejected Israel, then how could Paul, a Jew, be an apostle of Christ? The very existence of Jewish believers in the first century refuted that idea of rejection. But then you go, well, wait a minute, what about the nation, though? Everyone has to believe in Jesus as Messiah. What of the nation? Well, right now, they have hardened themselves against that. But has God cast away his people whom he foreknew? In other words, in God in all eternity sees the whole picture. Is he done with them? Has he switched to the church? He says, do you not know what the scripture says of Elijah, how he pled with God against Israel? Here is Elijah, a prophet, who's arguing with God. How can you let these nasty people, these Israelites, these leaders, do what they're doing? How are you letting them get away with worshiping Baal and killing the prophets of God? Elijah is upset with God that God isn't punishing Israel. He says this. He says, Lord, they killed your prophets, torn down your altars. Alone I'm left, and they seek my life. But what does the divine response say to him? I have reserved for myself 7,000 men who have not bowed the knee to Baal. In every generation, God reserves a remnant, small but steadfast. And Elijah thought he was alone, but God says, no, you're not alone. And just as we look at the Jewish people around the world, there are many who have responded to the gospel, who believe that Jesus is the Messiah. They call them Messianic Jews, but they're just believing in the Messiah as we believe. But this is the interesting thing. What about the rest? So even so, he says, at this present time, there is a remnant according to the election of grace. And if by grace it's no longer of works, lest otherwise grace is no longer grace. But it's of works, it's no longer grace. Otherwise a work is no longer work. It's kind of a convoluted saying, is that you can't have grace and works. It's fine. It's interesting because in the church today, there are ecclesiastical systems of belief that believe that the way you can get to heaven, you need both grace of Jesus and you need your good works. And it makes logical sense, but you can't. It's either one or the other. If you have grace, you don't have works. If you have works, you don't have grace. Grace is unmerited favor. You can't earn it. And by grace, we have been saved through faith, not of yourselves. It's a gift of God, not of works, lest anyone should boast. Unfortunately, Israel, throughout its history, got away from that. You know, they were the beneficiary of God's choosing them. Now, some people say, well, why did God choose them? I mean, they're not particularly a kind people, and all the arguments against Israel and all that sort of thing. Well, you know, Elijah could say the same thing. You have a lot of history of some really, really bad kings of Israel. I mean, they were bad. God sent prophets to them, and they killed the prophets. And then at discipline areas, he removed them from the land, but then he always would promise to bring them back. Even the last time, Jesus speaks in Matthew 24 about what will happen in that final judgment. But it requires something that without which none of this stuff makes sense. When the Bible speaks about the tribulation, the great tribulation, when it speaks about the Antichrist, when it speaks about the Antichrist showing up in the temple, proclaiming himself to be God, and then the Jewish people are realized they've been tricked, and then they call upon the Lord. None of this would make sense if God hadn't already brought his people back into the land and began the work. Are they Boy Scouts? Are they perfect? No. Are they always going to make the right decision? No, they're not there. Israel has a history of being bad, and the Bible is honest with that. By the way, this is one of the reasons why you can trust the Bible to be the Word of God. Because who wrote this about them? Would they have written it about themselves? It's unheard of. Find any religious leader, some biography of some religious leader, and it always makes them a hero of every plot. Even Muhammad, he's a hero, though he married a six-year-old girl, and he consummated the marriage when she was nine. And yet everything he did was heroic. He never did anything wrong. And Islam today, Muslims will say, look at the Bible, look what Abraham did, and look what David did with Bathsheba, and how can you follow people like that? Well, they're actually proving that the Bible is true because it's not glossing over evil. It exposes it. It's honest. That's why you can trust the Bible. I can't trust some glossed over history of Islam or some glossed over history of Joseph Smith among the Mormons. And, you know, there was a lot of scoundrel stuff that's not recorded in their recordings because they wouldn't put that in there. But yet the Bible's honest. So what then, he goes on to say. Verse 7. Israel has not obtained what it seeks, but the elect have obtained it, and the rest were blinded. Paul is saying some people that were chosen responded to the gospel, others were blinded, and this is why they were blinded. God gave them a spirit of stupor, verse 8. Eyes that should not see, ears that should not hear, to this very day. And David says, let their table become a snare and a trap and a stumbling block and a recompense to them. Let their eyes be darkened so they do not see and bow down their backs always. What's actually happening here is that you're praying, if someone is determined to resist God, you pray, God, help them, help them, help them. And after a while you go, Lord, okay, you know, do what you have to do. It's like Pharaoh had space to repent and he hardened his heart, hardened his heart, hardened his heart. And then what happened? God hardened his heart. That's the greatest danger you could ever be in, where God says, okay, have it your way. That's the last thing you want. You think that's what you want. You know, C.S. Lewis put it this very well. He goes, there's two kinds of people in the world. There's those to whom we say to God, your will be done. And there are those to whom God says, your will be done. You think about that. Do you want your will or do you want his will? Because those are the only options. So then he asked this question, of course, and what he describes is there's a blindness. Now, he goes on to say, I say then, have they stumbled that they should fall? In other words, this permanent? Certainly not. But through their fall, to provoke them to jealousy, salvation came to the Gentiles. See, that's essentially what happened when Israel rejected the Messiah. It led to his crucifixion, which was the payment for our sin, that even the Gentiles who didn't deserve anything could come to faith and enjoy the Messiah. So he asked the question in verse 12, now if their fall is riches for the world and their failure riches for the Gentiles, how much more is their fullness? So now he's putting a little bug in your ear like, God's not finished with them. See, God chose one nation to reach all nations. People bug themselves. Oh, why did God choose the Jewish people? Keep in mind their speciality, I should say, was that they would be a blessing to the rest of the world. When they forgot that, and they started looking at the Gentiles as the enemy and isolated themselves, and instead of being a witness to the God of Israel to all, in the time of David and Solomon, that's what happened. That little narrow strip of land that God gave them, that little crossroads to the three continents. He never called Israel to conquer the world. That's a human motive to dominate the world. And that's true today. There's the world elite that they've got their plans and stuff I'm reading about how they're going to use technology to do it and ID and have digital IDs and where everyone can be controlled. I mean, we're reading the book of Revelation, chapter 13. It's right there. It's right there because this is the goal of man. And of course, it's the goal of the enemy to deceive man into that. But God never told his people to conquer the world. He told them to this one land I'm giving you. He used them to judge the Canaanites. They possessed that land when they're obedient. And while they were with David and Solomon, they were a witness to the rest of the world.
0: This has been Bridging the Gap with Pastor Lloyd Pulley. 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
0: Well, join us next time as we bring you part 2 of Lloyd's special message called God's Unbroken Promises to Israel, here on Bridging the Gap with Pastor Lloyd Pulley, brought to you by Bridging the Gap Ministries.

Vision is the ability to see God's presence in any situation. Hello, I'm Chuck Swindoll. Vision sees God's presence, perceives God's power. Vision focuses on God's plan in spite of any obstacles. When you have vision, it

0: Welcome to The Word for Today, featuring the Bible teaching ministry of Pastor Chuck Smith, founder of the Calvary Chapel Movement. This radio program is a chapter-by-chapter, verse-by-verse study through the entire Bible. And on today's edition of The Word for Today, Pastor Chuck continues his message, James, a Bond Slave, as we pick up in James chapter 1, verse 1. And now, with today's study, here's Pastor Chuck.
1: Let's turn to James chapter 1. James introduces himself as a bondslave of God and of Jesus Christ. It's a title that most of the apostles delighted to take. Renouncing any claim for any rights, turning their lives over totally to God, and to the Lordship of Jesus Christ, they did not consider their lives their own. They were bereft of ambitions in a personal way. They lived solely to serve the Lord and to please Him. And a bondslave was just that. One who lived completely.

0: completely for his master. He had no rights of ownership, could not hold title to anything. Everything he had belonged to his master. He was there only to serve. James, bondslave of God and of the Lord Jesus Christ. To the 12 tribes which are scattered abroad, not to the 10 lost tribes, for they were not, and they have not been. They are the 12 tribes that are scattered abroad. This is before the destruction of Jerusalem by Titus. In fact, they think that James is probably one of the earliest epistles written. It predates the Pauline epistles. And so there are some people say, well, James wrote his epistle to counteract Paul's teaching on salvation through grace and all. Not so. James wrote his epistle before Paul wrote his. So if he wrote it to counteract Paul's epistles, it was a pretty interesting document in that he wrote his epistle probably 5 years before Paul wrote his first epistle. 2 years at least. So James, addressing the 12 tribes scattered abroad, his greeting, he uses the typical Greek greeting here, which actually is the same word for grace. My brethren, count it all joy when you fall into diverse temptations. We are constantly faced with temptations. It's just a part of life. And in each temptation, there has to be a decision on our part whether or not we are going to walk in the flesh or to walk in the spirit. For temptation is any situation that would draw me into the flesh and into a fleshly reaction. I have to choose. Will I walk after the flesh? Will I walk after the spirit? And we realize that there are all kinds of temptations. They come from all directions. As I shared this morning, driving, I think, can be one of the greatest temptations in the world to get in the flesh. It's interesting, we were recently in Korea, and these people are an extremely gracious, wonderful people. They were so kind and gracious to us. But when they get in a car, they're totally different. I mean, I owe a great deal of my spiritual development to riding in a car in Seoul, Korea. I really learned to pray. The temptation of responding or reacting in the flesh to the foolish moves of other drivers. The temptations that come because of our possessions. Something happening to my possession. And because we try to possess our possessions, we so often find ourselves angered, responding in the flesh because something has happened to my prized possession. Temptations that come because of interpersonal relationships. Temptations that come from so many areas, diverse temptations, where I am prone to respond after the flesh. I want to respond after the flesh. Now we are told to count it all joy, a strange response to temptations. Usually I don't like to be tested. I would rather that everything went very smoothly. I would rather that no one got in my way. I would rather that no one crossed me. No one cut in front of me. That I would much rather see. But it doesn't happen that way. Life isn't that way. Life is filled with disappointments. There are always those that are going cross current to you. There will always be those who will be irritants to you and irritating situations. I cannot rule and order my life as I would have it. If I did, I would become so spoiled and rotten and pompous, wanting everybody to bow, wanting everybody to yield, wanting everybody to submit. Doesn't happen that way. And so for my growth, for my development, temptation is necessary. It's a part of the testing, and that's what we're told here. It's the trying of our faith. Another word for that is the proving of our faith. You say you believe God? Hey, big deal. Devils do too. The proving of your faith. Now, the proving of the faith is never really for God's benefit. God knows the truth about you the whole while. Someone told me the other day, oh, I'm afraid I've disappointed God. I said, no, it's impossible to disappoint God. You've disappointed yourself. God knew it all the time. You didn't. And so you disappointed yourself. You didn't disappoint God. He knew that was there. He knew that that would be your response. He wasn't at all disappointed. We disappoint ourselves because we oftentimes think we are further down the road than we really are. I thought I was over that hump. I thought I had conquered that area. And here comes a situation where I'm tested and powie, I blow it. And oh, I'm so disappointed. Why did I say that? Why did I do that? But I shouldn't feel condemned like, oh, I've let God down or I disappointed God. No, God knew it the whole while. But I needed to know it. And so God allowed the situation so I could find it out. And so temptation, something that is common to all men, count it all joy. Because temptation is the testing of our faith. And this testing of our faith develops patience or works patience. What a needed quality, patience. So often, our failure is in waiting upon God. And that is true throughout the Bible. So many within the scriptures got into trouble because they didn't wait upon God. They failed in the test of faith in other areas of their lives. Abraham, though he passed the test magnificently with Isaac, yet failed in the birth of Isaac when God promised to give him a son. He wasn't patient. Sarah finally came and said, oh, come on, Abraham, it's not going to work. You take my handmaid and you have a son by her. And when the child is born, I'll take it on my lap and it'll be as my child. But I'm just not going to be able to bear a child, Abraham. Now let's be reasonable about this. Failure of faith. They didn't wait upon God until God responded or answered. The testing of our faith develops patience. But like Abraham, whenever I do not wait upon God, I'm always botching things up, creating problems for myself. And so, it's important that I'm tested, that I learn to wait upon God. Knowing this, that the trying of your faith works patience, but let patience have her complete work, that you might be fully mature. And that's the whole purpose of God, is to bring you into a maturity. That we quit acting and responding like little children to the disappointments of life. That we quit throwing our little tantrums at God, stamping our foot and walking away and saying, I'm not going to talk to you anymore. But that we grow up and become mature, complete, wanting nothing. Now, if any of you lack in wisdom, I don't suppose that's addressed to this crowd tonight. We always know exactly what to do, don't we? But if there happens to be one out there that lacks in wisdom, let him ask of God, who gives to all men liberally or freely. What a glorious promise this is. How many times in coming to God do I come on the basis of this verse? I don't know what to do. There are so many things in life that I really don't know what is the right way. I lack wisdom. And it's wonderful to be able to come to God and ask God for wisdom. And realize that he'll give to all men freely, and he upbraids not. He's not going to say, oh, come on, you stupid thing. What's the matter with you? Can't you see this is what? You know, he doesn't upbraid you when you come for wisdom. Doesn't give you a hassle or bad time. But he gives to us freely, upbraids not. And it shall be given him. Glorious promise. If I need wisdom, I can ask of God. Now, when I ask, it's important that I ask in faith, nothing wavering. For he that wavers is like the wave of the sea, driven with the wind and tossed. A stormy sea. The waves seem to be rolling back and forth, tossed by the winds. So is the man who doubts. Tossed to and fro, lacking stability. For let not that man think that he shall receive anything of the Lord. For he is a double-minded man, unstable in all of his ways. My commitment to God needs to be a complete commitment. I'm not to hold things out and then pull them back. I'm not to offer God my life and then take it back. I'm not really to ask for wisdom and then do my own thing. It isn't asking for wisdom and then making up my mind whether or not I want to follow it. Asking God to reveal his will so I can determine whether or not I want to yield to it. I must make a decision. I must make a commitment. I must determine that I'm going to just commit my life to the Lord's keeping and then just believe the Lord to keep it. And when things aren't going quite right or I can't quite understand what's happening, don't say, oh, I better take over here now. You know, I don't know what the Lord is doing. And this is so common among us, this wavering bit. Not really for sure. Offering and then taking back. You become unstable in everything. Now, let the brother who is poor rejoice in that he is exalted. But the rich in that he is made low. Because as the flower of the grass he shall pass away. For the sun no sooner is risen with a burning heat, but it withers the grass, and the flower thereof falls, and the grace and the fashion of it perishes, so also shall the rich man fade away in his ways. So James has quite a few things to say concerning the rich. And that is those who are possessed by their riches. He rebukes in chapter 2 those people in the church who pay special respect to the rich people. Because the person has money, sort of giving them special favors. That's a policy rebuked in chapter 2. Here in chapter 1, he speaks out against those rich who would use their riches to oppress others, to gain a special position. He says, hey, you're going to fade like a flower in the field. You're going to pass away. A man of low degree, let him rejoice in that he's exalted, but the rich in that he is made low. In the final chapter of the book, he says, go to now, ye rich men, weep and howl for the miseries that are come upon you. For you've laid up your gold and silver for the last days, but now it's worthless. Blessed is the man, or happy is the man, that endures temptations, that has victory over temptations. What a glorious thing it is when I have been tempted and I'm victorious. I didn't respond after the flesh. I didn't get all upset and angry and say mean things that now I'm sorry for. Have you ever noticed how miserable you are whenever you fail? Whenever you blow it, whenever you just give over to the flesh and you say all these nasty things and you just, you know, yell and say mean things to people, afterwards, you ever notice how miserable you are? How you just sort of hate yourself and you're embarrassed to go around the people again? You know you've got to apologize for the things you said and all. And you just feel horrible. You feel miserable. I got in the flesh. It's a miserable experience. But oh, how blessed it is when you have victory. And I didn't respond according to the flesh. When I responded after the Spirit. When I did the right thing. And you feel so good. Because you know that the Lord gave you the strength to respond in the Spirit. Happy is the man that endures temptation, for when he is tempted, or when he is tried, faith is tested. We turn out to be true. And it's important that the faith be tested because we are so prone to deceive ourselves. In the next chapter, actually in this chapter, he's going to talk twice of self-deception. If you're a hearer of the word, only you're deceiving yourself. If you think that you're a religious person and yet you don't bridle your own tongue, you're deceiving yourself. Your religion is vain. So it is important that faith be tested. It's important that I know where I am, that I know what God knows about me, that I not think more highly of myself than I ought to, that I am not deceived and living in a false sense of security, but that I know the truth. And God allows the temptations, the testings, in order that I might know the truth about myself. God said to the children of Israel, for 40 years I suffered you in the wilderness, and I tempted you, and I proved you to see what was in your heart. Not that God would see what was in their heart. He knew it, but they didn't know it. So he tested them so that they could see what was in their heart. For the heart is deceitful and desperately wicked. It is deceitful, and we are guilty so often of deceiving ourselves. Be not deceived, Paul said. Testing is a great way to learn the truth about me. It comes out in the time of trial. Again, when everything is going great, everything is running smooth. I don't know the truth about me. I don't know how I would respond in real adversity. God allows the adversity so that I can see the truth about myself and how I would respond in adversity. And when the adversity comes and I respond after the Spirit, oh man, what a joyful delight. I often say, hey, that's not me. That's the Lord working in me, because that isn't the way I would naturally respond. And it's a joy to see God's Spirit working in our lives, transforming us into the image of Jesus Christ.
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0: Now may the Lord bless you and be with you and keep you in His love through the grace of Jesus Christ as we look forward to that glorious day of the Lord when He comes for us, that we might be with Him in His eternal kingdom, world without end. God bless you, and may the strength of the Lord be your portion this week. In Jesus' name.
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0: like these pants, Sam?
1: Yes.
0: 50% off. I'll never beat that price. You sure you like them?
1: Yes.
0: Are you just saying that so we can leave?
1: Yes.
0: So you don't like them?
1: Well, I can't tell anymore. Everything looks the same now.
0: Well, I think they're nice. Let's go to the counter. Oh, isn't that Kathy Evans?
1: Where?
0: By the shoes. I think it is. That's Brian with her. I haven't seen Kathy in a long time. Let's go talk to her.
1: Mom.
0: You probably talk to Brian all the time at school, don't you?
1: He's not really my friend anymore.
0: What do you mean?
1: We haven't talked since the third grade.
0: Why?
1: Well, he's in the Bones of Wrath. He's always getting in trouble.
0: Really? That's hard to believe. He used to be a nice kid.
1: Not anymore.
0: Maybe you should talk to him then. You could be a good influence.
1: He won't want to talk to me.
0: Yes, he will. You were his best friend.
1: Yeah. Once.
0: Well, he's right here. He can't avoid you. Just try to strike up a conversation, okay?
1: All right.
0: Kathy!
2: Nancy! How are you doing?
0: Oh, good! It's been a long time.
2: Sure has. Hi, Sam.
1: Hi, Mrs. Evans.
2: I haven't seen you in years.
1: Yeah.
0: Last time I saw Brian, he was in the backyard climbing our tree. Hello, Brian.
3: Hi.
2: We're looking for school clothes.
0: So are we. Can't pass up these sales.
2: No kidding. Except we can't seem to find... Where did you get those navy blue pants?
0: Oh, they're over here in the boys' department. Come on.
2: I can't seem to keep Brian in the same pair of pants for much longer than a couple of months.
1: You getting clothes?
3: No. Yeah.
4: It's really grown.
1: Me too.
4: Yeah, you know,
1: pants.
4: When I saw her, she was still in the crib.
1: Great prices, huh?
3: I don't know. I don't buy clothes.
1: Oh, yeah. Guess not. Neither do I. My mom does it.
4: Have some coffee.
2: Okay.
1: Pretty cold today, huh?
3: Look, you don't have to talk to me. Why don't you go look at some mittens or something?
0: Let's go tell the boys.
2: Brian, we're gonna go to Nancy's for a little bit.
1: What?
0: We thought it'd be nice to catch up on things, and you guys can too.
3: You're just gonna talk?
2: Well, you don't have to sit and listen to us. You can go into Sam's room and play.
1: My room?
3: You know, I think I'd rather go home and try on my new clothes.
2: You can try them on after we go to Sam's. Come on, let's go.
1: Here we are.
3: I remember this room. Still clean. Let me guess, you hang up your clothes when you get home from school, don't you?
1: When they're not dirty.
3: Figures. Do you floss?
1: Sometimes.
3: Recycle?
1: Yes.
3: How many library cards do you have?
1: What?
3: Never mind. Oh, yes, and the Bible on the nightstand. Verses underlined and everything.
1: Look, Brian, you don't have to...
3: My name is Butch.
1: Butch? Since when?
3: Since I said so. Oh, look what we have here. The Sam Johnson Hall of Fame. 1, 2, 3, 4, 5 trophies? Very good. For excellence in academic heptathlon competition. You know, you're not the only one who has trophies on their dresser. I got one at home, too.
1: Really? For doing what?
3: Nothing. I stole it. Oh, and I see you have tickets for the Academic Awards banquet next week.
1: Yeah.
3: I've never been to one of those. It probably doesn't surprise you, does it?
1: You're pretty smart.
3: Yeah, but I don't run right home after school and practice my multiplication tables. I'm going downstairs. I think I'd rather be bored somewhere else.
5: Let's find out who it was and just pound him.
6: We gotta do more than pound him.
5: You mean you wanna do something in addition to pounding him?
6: Exactly.
5: Oh, okay. Just as long as pounding is included.
3: Hey, guys. What are you talking about?
6: Somebody hung a goofy-looking picture of the principal from the flagpole this morning.
5: And it wasn't us.
6: They're on our territory. We're the Bones of Wrath. We pull the pranks. We cause the trouble.
3: So what are we gonna do about it?
6: I'll tell you what we're gonna do. We're gonna do something even better.
3: Like what?
6: Something that'll get everybody talking about the Bones of Wrath again.
5: What?
6: You know that awards banquet next week?
3: Yeah?
6: Wouldn't it be hilarious if suddenly, in the middle of the program, the sprinkler system went off?
3: Cool.
5: I love it.
6: All those people in their monkey suits and Cinderella dresses soaked from head to toe.
3: That's great. This is the best idea ever.
5: We can get all the teachers and all the smart kids. It's a nail one, get one free prank.
6: You got it.
5: So, what's the plan?
6: All right. We get inside, we get into the bathroom, and climb up into the ceiling.
3: The ceiling?
6: Yeah, I've been up there a couple of times. We used to open up ceiling tiles and pour stuff on people walking by. Anyway, when we get up there, we flick our lighters a couple of times near the sprinkler sensor above the lunchroom.
3: That's it? That's all it takes?
6: That's it. We've got some of those sensors in stock at the Electric Palace. They're easy to set off.
5: How are we going to get inside?
6: Inside where?
5: The school. You have to have a ticket to get in the banquet.
6: I didn't think of that.
5: I could pound somebody and just take them.
6: Nah, if the kid squeals, it could blow the whole thing.
3: I know somebody with tickets.
6: Who?
3: Sam Johnson.
6: Well, can you get him?
3: Sure. He's an easy target.
6: Now, you can't just take him.
5: Yeah, you have to be sneaky.
3: I can be, sneaky.
1: I got it!
3: Hi, Sam.
1: Brian! I mean, Butch. What are you doing here?
3: I was a real jerk the other day, Sam. I was wondering if we could be friends again.

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0: here since you saw it last.
1: Can't wait to see it.
0: I got a new bike. It's a 10 speed.
1: Oh boy, I bet it goes fast.
0: It does. I even got a speedometer for my birthday. Got it up to almost 45 miles an hour once going downhill.
1: Really? Can a person breathe going that fast?
0: What?
1: Never mind. Anything else you want me to see?
0: Come over here. Can you reach that box?
1: Sure.
0: Thanks. You should recognize this stuff. Remember this?
1: Wow. My Cedric Wilson baseball card. I can't believe you kept this.
0: Remember when my dad took us to see him play against the Cubs?
1: Sure. That was a great day. Cedric hit one out, right? A 500-foot shot. That was incredible. He hit 336 that year. 42 home runs, 127 RBIs.
0: How do you remember all that?
1: He was my favorite player. I don't even know if he's still playing ball. Is he?
0: No. He retired 2 years ago.
1: Huh. I probably couldn't even name five players in the majors now. You think I could keep this card?
0: Sure. It's yours.
1: Thanks. What else you got in here?
0: Well... here.
1: Oh, no way! My skateboard, how did you get this?
0: You left it over here one day. It just got lost underneath some stuff, and you forgot all about it.
1: Do you still have yours?
0: I think it's here somewhere.
1: I bet you I can still outrace you.
0: No chance.
1: Uh-huh.
2: Hey, Sam.
0: Hi, Lucy.
2: Can I ask you something?
0: Sure.
2: The other day I saw you at Finneman's with Brian Evans.
0: Butch.
2: Whatever. What's going on? I mean, what were you doing with him?
0: Playing video games.
2: I know, but with Brian?
0: So?
2: Well, he's, you know.
0: What?
2: He's with the Bones of Wrath.
0: I know that.
2: He's always getting into trouble, and he gets other people into trouble, too.
0: I'm not causing any trouble, if that's what you mean.
2: That's not what I mean. It's just that we can't figure out why you're hanging around with him.
0: We?
2: Us, the kids from church.
0: It's okay. Tell everyone there's nothing to worry about.
2: All right. But he's tricky. Don't let him talk you into anything.
0: I won't.
3: Okay, so Wednesday we're beating up Todd, right?
4: I thought we said Thursday.
1: No, Thursday we're egging the nursing home.
4: I put Todd down for Thursday. I can't make it on Wednesday.
3: Why not?
4: I gotta go to the dentist.
1: What time?
4: 5:30. So if we beat up Todd Wednesday, we have to make it a half an hour later.
3: Nah, Todd's dad gets home early on Wednesday.
4: So how about Friday?
1: The night of the banquet?
4: Hey, we could do it before. Banquet doesn't start till 7.
3: Nah, if we get caught, it'd spoil the whole thing. Speaking of the banquet, Butch, where are the tickets? What'd you lose them?
1: No.
3: Then where are they?
1: I didn't get them yet.
3: Why not?
1: I haven't had a chance.
3: You've been with Sam every day this week. What do you mean you haven't had a chance?
1: Actually, I was thinking maybe we should get the tickets from someone else. I don't want to take them from Sam.
3: Why not?
1: He's not fun to pick on. He's not a geek like we thought he was. I'd just rather pick on someone else.
3: Are you becoming friends with him?
1: No.
3: You are!
1: Get out of here, Rodney.
3: Little Butchie has a new playmate.
1: Cut it out.
4: Wait a minute. I have a test to see whether Sam's rubbing off on you. Answer this question. How much time have you spent in this treehouse doing any of the following? Finger painting? Making baby snow cones? Or pretending to be any type of crime-fighting team?
1: Hey, look, you don't know what you're talking about, okay? Sam's okay.
3: Oh, yeah. Well, if he's such a cool guy, why don't you bring him here? Maybe he'd be a good bone.
1: He doesn't want to be a bone.
3: Why wouldn't he? I mean, if he's such an interesting, fun-loving kid, why wouldn't he want to expand his horizons and join us? At least for a meeting.
1: I'm not gonna do that.
3: Why not? Because you're going soft. Are you a bone or not?
1: Yeah.
3: Okay, if you're a true bone, you'll bring him here for the next meeting.
0: Could you hand me that paddle, please? We're drifting too much.
1: Here you go.
0: Thanks.
1: So your dad just let you borrow this raft?
0: Yeah.
1: Wow.
0: He trusts me. I've been out here a lot before.
1: I've never been on this side of the... Uh-oh.
0: What?
1: Look over there. There's a policeman on the bank. Looks like he's waiting for us.
0: Butch!
1: Give me the paddle. We'll go over to the cove where he can't get to us. If he sees us, we'll have to outrun him. You got your tennis shoes on?
0: Butch!
1: Oh, come on. Paddle! Paddle!
0: Butch!
1: What?
0: We didn't do anything wrong.
1: No. No, I guess we didn't. He's probably just patrolling the area or something, huh?
0: Probably. I think he's a park ranger.
1: Oh.
0: Butch?
1: Yeah?
0: I wanted to ask you something. Remember when we used to go to church together?
1: Yeah.
0: I thought maybe you'd like to come with me this Sunday.
1: I'd love to see the people's faces if I walked into church. No way, Sam.
0: How come?
1: I'm not into that stuff anymore.
0: You used to like it.
1: I'm older now. Church is a little kid thing.
0: It is not. There's lots of older kids there.
1: But the guys at school that go to church, well, most of them are wimps.
0: Church people are not wimps.
1: Oh, yeah?
0: Yeah. Do you think I'm a wimp?
1: You think you're not?
0: No.
1: Prove it to me.
0: How?
1: Come to a bones meeting with me.
0: A bones meeting?
1: Tomorrow, after school, we meet in that empty house next to the cemetery.
0: I don't think so.
1: What did I tell you?
0: I am not a wimp.
1: Okay, I'll make you a deal. You come with me to the bones meeting tomorrow, and I'll go to church with you on Sunday.
0: Really?
1: Really. Is it a deal?
4: And the traveling salesman says, but I wanted all three. I really cracked myself up.
1: Hey, guys.
5: Hey, Butch, Sam, what a pleasant surprise.
0: Hi, Rodney. Rusty.
4: How's it going?
5: You got here just in time. We were telling jokes. You got any?
0: Jokes?
5: Sure. Tell a joke, just one.
0: Well, I only know one.
4: Is it funny?
0: Yeah.
5: Well, go ahead.
0: All right. What did the mother bullet say to the daddy bullet?
5: What?
0: We're gonna have a BB.
4: Are you done?
0: Well, yeah.
5: That's it? That's your joke?
0: Uh-huh.
5: No, I don't think you get the idea. When we're talking about jokes, we don't mean little kid cutesy jokes. We're talking about something that'll make Rusty here blush.
0: You want me to tell a dirty joke?
5: Yes!
0: But I don't know any.
5: Come on, everybody knows some dirty jokes.
0: No, really, I don't. Besides, it's wrong to tell dirty jokes.
5: Oh, come on.
1: Rodney, could I talk to you over here for a minute?
5: Sure. I'll let you think about it, Sam. I'm sure you won't disappoint us.
4: You really don't know any?
0: No.
4: Well, maybe you can make...
5: What do you want?
4: Let me
1: help.
4: What
1: are you doing? We never start our meetings with dirty jokes.
5: I thought we'd start today.
0: What?
5: New tradition. Okay, why? Is it too much for you?
0: No.
5: Would you like to leave the room, too? You know, you're starting to get on my nerves.
1: Why?
5: Because you don't have the ticket yet, do you?
1: No. I'm still, you know, trying to get him to trust me.
5: I don't care what you have to do, but the banquet's tomorrow night, and if you don't get the ticket, you can't let us in. And if we don't get in, we can't pull this prank. And if we don't pull this prank, you can find yourself another gang to join. Maybe Sam's Sunday school class. You got it?
1: Yeah. I'll get the ticket tomorrow.
5: Good. Okay, I've got a good joke. Listen up.
6: Hi, Sam.
0: Hi, Lucy. How's it going?
6: All right. I was surprised you missed the skating party last night. I thought you were coming.
0: Oh, yeah. I had to go somewhere else.
6: Oh. Well, where'd you go?
0: I was with Butch.
6: You missed the skating party to do something with Butch? What'd you do?
0: We just got together. Us and some other guys.
6: Other guys? You mean the Bones of Wrath?
0: Yes, it was just a meeting.
6: You went to one of their meetings?
0: Yes, Lucy, and it's not what you think.
6: But why are you going anywhere near those guys in the first place?
0: They're not as bad as everyone thinks. Butch is a pretty nice guy once you get to know him.
6: That's not the point. They're probably trying to recruit you. You're not thinking about joining them, are you?
0: What? Do you think I'm crazy?
6: They did get you to go to one of their meetings.
0: Don't worry. That was my last one. I'm not going back.
6: Good. But are you still going to be friends with Brian?
0: Yes. As a matter of fact, he's coming to church with me this Sunday.
6: Really? Are you sure they're not up to something?
0: No. Butch is my friend again, that's all. Why is this such a big deal to you anyways?
6: I don't trust them. And you shouldn't either.
0: Bishop.
1: Oh. You know, there was something I wanted to tell you. Something funny. I can't remember what it was.
0: If it's a dirty joke, I don't want to hear it.
1: Look, I'm sorry. We usually don't do that at our meetings.
0: Can I ask you a question?
1: Sure.
0: Why are you in the Bones of Wrath?
1: What do you mean?
0: Whenever you're with them, you just get into trouble. Why do you want to do that?
1: I don't know.
0: How can you even stand being with them? I couldn't wait to get out of that meeting the other day. With you guys telling those jokes...
1: I quit.
0: What?
1: I quit the Bones.
0: Really?
1: Yeah, yesterday, after the meeting, I quit.
0: Butch, that's great.
1: Yeah, I don't need those guys.
0: I didn't even know you were thinking about quitting.
1: Oh, sure. For a while now. A couple weeks or months.
0: Wow. This really changes things. Hey, listen. I found something I wanted you to see.
1: Look, I gotta go, but I need to ask you about the banquet. Do you have any extra tickets?
0: Here. Look at this.
1: It's a Bible.
0: You remember it? It's mine. But I let you borrow it for a while because you lost yours. Look in the front. Remember the Bible school when you had to write down a prayer in the front? Read it.
1: Dear Jesus, thank you for the trees and the sun and the water and dogs, and for my best friend Sam. Thank you for moving him next door to me. Amen.
0: After I found it in there, I read it over and over, memorized it. You were the best friend I ever had. Anyway, I thought you might like to see that. Now, what did you say about the banquet? What's the matter?
1: Nothing. I just...
0: You look like you're gonna be sick.
1: I'm okay. Sam?
0: Yeah?
1: I was wondering...
0: Wondering what?
1: Could I go with you to the banquet tonight? You still got an extra ticket, right?
0: Sure. But why?
1: I want to go. I've never been to one.
0: It's not really that exciting.
1: That's okay.
0: It's 2 hours long.
1: That's fine. I want to go, okay?
0: Okay. You can come.
1: Fine. I'll see you tonight. I'll meet you here. I gotta get out of here.
0: Okay. Well, Butch? What in the world?
7: And the awards for excellence in social studies go to the following people. If you would come up and get your award after I call your name. Angela Barrett.
8: Where did Brian go?
0: He went to the bathroom.
7: Rebecca.
8: He's been gone an awfully long time.
0: I know.
8: I noticed he looked kind of nervous. And pale. Maybe he's sick.
0: Yeah. Maybe I better go look for him.
9: What in the world? Sprinklers!
10: Come, everybody. Get up and move over here.
0: Hey, Butch.
1: Hi, Sam.
0: I didn't see you after the banquet the other night.
1: I got a ride home.
0: Uh-huh. Didn't see you in church Sunday either.
1: Oh, yeah, that. You know, I overslept.
0: I figured out what happened.
1: What are you talking about?
0: You know what I'm talking about. You guys set off the sprinkler system, didn't you? You set me up. You pretended you were my friend. You tricked me. I hope you enjoyed your prank. See ya.
1: You know, it's so easy for you. You've got your Peter Pan parents and your wonderful report cards and your cheerleader friends. Well, some of us don't have it that easy, okay?
0: Yeah, I know. But why do you have to make things so hard? Being in the Bones of Wrath doesn't help anything.
1: You don't understand. Those guys are my friends. And I don't have many of those.
0: How about me? I wanted to be your friend.
1: But not anymore.
0: All I know is that I'd still be your friend if you'd quit being Butch and start being Brian again.
1: Brian's gone.
0: That's too bad. Let me know if he comes back. I miss him.
1: Yeah.
0: Goodbye, Butch.

0: 1:1 says, "Blessed are those who do not walk in the counsel of the wicked or stand in the way of sinners." Life often presents us with a lot of different choices about the things we do, things we don't do, and the people we call our friends. Though he didn't want to lose Butch as a friend, in the end Sam decided that doing what was right was more important. You know, I hope that in whatever choices you have to make or in the temptations you have to face, you'll remember that the Lord honors those who honor him. Well, that's all for now. If you ever want to write to us, just send your letter to Adventures in Odyssey, Colorado Springs, Colorado, 80995. Or in Canada, write to Box 9800, Vancouver, BC, V6B4G3. And don't forget to ask how you can get a copy of today's episode. It's called The Good, the Bad, and Butch. That address once again is Adventures in Odyssey, Colorado Springs, Colorado, 80995. 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The Good, the Bad, and Butch was written and directed by Marshall Younger. Our production engineer was Bob Luttrell. And our executive producer was Chuck Bolte. And I'm Chris, hoping you'll join us again next time for more Adventures in Odyssey.
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2: 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After all, if a card offers hundreds of dollars in rewards, why not take advantage of it? But for most people, the strategy is far more complicated than it appears. Opening multiple cards can trigger hard inquiries on your credit report. It can reduce the average age of your accounts. It can create more payment due dates to manage. And many issuers have become much more restrictive with these offers than they were years ago. Some have rules limiting how often you can receive a bonus. Others may claw back rewards if they believe the system has been abused. And even if everything goes according to plan, one missed payment, one overlooked annual fee, or one spending requirement that encourages unnecessary purchases can quickly erase the benefit. For most people, it's simply more effort than it's worth. A simpler setup, a reliable rewards card, a debit card, and perhaps a business card if needed, will meet most needs without adding unnecessary risk. Now, that doesn't mean all credit card rewards are unwise. If someone pays the balance in full every month, tracks spending carefully, and already lives within a healthy budget, rewards can provide real value. A cashback card may reduce everyday expenses. A travel card may help with a planned trip. And credit cards often provide stronger fraud protections than debit cards. But here's the key. Rewards should enhance good financial habits, not compensate for weak ones.

0: A rewards card is not a solution for overspending. It's not a substitute for a budget, and it should never become an excuse to buy more than you planned simply to earn points. If you carry a balance, the interest will almost always outweigh the rewards. So when might it make sense to open a credit card? I'd consider it when someone already demonstrates financial consistency. They pay bills on time. They track spending. They're not carrying consumer debt. They have a stable plan for their money. In that context, a credit card may help build credit history and provide useful benefits. But I would caution against opening a card if someone is already carrying credit card debt, struggling to manage monthly expenses, recovering from missed payments, or tempted to spend more because of rewards. Now, some may argue that rewards benefit financially healthy cardholders at the expense of those in debt. Others point out that rewards are often funded through merchant fees, which businesses agree to pay when they accept cards. I do think there's a moral dimension, but we should be careful not to oversimplify it. Rewards are generally tied to credit worthiness and financial behavior. Many households at all income levels can qualify for rewards by building strong habits, maintaining a good credit score, and using credit responsibly. So the better focus is not shaming someone for receiving rewards, it's helping more people develop the wisdom and discipline to use financial tools responsibly. Credit card churning also reveals how personality shapes financial decisions. Some people love optimization. They enjoy spreadsheets, rules, deadlines, and the feeling of winning the game. Others need simplicity and predictability. But personality does not determine financial faithfulness. Habits do. Proverbs 21:5 reminds us, "The plans of the diligent lead surely to abundance, but everyone who is hasty comes only to poverty." Credit card churning often appeals to the hasty part of us, the part that wants quick gain, clever advantage, and immediate reward. But Scripture calls us to something better: diligence, patience, contentment, and faithful stewardship. So before chasing the next bonus, ask a better question. Does this help me become a more faithful steward of what God has entrusted to me? If the answer is no, it may be best to leave the reward on the table and choose the freedom of simplicity instead. Remember, the best financial strategy is not the one that squeezes every possible point out of the system. It's the one that helps you live faithfully, give generously, avoid bondage, and remember that everything you have belongs to God. All right, a quick break and back with your questions after this. Stick around.
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0: Thanks for joining us today on Faith and Finance. Well, in just a moment, we're going to begin taking your calls and questions today. The calls have started coming in, but we still have room for you at the moment. If you'd like to get in on the conversation, now is the time to call. Any financial topic today, perhaps debt repayment, is something you're wrestling with. Maybe it's preparing the next steward. You know, this idea that we would leave an inheritance to our children's children, you know, when that was written in God's Word, that was not related to financial inheritance. It was largely related to a spiritual inheritance, a legacy of faith passed down, devotion to Yahweh. And we have the opportunity as we prepare the next steward to prioritize wisdom over wealth. But here's the thing, if wisdom accelerates faster than wealth, and they're prepared to receive the inheritance if you leave a financial inheritance, well, the outcomes are going to be far more God-honoring and productive for that steward, because that's what we're preparing. We're preparing the next steward, but we can't just choose them, drop a lot of money in their lap, and hope that everything works out. Our job is to journey alongside them, to introduce them to Jesus, to introduce them to a biblical worldview of money management. Well, what does that look like? Well, we can certainly talk about that. Maybe it's investing for you or preparing for retirement. Whatever you're thinking about today, you can call right now. 800-525-7000. Again, that number is 800-525-7000. We would love to hear from you today. Before we head into those phone calls in the news today, lawmakers are considering a bipartisan bill that would expand the ways retirees can donate to charity from their IRAs. Now, you're familiar on this program with the fact that individuals ages 70 and a half and older can make qualified charitable distributions, what are known as QCDs, which allow direct transfers from an IRA to a nonprofit, your church or a ministry. These donations can count toward the required minimum distributions and are excluded from your taxable income. So you don't get the deduction, but it's even better than that. You just never pay the tax on the money in the first place, which means, remember, I put it in pre-tax because it went into a 401k or an IRA. I got a deduction. And normally, every other distribution from an IRA adds back to your taxable income what you're taking out. The QCD avoids it altogether. It goes straight to the charity. You never pay tax on it. That means more into the kingdom. Now, the proposed legislation would allow QCDs to be directed to donor advised funds. We talk about those a lot too. That's the charitable checking account that provides an immediate tax deduction while allowing donors to distribute funds over time. So supporters say this adds flexibility and could increase giving. Critics argue donor advised funds lack required payout rules, meaning the funds could sit unused for years, unlike direct charitable donations. Now, despite this concern, QCDs remain a highly tax-efficient way to give, often offering greater benefits than traditional charitable contributions, especially for retirees managing required minimums and tax brackets. So be sure to familiarize yourself if you're 70 and a half or older, or you're close to that, with the QCD idea. Here's the thing. Even if you just replace the giving you're doing with after-tax dollars out of checking and savings with the money coming from the IRA, and you just give the same amount, it's far more efficient because, again, it allows you to get that money out of that tax-deferred environment without ever paying any tax. So hopefully that helps you today. All right, we're going to dive into your questions. Lines are open. We're ready. 800-525-7000 is the number. Let's begin in Indiana. Terry, go ahead.
3: Thank you for taking my call.
0: Of course.
3: My question is, I sold my camper after my last camping trip last year, and I put $5,000 just in my bank savings account, which is very low savings interest. And this is basically the only emergency fund that I have, and I'd like to grow it. And so I would like to know how to go about finding a higher interest savings account that is liquid enough that I can use it for emergencies with no penalties.
0: Yeah, excellent. I love the way you're thinking here, because to your point, moving this money to a high yield savings account or money market can be a great upgrade for your emergency fund. You keep the safety, you keep the liquidity, but you earn much more interest. And this can make a real difference, Terry. We're talking $5,000. You know, if you're earning 0.1%, we're talking $10 a year on $5,000. A high yield account at 4% could generate $200. So that's a meaningful difference for doing almost nothing extra. So essentially, it works in the way that, because, you know, a lot of these institutions don't have the brick and mortar banks, they're able to keep the overhead lower and offer higher rates. The interest compounds over time. Rates do fluctuate with the market, but that's true of just about anything. And they're safe because we're either talking about an FDIC insured account or a private insured account, in both cases up to $250,000. So that gives you peace of mind without any market risk like stocks and, you know, a high degree of safety. And then, you know, usually you have great access. I mean, typically you would link it to maybe your primary checking and you could do an easy transfer over to your checking electronically. 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
3: Great.
0: Yeah.
3: Great. 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
0: 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Lord bless you. Well done on building up this emergency fund, and I think you're headed in the right direction here as you think about maximizing that yield. No reason not to do that. Thanks for your call today. Well, folks, we're up against our next break here. Our goal on this program each day, to help you see God as your ultimate treasure, to be theologically sound, to be encouraging, to provide wise counsel, but also to be expert in the advice that we give, because we know that it's rooted in truth, because our source for that, God's Word. We're going to be back with much more just around the corner, so don't go anywhere. We're just getting started today. We'll be right back.
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0: Great to have you with us today on Faith and Finance. We're taking your calls at 800-525-7000. All right, let's head back to the phones. We're going to head out to Texas. Brooksy, how can I help?
5: I was debating trying to get a car, but with the interest rates the way they are now, I have a car dealer that recommended that I wait, and I've been waiting since November. And I know the interest rates are better on a new car and not on the used cars. But I'm 78, and my granddaughter is needing another, my old car. And so I was debating when to do it. I do have money in the IRA. I have maybe $30,000 in local banks. So it's just trying to debate what to do.
0: I see. Yes, it's a great question, and I can understand the dilemma here. Here's my advice. You know, it's really about affordability, simplicity, and minimizing risk, you know, not necessarily getting, quote, the best deal. I would avoid waiting for rates. There is no guarantee rates will drop soon. In fact, the trajectory that we're seeing from the Federal Reserve is that we may not even get a rate reduction over the balance of 2026. And you may need, or your family member may need, the new car now. Prices could change. So I would rather you focus on what you can afford today, not trying to time the market, especially just given all of the factors that are leading us to believe that rates probably aren't going anywhere in any meaningful way anytime soon. You are correct that new cars offer rates that are lower. The manufacturers often offer the low rates, and you know, you have, though, a higher purchase price and faster depreciation. So although you may, quote, save on the interest as an incentive, you're typically going to still spend more overall. So usually the better financial decision is the used car, the lower purchase price, the slower depreciation, even with a slightly higher interest rate. Often that leads to the total cost being much lower. So I think the best overall approach is to say, how can I buy or find a reliable used car and minimize the financing? And let's try to keep monthly expenses low. Let's try to reduce financial stress. Let's avoid long-term debt. If you need to finance, you know, let's avoid stretching the budget and make sure that you get something that fits, even if that means you delay slightly and continue to save. But it sounds like you do have some resources available. So let's talk through what you just mentioned there. You mentioned you had a savings and a retirement account. Give me the breakdown of what you've got.
5: I have $30,000 probably in local banks. I have a IRA that, well, this is back ways. It's $226,000. And when I talked to them last, they did mention that, you know, they could cash in some of the lower risk and, you know, use that. But yeah, I know that at the end of the year, I'm going to pay for that. But
0: yes, yeah, that will be a taxable event. That. If you did buy, and is this car for you or your family member?
5: Well, I'm giving my old car to the family member. I'm getting the new car.
0: I see.
5: And I need it for safety reasons, too.
0: Yes, ma'am.
5: My car's older.
0: Okay. So how much would you be looking to spend? Have you been out kind of shopping around? So if you were to buy a used car, even with that higher interest rate, do you have a sense of what you would be spending to get something that's reliable, maybe 3 to 4 years old, but that meets your needs?
5: I looked online, and my son and I went and talked to the local Honda place, and of course, they're pushing their newer cars, but I would like to start in, you know, to the 24,000 instead of, you know, up, they go up to 40. We were looking at Hondas and Toyotas, but I'm wondering too, if I ought to just, you know, just focus on that brand, you know, maybe go some other place with it, but.
0: Yeah, I think that's wise. I mean, certainly Toyota and Honda have a good reputation for good reason because of their reliability, but there are other options that are going to be a little less expensive, maybe Kia or a few others that have nice warranties on them on the new side, and some of them still on the older side. And I think, you know, given you wanting to spend in that roughly $24,000 range, you know, you have the option to just pay cash for that. I wouldn't, you know, pull your emergency savings down to $6,000 because I'd like for you to have at least, you know, preferably you'd want 3 months expenses. So, you know, you'd probably want to leave that right where it is, because if you're spending $5,000 a month, 6 months expenses is $30,000. So you have a fully funded emergency fund, but you could go ahead and pull it you know, from the IRA, or maybe split it in two. Maybe you, you know, do half from the IRA, which is $12,000. So that'd be a minimal tax implication. And then $12,000 from the savings, which allows you to not take on a monthly payment. Maybe you dial back your spending slightly, but you focus on building that emergency fund back up to the $30,000 with what you would have spent for a payment. Now you're not borrowing anything. You're maintaining your simplicity. You're, you know, keeping your budget strong. You still have a surplus on a monthly basis. And, you know, the idea that you would spend somewhere between $20,000 and maybe $27,000 on a 2 to 4 year old Toyota Camry or Honda Accord is not unreasonable. And that means the modern safety features, the low maintenance, the long remaining lifespan. And, you know, you could even perhaps get a little bit better discount on it by paying cash as well. So what are your thoughts on that, though?
5: I was going to ask you, my son recommended that even borrowing against myself. Is that, you know, viable too? Or
0: It really isn't. I mean, if you had a 401k, you could borrow against it. I'm not, I wouldn't recommend that, though. You know, I'd rather you, and that option is not available with an IRA. So I think what I would look to do is, you know, again, I'm thinking if you use that budget of $24,000, you know, then pulling half from each one still gives you a nice, strong emergency fund, because that would leave $18,000, which gives you more than 3 months' expenses. It gives you a minimal amount that you're pulling from the IRA, which basically you're just taking some of the profits that you've probably enjoyed the last few years, and you don't have a whole lot of tax burden, but you still got a surplus on a monthly basis, plus a newer car that's safer and more reliable. So you should be able, especially if you kind of buckle down on your spending, to replenish that emergency fund over time.
5: Yes, I understand. And I think too, if I had a payment, I would come more likely thinking not to spend foolishly.
0: I mean that's really the other option. You don't touch the IRA, you pull the $12,000 as a down payment from the savings, and then you take on a small, you know, monthly payment with the loan. But you know, I don't know why, you know, it seems like just given what you've got there, the fact that you don't need it, you're living within your means, and maybe you could even get a little tighter, you know, maybe just going ahead and paying for cash and pulling in part from the IRA does make some sense. I hope that helps, Brooksy. Thanks for being on the program today. Lord bless you. Big thanks to Lisa, Jim, Dan, and Dorina. We'll see you tomorrow. Bye-bye.
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2: Our word for today comes from Daniel chapter 1. Then the king commanded Ashpenaz, his chief eunuch, to bring some of the people of Israel, both of the royal family and of nobility, youths without blemish and good appearance, and skillful in all wisdom, endowed with knowledge and understanding, learning, and competent to stand in the king's palace and to teach them the literature and the language of the Chaldeans. Wow. 2,400 years later, the tactics are the same. Young, pliable, moldable children that can be indoctrinated and trained in the ways of Babylon. A person's worldview is formulated between the age of 15 months and 13 years. This is the reason for the unrelenting effort of the government to educate children at earlier and earlier ages. It's not a benevolent act of the government to help parents. It is to train them in the ways of Babylon.
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0: Christianity is not getting a big King James Bible and changing your, you know, speaking Christianese. That's not the change it's talking about. It's talking about the supernatural change that God does in the heart. He creates in you a clean spirit. He renews in you a right spirit. Not only a right spirit, a steadfast spirit. A spirit that you now want to follow the Lord. But it comes by knowing what He's done for us.
1: There's a large percentage of people who attend church and consider themselves Christians who think that just because they carry their Bible to church and go to Sunday school, they're fine. Today, Pastor Bobby guides us through scriptures that define for us what it takes for us to be called a true believer. Now, here's Pastor Bobby in Romans chapter 12 as he begins his message, "Where Are You in the Body?"

0: What you and I believe must determine how we behave. There needs to be a response now from doctrine to duty, from learning to living these things out. Knowing the will of God. This is what Paul's doing now. We're at this stage. Romans is a great book to look and to study because it's broken up into four parts. The first part there just basically tells us who we are without Christ. And it was chapters 1, 2, and 3. It was basically the message of all have fallen short. All have come short of the glory of God. It's God's indictment to humanity. He holds us all responsible. In fact, Paul in chapter 1 of Romans, verse 18, says there's no excuse for anybody. We have no excuse. God has given us his son. God has given us salvation. And to ignore it, to reject it, it's the biggest sin. It's the greatest sin. That's the sin that will keep a person out of heaven. Rejecting Christ Jesus. But then there in chapter 3, verse 20, on to chapter 8, he began to reveal to us the grace of God. And that's the book of Romans. In fact, I remember reading a great preacher says that when your Bible falls, it should open up right there to Romans chapter 5, 6, 7, and 8. Because that's a place you and I, as new believers, we need to spend time in there and look at those things. Because there in Romans 8, we learned, therefore, in Christ Jesus, there is no condemnation to those who are in Christ. Nothing can separate you and me from the love of Jesus Christ. See, this is where Paul was going. This is what Paul was showing us. This incredible mercy, this incredible grace. I've been a Christian for 43 years. I'm still overwhelmed at why he loves me. It blows me away. And then in chapters 9, 10, and 11, it was like Paul takes another pivot and he begins to show us the plan of God. The wrath of God, the grace of God, then the plan of God. And there we learn that God's not finished with his people. God's not finished with Israel. They're his chosen people. They're, for you and I, an indicator of where we are towards end times. It's a place where we see the plan of God. God had called them and especially says in the last days, he would bring them back into their land and make them into a great nation again. And we see that. And so now we come into chapter 12. And here's the thing, what I found, especially trying to share these verses, I wanted to look at verses 3 to 8, the spiritual giftings, but God kind of kept me in these two first verses again. Because before you and I can serve the Lord, you need to know the Lord. You and I really need to understand the love of Jesus Christ. I think that was the biggest problem in my early days. You know, you come to faith and you know, I really wasn't built up in it. And like, cause that's what Paul does really good. You see it in the book of Ephesians where he lets us know, he fills us with that doctrine, who we are in Christ Jesus. He called us, he chose us, he accepted us. And then in chapter 4, he goes into, okay, this is now how you have to live. But I have found as a believer, you cannot live these things out until you understand fully what he's done for you, how he's loved us. And that's why Paul says, look at verse 1 again. I beg you. There's this implore here. I strongly plead with you here. Therefore, brethren, brothers, sisters, he's talking to those who believe in the Lord. So he's saying this now. Therefore, look at, by the mercies of God. He's referring back to those 11 chapters. Did you see that mercy? Have you experienced that mercy of God? In fact, I think it's chapter 11. He uses the word mercy 4 times there in chapter 11, just explaining God pouring out great mercy for us. And then he says to us there that you present your bodies a living sacrifice. And the rendering in the Greek is, will you once and for all finally come all in? See, I think if we're really honest with each other, some of us, we're not in. You know, there's other things that have our attention. There's still other idols. If we're going to be real, you know, if we really look within, and Paul's going to use that word in verse 3. He uses it 3 times. Think. I want you to think about this. He actually says there, I want you to Think soberly about this. I really want you to look into this. Do you understand the mercies of God? You need to present your body a living sacrifice, holy and acceptable to God, which is your reasonable service. That's the problem, though. See, God wants a living sacrifice. You know, anybody can say, oh, I'll die for Christ, but can you live for Christ? See, that's the call today. We need living soldiers of God. I remember hearing preachers say, any dead fish can go with the flow. It takes a living fish to go against the currents of this world. And this is what the Lord is saying to us. Will you once and for all come all in? And I kept seeing this whole week. It's acceptable to God. It's so pleasing to God that you and I respond, but also it's a reasonable service. It's a reasonable act. It's only reasonable to come all into God. If God is who he says he is, it's only reasonable to come all in and say, yes, Lord, I'm going to follow you. It must have happened, you know, this last week when I pour into the resurrection and I pour into the history and I look at all these things. The evidence is overwhelming of the resurrection of Jesus Christ. You could be the greatest skeptic here. Listen, if you're a skeptic here today and you're still not at that place that there's a God, I really feel sorry for you, because the heavens themselves declare the glory of God. Look at your body this week, because Paul refers to the church as the body of Christ and the many members. And we're going to talk about that. It is amazing, the miles of veins that are in your body, how your heart works, how you have thousands of smells, over 10,000 smells, distinct smells. Your brain records these things. Your eye, how your eye works. It's like, to say this all came by chance? I share it to you. I'll never forget a preacher saying, it's like saying this watch, burying it somewhere, and say, look how this evolved into this watch. Someone told me I have more technology in this watch than they had going up to the moon. I'm sure Armstrong and some of these other guys are a little like, wow, that's all the stuff, the technology? I'm just overwhelmed at who Jesus was and what Jesus did for us. In 2 Peter chapter 1, verse 16, Peter says this. He says, for we did not follow cunningly devised fables when we made known to you the power and coming of our Lord Jesus Christ. No, we were eyewitnesses of his majesty. We saw him alive. Peter, who was sentenced to a death, upside down crucifixion, along with his wife. He's telling us here, we didn't follow makeup stories. I shared this verse last week. It's Acts chapter 1, verse 3, where Dr. Luke writes, to whom he also presented himself alive after suffering by many infallible proofs, being seen by them during 40 days and speaking of the things pertaining to the kingdom of God. Listen, this gospel is a real gospel. He is the way, the truth, and the life. And so Paul's telling us here now, it's only logical, it's only reasonable that you and I would now finally come and give him everything with all our heart, with all our soul, with all our minds. And then he tells us something very unique here. He says, we're to renew our minds here by the renewing of your mind in verse 2. No longer be conformed to this world. He tells us first in verse 1, there's to be this surrendering, but then in verse 2, he talks about a separating. To no longer be part of this world that is perishing. That's what he tells us there. Don't be conformed to this world. Why? Because this world, he tells us, John tells us, it's perishing, this world. In fact, I love how the New Living Translation says, verse 2, it says, but let God transform you into a new person by changing the way you think. Then you will learn to know God's will for you, which is good and pleasing and perfect. You know, I remember when I became a Christian, and I'm sharing to a friend one time, and he goes, man, you're brainwashed. And I was going to hit him, tell you the truth. But then I stopped. I said, I'm a Christian. And then I looked at him and I said, you know what? You're exactly right. I needed a brainwashing. I needed to renew my mind. See, I was wired. I was taught from an early age. I was basically at the age of 8 years old. I remember my father giving us these Playboy books and Penthouse books and the destructive nature of those things. See, these are the things I needed, a mind changing. And that's what Christ wanted to do. Notice it says there, he transforms us. I love that in verse 2. And do not be conformed to this world, but be transformed by the renewing of your mind. See, that's what it took. That's what God does. This is what resurrection is all about. The transforming power of God. See, David understood that in Psalm 51 when he made that prayer to God, when he finally said, Lord, no turning back. I'm coming all in. And then he said that prayer, create in me a clean heart, O God. See, he recognized, God, you have to do it. Only you can do this power of changing me from within. See, you need to understand, you need a change within. That's Christianity. Christianity is not getting a big King James Bible and changing your, you know, speaking Christianese. That's not the change it's talking about. It's talking about the supernatural change that God does in the heart. He creates in you a clean spirit. He renews in you a right spirit. Not only a right spirit, a steadfast spirit. A spirit that you now want to follow the Lord. But it comes by knowing what he's done for us. And that's the thing I found as I was getting ready to go into verses 3 to 8. Do you understand what God has done for you? There's a verse that I came across, and I love this verse. It's Psalm 103, verse 7. And there's David the psalmist writing about Moses. He says this, he, speaking of God, made known his ways to Moses, his acts to the children of Israel. It's an interesting psalm, Psalm 103, when you get a chance to look at it, because it's all about the love of God. And David, who comes to this understanding, who has revealed this incredible truth in the power of the Holy Spirit, he said, the people of Israel, they knew the acts of God. They knew his many acts, his deeds. But Moses knew his way. See, Moses also knew the ways of God. He saw God. He was the guy that said, stand still and see the salvation of the Lord. And he saw those waves part. He saw the heavens open. He saw the five plagues come down, the Nile turn into blood, all these things, the great exploits of God. Many of you have seen the exploits of God. We had a woman here today who just couldn't stop testifying. I can't believe it. I'm not an alcoholic anymore. And my son loves Jesus. And they're at church for the first time. This was just this morning. And they're testifying about these things. That's great. But see, it says Moses knew his way. It's in Exodus 34, verse 6, where it says, where Moses says, Lord, all right, I've seen your acts, but Lord, I want to see you. See, it's more than just seeing God. He's like, God, I want to know behind even that, behind your works, behind your glory, I want to know you. And God says, Moses, no man can see me and live. But he says, Moses, I'll do this. I'll put you in the cleft of the rock and I'll pass over you. And that overflow, that presence of mine is going to reveal itself. Listen to how Moses reveals it. He says, Yahweh, the Lord God, the Lord, the God of compassion and mercy. I am slow to anger, filled with unfailing love and faithfulness, and I lavish unfailing love on 1,000 generations, and I forgive the iniquity and rebellion of sin. See, that's the way of God. This is what God wants you to know him as. He is love. He is the one that John said, this is love. This is love manifested. Not that you loved God, but that he loved you. That he loved me. It's knowing this, that even before we were sinners, rejecters of God, haters of God, cursers of God, he so loved us and never stopped loving us. And this is what Paul wants us to get to. To surrender to that. To say, okay, God, I surrender. In light of that, it's only right that I give you everything. My mind, my heart, it's yours, Lord. I want to live for you. And I want to separate myself from this world, from this age. That's what the word world there means in verse 2. It's not the cosmos, but the age. It speaks of the age we're living in today. Lord, I don't want to go the way of this world. This world is going away from you. It's lovers of self rather than lovers of God. It's a world of disobedience, but I want to follow you. And Paul says, when you and I have come to that place of surrender and separation, now he's telling us here, we're ready for verses 3-8 to now give ourselves to him, to begin with making a sober evaluation of ourselves. Listen to what he says. For, in light of what he just said, I say, through the grace given to me. Don't miss that. Paul says, this grace was given to me. And if you don't know the account of Paul, Paul was the guy that everybody would say, he'd never become a Christian. He's the guy that you started thinking, you know what? My brother needs Jesus, but he's never going to become a believer. My uncle is too, you can't teach an old dog new tricks. That was Paul the apostle. And he experienced the grace of God. And then he says to everyone who is among you, and then he says this. Now he's going to be talking about spiritual gifts. He says not to think of himself, herself, more highly than they ought to think, but to think soberly as God has dealt to each one a measure of faith. So Paul wants us to think about this. What we're going to read in the following verses, we only got as far as verse 7, so I can't get ahead of the first group. So we're going to probably get as far as verse 7. But notice how Paul is now saying, okay, this is the next step. It starts with thinking, evaluating what God has done for us, and now taking this stuff into practice, this grace, this mercy, to soberly think about these things. And he wants us to see now our place in the body of Christ. You know, I shared to you in 1 Corinthians chapter 1, verse 30. It's a great verse because there it says, God the Father has now placed us in Christ Jesus. One of the safest places to be, especially today, living in this world today. That's what you want for your family. That's where you want your marriage to be. In that place of being in Christ Jesus. I mean, you're promised eternity. You're promised salvation. But now he's saying it has to look like something. There's a response. Verse 4, for as we have many members in one body, speaking of the church of Jesus Christ, it's many members in one body, but all the members do not have the same function. You want to highlight that. There's unity, but there's diversity. So we being many are one body in Christ and individually members of one another, having then gifts differing according to the grace that is given to us. Don't miss verse 6. He's talking about spiritual gifts now. You couldn't earn them. You couldn't deserve them. It's the same thing like salvation. You couldn't earn them or deserve them. And he's talking now, like I said, spiritual gifts. But yet we sometimes think when we read these gifts here and we right away, I have to earn them. I have to deserve them. You know, one of the gifts of the Spirit, it's not mentioned here. There's only 7 mentioned here. But you know that gift that if you've gone to a Pentecostal church, it's like, you better have it. What's that gift? The gift of tongues. And I remember, there's churches that teach, there's denominations that teach. If you don't speak in tongues, you don't have the fullness of the Spirit of God. That's garbage. That's garbage. You get the fullness of the Spirit the moment you believe in the Lord Jesus Christ. And the love of Jesus Christ. You don't have all of it, but that's the thing. I believe that's the evidence of a person that's filled with the Spirit. Do you have the love of Jesus Christ? Do you love your wife like Christ loved the church? Are you willing to serve your family, serve your fellow man? Are you willing to lay down your life for your brothers, your sisters in Christ? That's a person filled with the Spirit. I got to be careful. Because here was my story. I remember in the church I'd go, it was like, you got to have it, you got to have it, you got to have it. And I remember, you know, going to the altar, Lord, I want everything, I want everything, I want. And then, thank God, there was a song at that time that says, I seek the giver, not the gift. My heart's desire is to love you more and more. It was like that song that says, I seek the giver, not the gift. And when I started stopping seeking the gifts and just seeking him, guess what? He gave me everything. You know, as Paul says, I speak in tongues more than all of you, but I'd rather you prophesy. I'd rather you say something that people can understand. And so I want to be careful because I know some of you, you come from that background, but I'm trying to pull you back and show you, listen, it's not all about the stuff that comes out of your mouth. What's coming out of your life? It's not about how high you jump on Sunday, but how straight you walk on Monday. Amen. And so he's telling us here, there's gifts. In fact, let's look at them. Verse 6, having then gifts differing according to the grace that is given to you, let us use them. Prophecy, let's prophesy, in proportion to our faith. Ministry or serving, I like that translation. The NIV and New American Standard says serving. Let us use it in our serving or ministering. He who teaches, teaching. He who exhorts, in exhortation. He who gives, with liberality. He who leads, with diligence. He who shows mercy, with cheerfulness. Now I told you, if you're taking note, these are just seven gifts. But these are gifts we need, especially here at Calvary Chapel. In 1 Corinthians 12, Paul gives us another list. And it's not an exhaustive list. It's only 15 gifts. In Ephesians 4, starting in verse 11, he gives us four of those positional gifts. Apostles, prophets, evangelists, pastor, teacher. Some call it a fivefold. But if you know the grammar in the Greek, it's fourfold. A pastor needs to be able to teach. Jesus said to Peter three times, do you love me, Peter? Feed my sheep. All the qualifications for an elder, he has to be apt to teach.
1: 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Well, that's it for now, but be sure to come back again for more in the book of Romans and God's grace. Pastor Bobby will continue right where he left off and provide some more insights into the grace that God's promised to give us as long as we follow him. It's all happening right here on The Faithful.

0: at Calvary Chapel Christian School. The faculty brings faith and experience to the classrooms. School principal Mrs. Joyce Lund has a bachelor's degree in education and developing master's degree in literacy. 15 years with the Hawaii DOE, 20 years at CCCS, including 2.5 years as a professional certified educational therapist from the National Institute for Learning Development, and a proud parent of 2 CCCS graduates.
1: Aloha everyone, this is Mrs. Lund, principal of

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1: There's only two places, heaven and hell. Have to realize that Jesus spoke more about hell than he spoke about heaven. So it really, it's preaching the word of God that Christ Jesus, he's the God-man. He came, he died on the cross for our sins. He was buried, he rose the third day. He ascended to heaven, he's coming back again. And he's the answer for our sins. If we trust and believe in him, we can be born again and have a hope in heaven. You see, it's pretty simple. We can preach that, and then we depend upon the Holy Spirit, God, to stir people up, to come to faith.

Ako e komomai. Welcome to As We Gather, the Bible teaching ministry of Calvary Chapel Honolulu with Pastor Bill Stonebreaker. Today, Pastor Bill continues in Samuel, looking at 1 Samuel chapter 7.

Here Israel comes to Samuel, and then Samuel gives a suckling lamb, just a young one little offering, but it's a burnt offering. That's a dedication offering. Dedicating the whole person, dedicating the whole nation to the Lord. Doesn't seem like much, just one. There are times when you're going to see Solomon and even David, they multiple offerings. You know, just many offerings. Here's only one? Really? You see, it's not so much the amount, but it's the intent of the heart. That's what God looks for. The sincerity of the heart, the honesty of the heart. The Bible tells us in Psalm 51, "For thou dost not delight in sacrifice, otherwise I would give it," David's saying. "Thou art not pleased with burnt offerings." The sacrifices of God are a broken spirit and a broken and contrite heart. O God, thou wilt not despise. You see, that's David's prayer after he had sinned with Bathsheba and had her husband murdered. And he's crying out there. His heart is right with God. And you think, here it's only one offering. Yeah, it's only one offering. Remember when Jesus looked at all those rich people, Pharisees putting in the offering there

0: in the temple area. And then that widow put in her mite, the widow's mite. It wasn't much, but to God it was a lot. It was a lot because she gave of her life. She gave what she lived on, what she needed to survive. She gave to God. You see, and it's the heart. It's really, when you think about Christianity, it's a heart religion. It's a relationship with God. And God always looks at our heart. He always looks at what we're doing, whether we're serving the Lord, whether we're giving to the Lord. And he's looking at our heart and how are we doing it? Do we want a pat on the back? Do we want, here, so-and-so did this for the Lord, and here's his picture, and you might want to go greet him. He's right over there. Give him a pat on the back and give him all the accolades. Well, he's just lost, or she's just lost, is their, you know, their treasure in heaven. You know, God, we have rewards in heaven. And if we want the pat on the back here on earth, well, we've lost that reward. Rather have it in heaven. But you see, God wants the heart. He wants the heart. Now, God gave Israel a decisive victory over the Philistines, even though Israel was fearful. They were intimidated by their enemy. It's not wrong for you to be fearful and intimidated. Sometimes we condemn ourselves and the enemy comes and condemn ourselves because it's like we don't have faith. But you see, if you keep going on, you don't know the faith you have. Your faith is still being, it's in construction. But if you give up, you turn and run, that's not faith. There's no armor on the rear, on the back. So if you turn and run, oh, the enemy's got you. He's going to shoot those fiery darts and you don't have your shield of faith there, you know, and you're not going to probably put the shield of faith back there. No. You see, but they were. It was interesting. They were intimidated. But God promises he's going to give victory. And what God promises, he's always going to perform. We're going to see Sunday morning the good work that he began on us. He's going to complete it. He's going to do it. Sometimes we think, I've got to do it. No, he's going to do it. You just keep steady on. Steady on is my pastor friend, Jeff Johnson, would always say, I'd always hear him say, steady on, just keep going. He's with the Lord now. We'll go back there, be it his memorial service, but I think of that. Just steady on with the Lord, even though you might be fearful and be intimidated. God's going to fulfill his promises. You see, notice there, they pray and they sacrifice. And God's power came. And it's prayer and it's sacrifice. For us, it's prayer and it's faith in the sacrifice that Jesus Christ made for us. There's where the power lies. The Bible tells us, for the weapons of our warfare in 2 Corinthians 10, 4 and 5 are not of the flesh, are not carnal, but are divinely powerful for the destruction of fortresses. We're destroying speculation. Sometimes we speculate. That's where the fear comes. That's where the intimidation comes. Destroying speculation and every lofty thing that raised itself against the knowledge of God, and that's the enemy speaking lies to us, raised up against us. And we are taking every thought captive to the obedience of Christ. So when those things come in, you just quote those scriptures that you've memorized. I do that quite often. And then he goes on, 12, and we'll go down to 14. Then Samuel took a stone and set it between Mizpah and Shen and named it Ebenezer, saying, thus far the Lord has helped us. So the Philistines were subdued and they did not come any more within the border of Israel. And the hand of the Lord was against the Philistines all the days of Samuel. And the cities which the Philistines had taken from Israel were restored to Israel from Ekron even to Gath. And Israel delivered their territory from the hand of the Philistines. So there was peace between Israel and the Amorites. Well, the Amorites were, you know, part of the Canaanite people there. But here, this is a memorial. You might say a memorial stone. Now remember, Joshua did that with the Gilgal stones, kind of a memorial. The Lord has rolled away the reproach. Here, it's a memorial stone. It's placed and it's really inaugurated the help that God gave. So it would remind them when they saw that, God's help for us. There's not any value in the stone. It's just really a stone. I'm sure if you found it and that was the right stone, it would really be a treasure. But it didn't have much value, but the meaning had value. It was a declaration of God's glory in helping to instill courage in Israel. In a fearful people, he gives them courage. You see, that's where faith is. You go through it and you have the faith, you have the courage of what God has done. Ebenezer, it means stone of help. Reminder of what God had done here to the Philistines and an encouragement to what God will do in the future. You see, we all have a history with God. You have a history with God. And much of your history are the blessings and the victories that God has given you. I mean, there are some defeats, there are some falling downs, but you don't dwell on that. I don't dwell on that myself. I dwell on the victories that God has given and the fact that I'm here right now, you know, with the Lord. And for them, we have a 20-year mark where God is doing great things. You see, for me, it's 50 years when I got saved in the early 70s. I look back and it's 50 years. Just incredible. You know, there's the history that we have with God and the things that he did in the beginning and times when I thought God is going to fail. You know, what do I have to do to make this work? I remember when we came into town, we had 1 month's salary when we came into town. They had no idea of church plant back then. I remember talking with a friend, Ralph Moore, who started the Hope Chapel, talking with him, and he said, yeah, my church, you know, when we came over here, they gave me a year and a half salary. I said, what? But I thought, you know, it really caused me to cry out and depend upon the Lord. And I thought, well, if you have that much of a salary, then maybe you're not as desperate in crying out to the Lord. So for me, it was good that I had to cry out to God for those things and going through that history with God, because it caused me to depend more and more upon the Lord, and that faith would grow, and I just believe God. Now, that doesn't mean you're reckless in things. You can be reckless and go, oh, hallelujah, God's going to do it. Yeah, well, you know, you've got to have a lot of prayer, and you've got to have, there's wisdom in a multitude of counsel. I like counsel. I like to talk to our staff and our people. What do you think? You know, and ask them. And sometimes if it's, you know, if they have a hesitation, I'll back off on certain things. And other things I might want to convince, I want to say, no, I think I think it's a real good move. So, you know, let's step out in faith. When we got the property here to build this out, we had one fellow on staff, not with us anymore, but he was on staff. And, we said, well, I don't know if we have all that money in the tithes and stuff. And I said, well, you know, there's always going to be that step of faith. And I remember he said, well, how much does that step of faith cost? How much do you think we can afford? And I didn't exactly know, but you take a step at a time. And then, you know, God is faithful in those things. And so it's always true. It's always true, the history that we have with God. The Bible says in Ephesians chapter 3, verse 20 and 21, now to him who is able to do exceedingly abundantly above all that we ask or think according to the power that works in us, to him be glory in the church by Christ Jesus to all generations forever and ever. Amen. You see, it's always going to be a faith beyond what you can reasonably think it's going to be. I like what Mario Andretti said, that famous race driver. He said, if your car is always under control, you're going too slow. And I think if you can always bundle your faith up and think, yeah, we can do this, maybe your faith is not strong enough or it's not big enough. Maybe you need to pray, God, give me more faith. Well, you see, it wasn't only victory, but it was restoration of the cities. Restoration of those cities that the Philistines had taken. In Joel chapter 2, verse 25, New King James says, so I will restore to you the years that the swarming locust has eaten, the crawling locust, the consuming locust, and the chewing locust, my great army, which I sent among you. So here God says, even though you've went away from the Lord, or even though you've ruined your life, God is going to restore back. One of the brothers who were with us for a long time, but then he backslid and came back, and I see this big glow on his face, like I remember before he left. And I see that on people that come back. He said, I'm 1 month sober. I said, all right, you know, and just praying for him. Keep it going, Lord, keep it going. So God restores. You see, he restores those things. And notice he gives peace too. Peace with the Amorites, really. With the Amorites, those were the enemies there in Canaan. The Bible tells us when a man's ways are pleasing to the Lord, he makes even his enemies to be at peace with him. And so here, the peace with the Amorites. Now, I know they were supposed to drive out all the enemies, but they didn't. But at least they were not battling them or fighting them. At least somehow they were held back. And I think sometimes if we can't win over our enemies, if we can't win over those that have complained about our covering out here and our awning down there, and we can't win over the inspector, sometimes we just have to take it down and, you know, and do our best, commit the rest. I don't know about it, but, you know, I'm not going to worry too much about it. Just keep praying for, you know, we're trying to get another 30-day extension on this, so that we can meet underneath the awning or underneath the canopy there for sunrise service. You know, the last couple of years it's been sprinkling down there. We didn't like too much, so we do that. But here, peace with the enemies when we're at peace with God. Well, let's end off here. Verse 15 down to 17. And Samuel judged Israel all the days of his life. And he used to go annually on circuit to Bethel and Gilgal and Mizpah. And he judged Israel in all these places. Then his return was to Ramah, for his house was there. And there he judged Israel, and he built there an altar to the Lord. So he made the circuit, he made the rounds, Bethel, Gilgal. Gilgal is the place when they came out of the wilderness, and that's the first place they came to. Bethel, house of bread, or house of the Lord, and Mizpah, here where the revival took place. All these places that they came. Samuel's ministry, it was a long ministry. Some people talk about retirement, and at our meeting with the pastors, Don was talking about transition, talking about retirement and that kind of thing. But you see, for Samuel, it was ministry from birth to death. There was no retirement with him. Birth to death. The Bible never retires. The Bible's always going to go on. If you retire, the Bible's going to go on. He's going to use somebody else. But you see, here in the Old Testament, the old economy, in the priesthood, the Levites, their term in serving was beginning at age 25. That's in Numbers 8, 23 to 26. You can read that on your own. I'm not going to turn there. But at that point, they were just apprentices at verse 25, and they were under those who were the priest. But they were active there at age 30. 30 to age 50. You see that in Numbers chapter 4, verse 3. So the apprentices would start at age 25, and they would be under those who were active priests. And then when they turned 30, they would be active. And then at age 50, they would retire. They would not be in active service. It doesn't mean they wouldn't do anything. No, they would. They had all this wisdom, you know, all, you know, that they had learned and been part of this relationship with God. And so they had a new role. They were temple guards. They were advisors. They would assist in certain things. They just wouldn't be active. They wouldn't do the hard tasks. Because remember, at that time, you'd be taking the tabernacle down and carrying it, and also those that were 50. You know, they wouldn't do that. They would counsel the younger. You see, I think for us, in closing, for us, I think it's important to raise up and train up people that would carry on the ministry after us. Because there's tremendous wisdom when you get older and you know the Word of God, and you've got a sense of maturity about life and certain things that you can share with people, especially if you're a parent with your kids. Very important, even though they might not listen to you when they hit the teen years. Maybe they will, maybe they won't, but Word of God doesn't come back void. When they're old, they'll not depart from it. It doesn't say how old. You know, they might be older. But you see, what we receive from the Lord, do we declare unto others? You know, pour into others that work of God. Faithful people, declare to faithful people the things of the Lord. And it's just a continuation. To me, it's longevity and integrity. And I think for us, it's been since the early 70s, all the way to now. It's just amazing. But you see, when I get together with people like Don and Jean, who've been that way with us all that time, and others that have been with us all that time, but some are with the Lord in heaven. You see, it's transferring to those here in our fellowship to continue on. If the Lord tarries, I think it's very close for him coming back. This next election is going to determine with whether America goes down the tubes or not. You know, it can be turned around, you know, with some really good people in office. Not necessarily Christians. You could have Christians, that's good. But sometimes Christians can be kind of wimpy and they can't stand up to the pressure. But if you have good people that are solid people and do make good decisions, you know, that's what you want. But you see, if the Lord tarries, you're always wanting to pour into others that'll continue on the ministry of the Word of God and the loving people and raising up and seeing people get saved from a life of bondage and a life that really has no future. You live a few years here and then you die, and then what? Well, you face eternity. It's only two places, heaven and hell. You have to realize that. Jesus spoke more about hell than he spoke about heaven. And so it's preaching the Word of God that Christ Jesus, he came, he's the God-man, he came, he died on the cross for our sins, he was buried, he rose the third day, he ascended to heaven, he's coming back again. And he's the answer for our sins. If we trust and believe in him, we can be born again and have a hope in heaven. You see, it's pretty simple. We can preach that, and then we depend upon the Holy Spirit, God, to stir people up, to come to faith.
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3: My mom looks in the mirror and tells herself out loud every day how ugly and fat she is. And she's in tears and she's like, I think my mom's beautiful. And I look just like her.
4: That's Dana Gresh, and she joins us today on Focus on the Family with Jim Daly, sharing how you, as a mom, can help your daughter grow in confidence, faith, and emotional strength. I'm John Fuller, and welcome to the show.
5: Here's a neon sign. Us parents, we want, I know grammatically that's incorrect, but we want the same thing. We want certainly a great marriage, as good as it can be, and we want to raise our kids to be as healthy as they can be, spiritually, mentally, emotionally, physically, and that is universal. I sat in Kenya with a PhD in child development, Dr. Lillian Wahome, and I said, Lillian, what we have to share around the world at Focus on the Family, will it be relevant? Here in Africa, will it be relevant? And she smiled and looked at me and said, it's just like an American to think you invented the family, which is a great line. She went on to say, that is the universal language. Everybody around the world wants those things. And it is so true. But guess what? You have to be mindful about it. You got to know, as a parent, how do we shape this child's heart and spirit and, you know, desires? It's a good job to have, but it's demanding, and you need to be intentional about it. Sometimes we wonder, am I doing enough? Am I doing the right things? And guess what? We are going to make mistakes. Mm-hmm. How many of us as parents want the do-over? I know that was me, but today we want to talk with our guest, Dana Gresh, about how to do it wisely between moms and daughters.
4: Mm-hmm. Yeah, Dana's got some great insights, and she's the founder of True Girl. She's a popular speaker and podcast host and a best-selling author of a number of books. And we're talking today about one of those called Eight Great Dates for Moms and Daughters, how to talk about cool fashion, true beauty, and dignity.
5: Dana, welcome back. It's great to have you at Focus on the Family.
3: Well, thanks for having me again.
5: Yeah, now this, you're talking, of course, to literally millions, but here's John and I sitting here talking to you about the bond between moms and daughters. So, but let me ask you that. There is something special. You know, I feel some ways for Jean, my wife. We have two sons. We didn't have a daughter, and I think she really missed that. She didn't have that experience. She loves our boys, and she loves being a mom of boys. But, you know, for the moms that didn't have a girl, that's going to be, and for dads too. You know, it's just a hole that we're not going to experience that. Speak to that special bond between a mom and a daughter and what's going on there.
3: I don't know what's going on there. I remember when my first, I have one by birth and one by adoption. And when that first one came by birth, I remember distinctly thinking, I just gave birth to my best friend.
5: Oh, wow.
3: I didn't think that when my son was born.
5: Huh.
3: And fast forward, now my girls and my daughter in love, who I call the wife of my son, there's three of them, and we get together once a month for discipleship. I just ask, how can I pray for you? And their hearts just gush with everything.
5: Oh, that's sweet.
3: And I pray over them and just keep tabs. But, you know, I was having a really bad day on my last birthday, just a no good, very bad day.
5: Hmm.
3: And one of my girls picked me up, took me to coffee, and just loved on me.
5: Oh, that's beautiful.
3: And gave me a note that said, it was that one I gave birth to, you are my best friend in the whole world. I don't know. But also, if you saw snapshots of it, you would be like, they don't like each other. So it's a complicated relationship.
5: Yeah.
3: And it's good to have someone mentoring you and guiding you how to do it well.
5: Yeah. You know, in that regard, some of the principles that you mentioned in Eight Great Dates for Moms and Daughters is full attention.
3: Yeah.
5: John and I remember you're talking to two guys here. Really? That would freak me out. Full attention? But it's important for your daughter to feel as a mom that she's got your attention.
3: Yeah.
5: How did you learn that? Or were there some things that you had to change to give your full attention?
3: Well, I learned it ministering to these moms and daughters And I didn't learn it from my own mothering, even though I needed to. What happened was I started interviewing girls. I'm kind of a research geek. I like sociology. I like learning from psychology. I think psychology is very helpful in helping us diagnose things, not always the end remedy, because that's Jesus. But so I do a lot of focus groups and surveys. And as I was informally researching teenagers or doing focus groups with teens, I was like, what do you need from your mom? They're like, well, her attention. Like, she sits down and looks her friends in the eyes when she's talking to them, but when she's talking to me, she's taking out the trash. She's emptying the dishwasher. And it was like my heart was arrested because this was a girl who thought I was the perfect mom because I was like asking her questions about her and her mom's relationship. And I'm looking at my relationship with my daughter, guilty as can be, of the same thing. And I realized I need to just push reset. I tell moms all the time, push the reset button.
5: Yeah.
3: Don't give in to the guilt. Mom guilt is such a tool of the enemy. But push the reset button. Do you need to like really sit down and totally look her in the eye? That's what one teenage girl called it. Really, like, totally sit down and look me in the eye. And if you do, make a date to do that.
5: Yeah.
3: Even if it might be once a week, it might be once a month. Because the reality is there will be dishes to put away and there'll be trash to take out and there will be laundry to fold.
5: Let me ask you this, because I'm thinking of Jean. She's very efficient that way. And, you know, I think she would say, just when we're talking, like she'll be scurrying around the kitchen and doing exactly that.
3: Yep.
5: It would be efficiency for her. She can be totally plugged in and hearing me and I'm sitting in my oversized needing to be replaced chair. It's losing stuffing. Uh-oh. I love this thing. Jean's like, we got to get a new chair. But, you know, but she's in that zone of, I've got a lot to do. I've got a list in my head. I've got to get some things done and I'll be listening to you. So, you know, for that mom, what is it communicating to the daughter to be able to stop?
3: It's communicating love. It's saying you matter. And there's probably no more important thing to tell our children, boys or girls. We are the first encounter with the love of God that they will ever have. You know, in a healthy family, we are the first encounter with the love of God. And you know what? That really matters when they sin more than when they're behaving like angels. Again, survey. I love surveys. When I wrote Lies Girls Believe, I surveyed 1,500 7 to 12-year-old girls.
5: Wow.
3: One of the questions I asked, these are church-going girls, do you know God loves you? And of course they did. 98, 99% of them were so sure.
5: That's higher than I thought it
3: would
5: be.
3: I am loved by God.
5: Yeah.
3: In follow-up conversations, we asked them about sin. And then we revisited that question. And they felt a lot less loved by God when we talked about their sin. And don't we all?
5: Absolutely.
3: Don't we all struggle with that our whole life? We think that God is distant. I've described that feeling of separation, which is very theological and biblical and real. Sin separates us from God, like bad Wi-Fi. It's not that the signal's not out there. I just can't reach the love of God. I can't feel the love of God. I can't hear the voice of God. So I think it's really important that we're attentive to our kids and loving them when they sin. The Word of God says that God loved us in that while we were yet sinners, Christ died for us. He didn't have to put it that way in the Word, but He did because He knew we were going to lose that connection.
5: Yeah, it's a good analogy. You know, the other thing, again, this applies to all of us as parents, but specifically between mom and daughter, that ability to guide without sounding like the old Charlie Brown thing.
3: Wah, wah, wah,
5: and that's all they hear when you're giving.
3: Killjoy, too.
5: Yeah, so how do you do that in a way that your daughter can actually be engaged and listen and respond and be who she is and how God created her and listening to the guidance that you as mom want to provide? That's an art.
3: Yeah, so there's certainly those moments where you're trying to get out the door to church, and I don't know why church is so hard to get out the door on time.
5: Kind of an irony, isn't it?
3: It goes crazy that you have to be directive, but whenever there's the space and the time, rather than being directive, you should be inquisitive.
4: And Dana, girls can especially be prone to all these lies in the culture. And so I can see myself as the dad, and I would guess moms feel the same thing, of responding back kind of blindly and kind of textbooky. I don't feel like I look good, or yeah. I don't measure up. I'm not part of the, mm-hmm. you know, the right crowd at school. Oh, honey, you're fine. You're whatever. Mm-hmm. So how can a mom avoid those kind of pat answers and yeah. hear what's going on and address what's really under the surface?
3: Yeah. Ben, questions, not to beat a dead horse, but why are you feeling that way? Why do you feel ugly? Why do you feel like you don't measure up? And start to get to the bottom of the pit of the lies. A lot of times, I've always said this, emotions are good. They're good tools of God. He created them, right? And after he finished creating everything, he looked at the world and he said, it is good. And then after he created us, he said, it is very good. Mm-hmm. So everything about us is good, including all of our emotions. That includes grief, sadness, the emotions we don't like that much, stress. But our emotions are also, they're meant to be messengers. They come and they tell us something, and then you respond to it. For example, a girl is saying, I just feel really insecure when I show up at school or unattractive. Maybe it's because she's rushing through her day, not brushing her teeth before she heads out the door, not brushing her hair. And like, there's actually something practical you can do so that she walks out the door feeling a little more prepared for the day, right? Then that emotion goes away. But if it doesn't, and it's there and we don't know why, or it's what I call a sticky emotion, it's just stuck to her like glue. That's when you can say, is there a lie here that she might be believing? And when it comes to her beauty and body image, the lies are so prevalent. I'm so grateful. I was a teenager during the kind of era of the supermodels. There were like 20 perfect women on planet Earth that I had to compare myself to. Okay. Our girls today are coming of age in a filtered world where they have to compare themselves to everybody's untruthful version of themselves.
5: Yeah.
3: Mm-hmm. That's going to create lies in their little hearts.
5: Yeah. You know, many girls feel the pressure to maybe live a dual life, if I could say it that way.
3: Yeah.
5: And again, boys do as well. I'm not saying that, but we're concentrating on moms and daughters. How does a mom, I guess, how does she first surface that and then talk about it and create an environment? This is probably the way to eliminate it, is create an environment where your daughter can be honest with you.
3: Yeah. Well, so way back in the 2000s, I think 2007, 2008, I was doing research for Lies Young Women Believe, which is for teens. And one of the big lies they believed, and they verbalized this, was it's okay to be one person at school and a different person at home. It's okay to be one person at church and a different person in my neighborhood. And they, the girls were literally, the teeny girls were actually saying, I don't think this is okay, but I believe it and I'm doing it.
5: Huh.
3: The Bible calls that being double-minded.
5: Yeah.
3: And the Bible says a double-minded person is unstable in all their ways. Now, fast forward to today, the internet and social media has dramatically put that desire to be a different person on steroids. They're showing up on social media. It's not even a close version of who they are sometimes. And it does make them unstable. So if you see that or sense that in your daughter, it's really an important thing to address.
5: Yeah.
3: And to just sit her down and say, you know, I saw this social media post. I don't know that girl. Can you tell me a little bit about what made you want to present yourself like that?
5: Yeah.
3: And again, you start with the questions. And I'm not saying that you don't at some point, if what she's posting is dangerous for her or really creating some cognitive dissonance in her heart and you're seeing that, you might have to discipline. You might have to say, let's take social media away for a while. Let's take the phone away for a while. But as much as possible, lead her to an understanding of how destabilizing it is to live as two different people.
5: Yeah, I mean, the practical application of that, it sounds right, and it's so hard to do
3: yeah.
5: For some parents. I mean, you know, it's a draconian measure. You know, I can hear the mom
3: of taking the phone away.
5: Yeah, the mom and dad chat. You sure want to do that? And of course, she's going to go through the roof.
3: Yeah.
5: But those are good things to consider, right?
3: Yeah.
5: And good things to do.
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3: And let me talk to you, you know, as dads, there's nothing like the power of a dad to say, you're beautiful.
5: That's good.
3: You look adorable today. Mm-hmm. You go out there, girl, and you just show up in this world because you look fantastic. That means so much, but we also have to get down to the bottom of, she has to feel that value innately in herself, mm-hmm. not in how her hair looks,
5: yeah.
3: not in... But if there's a lie there, we got to address it.
5: Yeah, that's good. How did your mom help you with that idea of body positivity? I mean,
3: oh, my mom, first of all, world's best mom. Literally, there's an award with her name on it. It says world's best mom. She was so good at asking the questions.
5: Mm.
3: And she was so good at, I think, not making it all about my external beauty, but also about my internal worth. You know, that's the mistake we make in trying to address the body image issues, is we try to make them feel good about their outside. That never really fixes it, and that's deteriorating. Mm. So what we have to do is fix the inside. My mom was great at saying, you showed up in strength today. You showed up. Now, I was proud of how you showed up with courage today. She complimented the inside stuff. And, you know, 1 Peter 3:3-4 says, don't be obsessed with, this is the Dana paraphrase, with the outward beauty of, you know, beautiful hairstyle, jewelry, and fine clothes. But instead, be concerned with the inner beauty of a gentle and quiet spirit. So when we say to our daughters, you showed up with gentleness today, you showed up with helpfulness today. Mm-hmm. Believe it or not, that goes a really long way in fighting these body image issues. And I think that's one of the things my mom, I just heard her say over and over again, complimenting the internal qualities of beauty that she saw God cultivating in my life.
5: I think, you know, one of the difficulties, again, just in parenting in general, is we forget the positive attributes. Mm-hmm. You know, we're concentrating yeah. on the C.
4: Yeah.
5: What happened? I thought you were going to get an A.
3: Yeah.
5: I mean, and you can filter that down to everything. Probably a mom and a daughter. It could be a couple of things that I'd love your response to. One is a mom who is saying the right things,
3: yeah.
5: but is in her own actions showing anxiety yeah. about her body image, yep. et cetera. So the daughter's going to pick up on that. You know, what you do is more powerful than what you say. So she's going to learn from mom that she's worried about her looks or yeah. something. That's part of it. And then the other part is, how does a mom effectively, again, help put that daughter at ease?
3: Yeah, there's incredible research that what a mom says when she sees herself in the mirror is what a daughter believes.
5: Wow, that's good.
3: When she sees herself in the mirror.
5: Yeah.
3: And the first time I heard this wasn't from research or anything. It was from a teenage girl who was gorgeous. And she said, my mom's on a diet. And I got to tell you the diet, because this is so crazy. She was on a hot dog and ice cream diet to lose weight. Yes. I don't know. Apparently, this mom thought
5: now
3: that if she only ate hot dogs,
5: I don't know. That.
3: But anyway.
4: We don't endorse that, by the way. That is not health advice from Focus on the Family.
3: No. We're not endorsing this. But this mom had tried diet after diet, fad after fad. And this teenage girl said, my mom looks in the mirror and tells herself out loud every day how ugly and fat she is. And she's in tears and she's like, I think my mom's beautiful and I look just like her. So what does this say about me? Like, this was a very verbal and mentally aware 15-year-old girl I was talking to, because most girls wouldn't be able to verbalize that.
5: Right.
3: That was the first time I heard it. And then research really does indicate that that's true. So you moms, your daughters need you to hear you say, instead of when you get back from a run, how bad you feel, right. about your body. They need you to hear you say, man, my legs were strong and fast today. That felt good.
5: Yeah.
3: And when you look in the mirror, they don't need to see you make faces at yourself. They need to see you affirming what God has created in you. Mm. You are a masterpiece created by God. That's what Ephesians says about us in 2:10. Ephesians 2:10. You are a masterpiece created by God. That word masterpiece is the word poema. And it basically is the name in that time used for an artist's highest work, their opus, if you will. Yeah. So that's what we are to God. Look at how beautiful this world is. Sunsets and northern lights. My husband is so tired of my obsession with chasing the northern lights. We are obsessed with the beauty God's created. And yet all of that pales in comparison to his poema, his masterpiece, which is us. We have to plant that truth in our daughters. And the best way we plant that is by believing it about ourselves. This truth is better caught than taught.
5: Yeah. Dana, I want to ask this question because I think it's endemic in the church. And again, this is general parenting 101, and it applies to both boys and girls that we are parenting. But leaning into the daughter-mother relationship, we project a certain perfection in Christian households. Yeah. And I get it. We want to live by the tenets of the faith. We want to pursue God with all our heart.
3: Yeah.
5: We want to do everything well. And even, you know, projecting to our children, sometimes without honesty, if I could say it that boldly, what we are as a family. Speak to the danger of that. And I think one of the dangers is your kids then go off to college or do whatever, and they've been bottled up in this fairly tight, more legalistic system, and then they're not prepared for what they're going to encounter.
3: Yeah.
5: So how does our honesty as a parent, as a mom with our daughter, how does that prepare her maybe better than trying to project perfection?
3: Yeah, we were big in the Gresh home, raising our kids to do two things. One, we said, I'm sorry.
5: Mm-hmm.
3: When we parented poorly. Mom just lost her cool. Dad just was so busy that he ignored you. Whatever, we would stop and say, I'm sorry. I shouldn't have responded to you that way. Will you forgive me? That goes a long way. Because when you present this picture perfection, it's crazy making. You know, it's our kids know we're not perfect. They see it. They see all our sin.
5: Better than anyone.
3: When the kids would see Bob and I fight, and when it wasn't fair, especially, we would sit down and apologize that they watched us fight and that we didn't fight fair. If you don't do that, it's like, I think a great example is if you walk into a room that smells like smoke, but you can't see any smoke in the air. You can't see any cigarettes in anyone's hands. And you're like, it seems like someone was smoking in here. And they say, no, nobody was smoking in here. You start to not trust your sense of smell, right? That's what we do to our kids when we aren't transparent to say, yeah, there's been some sin in this house. Your smelling is right.
5: The aroma is accurate.
3: The aroma is accurate. Mm. That is a skill they need for the rest of their lives. And if there's hiding and posturing and legalism, to use your word, I detest legalism. Rules are okay, but rules without relationship are devastating to the future of our child.
5: Well, it leads to rebellion.
3: It leads to absolute rebellion. And so I think saying I'm sorry, but the other thing we said, and I don't know if you should do this, because honestly, I think we could have said it better, but we told them we'd pay for the counseling in the future for what we were messing up.
5: I think we all said that.
3: We're just like, we're going to pay for it.
5: We'll pay ahead.
3: And so I think what we gave our kids is, even to this day, this honest, open, transparent conversation, to where sometimes when I get together with my girls on monthly discipleship night, they'll say, I was really frustrated with you because, and they'll tell me, like, I wasn't available to them, or I seemed like I was too busy right now. And then I talk through that, and that helps me push my reset button. It's still an open relationship, and they need to feel that way with Jesus. It's not that they need to feel that way with me. They need to feel that way with the Lord, and that sets them on a trajectory for wholeness their whole life.
5: Yeah, so good. Dan, it's flown by the time here, so thanks for being with us once again. It's always good to have you here. Let me turn to the listener. Focus on the Family is here to help you and your family to thrive in Christ. We want to equip you, both mom and dad, as you're raising the next generation. When you are grounded in the Lord, your relationships can flourish. They actually should flourish. That doesn't mean everything's going to be perfect, but you'll be able to walk the parenting journey knowing you're not alone. We offer a library of trusted resources, articles, programs like this one, videos, and so much more. It's all created by our parenting team to help you stay informed, stay encouraged, and equip you for every stage of your parenting journey. In fact, we have a video series with Dana and Christian influencer and mom, Whitney Lowe. It's free. You can sign up for that. They go even deeper into ways you can connect with your daughter, help her manage emotions, build healthy body confidence, grow in her identity in Christ, and handle conflict in positive ways. That's the answer to so many concerns of moms and parents. The series targets moms with younger girls so you can look ahead and start implementing some strategies to tighten your bond as she grows. We also have Dana's wonderful book, 8 Great Dates for Moms and Daughters. You'll find lots of fun, easy-to-use ideas for strengthening your relationship with your daughter, all centered on God's truth. And when you make a monthly pledge today of any amount, we'll send you the book as our way of saying thank you for supporting the ministry of Focus on the Family. Of course, if you can't commit to that monthly amount, we understand. We'll be happy to send it to you for a one-time gift of any amount. 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She said, I can't even begin to express how much Focus on the Family has meant to me over the years. I relied on you while raising my own daughters, and now they listen to the broadcast too. 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
2: Let me ask you, what's the last thing that you did in your life that was so crazy, so outlandish, so impossible that only God could have pulled it off? Because if everything you've done in your life is something the world can look on and say, wow, you're really good. Wow, you're really smart. You're really talented. You're a great leader. If everything in your life is things that the world can pat you on your back for, you're doing too small of things. God has called you to do things that if it works out, the only logical explanation from an unbelieving world is that God did that. God did that. That is what God has called you to. Live in such a way that people say, only God could have pulled that off. Christian, your obedience is evangelism. Your endurance is a megaphone for God's glory. Your faithfulness makes God undeniably visible. When you stay faithful to what God calls you to build, even your enemies become unintentional worship leaders. When you stay faithful, I'm going to say it again, to what God has called you to build, even your enemies become unintentional worship leaders. So let's make it our goal to make some more worship leaders in this city. Let's make it our goal to make some more worship leaders in this world. People who are unbelievers that will look at our lives and they will observe and recognize God's glory because of our work. I read an anonymous quote that says, live in such a way that those who know you but don't know God will come to know God because they know you. When God finishes something through you, can others see him in it? Or do you take all the glory? Do you take all the credit? Do you make it about yourself? Live in such a way that even your enemies see his handiwork. Your obedience is a testimony. Faithfulness magnifies God's glory much more than eloquence or size. But what is their response to this recognition that it was God who did this work? What is their response? Do they repent? Do they convert? Do they start worshiping the God of the Israelites? No, their response to the recognition that it was God who did it was not repentance, it was fear. It was fear because they realized that, well, they could wage a war against people. If God was real, and if God was fighting for Israel, they couldn't win. And so instead of repenting, they become disheartened. They become fearful. The enemy was intimidated, but not repentant. The enemy was discouraged, but not converted. I bring this up because even if you do this right within your life, even if you do these great, big, God-sized things that can only

0: be accomplished by the power of God, that even when the unbelieving world looks on, if they look at it, they say, that must have been God that did it. Even if we get it right, it doesn't mean that all those people are going to come to Christ. Opposition can be silenced without being sanctified. Remember what we said last week, contact with holy things, if it does not convert, hardens their heart. And that's what happened with the enemies of Israel. They saw that it was God, but it didn't change their hearts. It just hardened their heart. The light of Jesus Christ, if it doesn't convert the listener, plunges them into deeper darkness. I want to illustrate this for you with a Bible story. And when I first saw this, when I first read this, it blew my mind. You remember the story of Judas betraying Jesus? We just read the Last Supper, and that's actually the story, the text in Scripture when that takes place, when Judas betrays Jesus. I want to point something out to you that you might have missed before. Again, when I first saw this, I was like, I can't believe that's in the Bible. That's incredible and terrifying. First of all, at the end of Judas's story, we find out that Judas was never saved. How do we know that? Well, Jesus calls him a son of perdition, and then Jesus says it would have been better for him had he never been born. So Judas ended up in hell. That's what Jesus is saying. Now in Matthew 26, Jesus is at the Last Supper, and it says, when it was evening, he reclined at the table with the 12. So all 12 disciples are there. All 12 disciples are hanging out with Jesus, and Judas is one of them. And it says, as they were eating, he said, truly I say to you, one of you will betray me. And then one after another, it says, and listen carefully to what the Bible says. One after another, it says, each of them began to say, Lord, is it I? All of them say that, Lord, is it I? Lord, is it I? Lord, is it I? And then they come to Judas, and Judas says, it says in the Bible, Judas, who was betraying him, answered and said, Rabbi, is it I? You catch the difference? 11 people, Lord, is it I? Lord, is it I? Lord, is it I? Lord, is it I? Judas, Rabbi, is it I? 11 out of the 12 were like, you're my Lord. My knee is submitted to you. I recognize your authority. I know that you're God and I have faith in you. But for Judas, he's like, I think you're a really good teacher. I think you're powerful. I think you're smart. And that's the difference for people. Just because you think Jesus is cool or said smart things or might do powerful things for you doesn't necessarily mean that you're converted. Who is Jesus to you? Is he your Lord or is he just a rabbi? Not all reverence ends in repentance. And just because they backed off the enemies of Israel doesn't mean that they bowed down. The enemy was intimidated but not repentant. And our integrity won't convert everyone. What it does is it forces them to reckon with the reality of God. And that's our role. We're not called to save everybody. We're just called to force them to reckon with the reality of God. Then God does the work and they make the choice. We're just called to show them the way. It doesn't mean everyone's going to get converted. Spiritual victories will make your enemies take notice, but not necessarily change sides. And the enemy didn't just throw in the towel. We see in our last point, they changed tactics. And we need to expect resistance even after success. And our third and final point is that the victory was visible, but the attacks became subtle. Look at verse 17. And also in those days, the nobles of Judah sent many letters to Tobiah. Remember Tobiah? He's one of the three big bad guys. Sanballat, Tobiah, and Geshem. They sent many letters to Tobiah, and the letters of Tobiah came to them. For many in Judah were pledged to him because he was the son-in-law of Shechaniah, the son of Arah, and his son Jehohanan had married the daughter of Meshulam, the son of Berechiah. And they reported his good deeds before me and reported my words to him. Tobiah sent letters to frighten me. Nehemiah 6:17 says, in those days, the nobles of Judah sent many letters to Tobiah. So right after the victory is visible. The nations look upon the victory. They're disheartened. They recognize it was God who did it. Right after the victory, there's more attacks. The enemy didn't go home. They just went underground. And this is astonishing to me. It should be astonishing to you. The nobles, the people of influence, the head honchos within Israel and Judah are passing notes back and forth with one of the greatest enemies of Israel. Whisper campaigns, political side deals, spiritual compromise. The opposition turned political, relational, and internal. The nobles, the elite, were secretly allied and still talking with Tobiah. Again, Tobiah, one of Nehemiah's biggest enemies, we find out from this text. Well, Tobiah has relatives and friends inside the walls. And I want to point out, this wasn't just social interaction. We're not getting mad at these nobles of Judah for having a friend who wasn't a Christian. That's not the issue here. It wasn't just social interaction. It wasn't just a cup of coffee to see how you've been and catch up on your life. They were reporting to Tobiah and undermining Nehemiah while praising the enemy to Nehemiah. The nobles were covenantally and politically compromised in that they were connected to Tobiah by intermarriage. Now, why is this such a big deal? Tobiah, we read in Nehemiah, is referred to as Tobiah the Ammonite. Tobiah was an Ammonite. The Ammonites were one of the biggest enemies of Israel with a long legacy of opposition. And intermarriage here isn't about ethnic compromise. It's not about racism. It's about spiritual compromise. In Deuteronomy 23:3, God commands the Israelites, "An Ammonite or Moabite shall not enter the assembly of the Lord. Even to the 10th generation, none of his descendants shall enter the assembly of the Lord forever." Now, we might look at that through our warped 2025 lens and say, that seems so intolerant. The God of the Old Testament is so intolerant. Why would he say something like that? But I want to point this out. This is hugely important. Tolerance and compromise come from the same tree. Tolerance and compromise come from the same tree. And you need to get this. When we tolerate sin in our midst, that often leads us to compromise on those same sins. Look, everyone in here agrees on some level that intolerance is a good thing. No, it's not. Don't believe me. Is it okay to smoke in a cancer hospital? It's a question. Is it okay to smoke in a cancer hospital? You're so intolerant. Is it okay for a convicted sex offender to become a kindergarten teacher? No, that's so intolerant. So you believe in intolerance to some level. We're on the same page. What I've noticed, though, is everyone believes in intolerance until they don't like it when intolerance applies to something they're doing.
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0: See, tolerance is a satanic counterfeit to repentance. Repentance says, I'm wrong and I need to change. That's what repentance says. I'm wrong and I need to change. Tolerance says, you're not wrong, you just need to accept yourself. Now, depending on your Bible translation, tolerance is mentioned between 3 to 5 times in the Bible. It's not mentioned a lot. But every time it is only ever mentioned as something negative that God rebukes. And we need to get this because it flows from the heart and the love of God. It's because Jesus loved the man possessed by legion that he refused to tolerate the demons harming him. And so he exercised those demons so that that man could live a life that God had intended him to live. And there are some churches that have adopted the world's definition of love and tolerance. And because of that, everyone and everything is welcome accept the lordship of Jesus Christ. Accept solid Bible teaching. And when that happens, it's the job of faithful shepherds to warn people, watch out, leave, get your kids out of that church, get into a church that teaches the Bible. And people, whenever I say those kind of things, say, well, that's just mean. Why would you say that? Why would you be divisive? Here's what's mean. Allowing somebody to continue teaching something that if believed will send people to hell. That's mean. And people will say, well, stop poking the bear. If the bear you're referring to is talking about the one that's devouring the sheep of God, you need to know I'm not trying to poke it. I want to kill it. The wall was up, but the people closest to Nehemiah were playing both sides. They tolerated sin. They compromised. They did what God had told them not to do. And because of that, there were spies in their midst. There were people in their midst who were not loyal to God, but were loyal to Tobiah. Think of malware on a computer. You don't need a hacker to break your door down if someone inside the system lets them in through a shady link. Right? Have you ever done that? You clicked on a link in an email and you're like, I shouldn't have clicked on that. And then your computer's just toast. But who let them in? You did. You clicked the link. That's exactly what's happening here. There was political and spiritual compromise and tolerance even inside the walls. Christian, beware of post-victory infiltration. Satan shifts from attack mode to influence mode. And some of your biggest battles will come after the breakthrough. Don't let the success that you experience breed naivete. The devil doesn't quit, he just gets sneaky. The threat isn't always outside your walls, it's the compromise inside your circle. An internal compromise is so much more dangerous than external attacks. Why? Because the wall can't protect you from what you invite in through compromise. And some allies that you have, some people in your life that you think are your friends, are still tied to old enemies. And just because they're near you doesn't mean they're for you. So watch for praisers who are really spies. Sometimes the enemy you need to watch for has your number saved in their phone. And loyalty to God might mean that you have to distance yourselves from certain relationships that you thought were good, but you realize on the other side of the victory, that's not healthy. And so you have to pray and ask for discernment from the Holy Spirit. You have to pray and seek the face of God. And just because someone flatters you and says nice things about you doesn't mean they're for you. As a matter of fact, oftentimes it's the people who flatter you constantly that are actually the ones who want to destroy you. Now again, I'm not telling you to live your life paranoid. Does everyone who I have in my life, do all my friends, are they all against me? No, I'm not telling you that. I'm just telling you have to be watchful. You have to be mindful. You have to be aware. Don't wear your heart on your sleeve. Don't give everybody everything. Talk to God about your life. Let him be the one who you intercede to and bring your deepest, darkest secrets to. Let him be the one that you communicate to. And then from there, build a close relationship of people who you observe and look at their life and you see a repeated lifestyle of integrity, honesty, and faithfulness and invite them into your life to be your circle. What voices are influencing you behind the wall? Be careful who has your ear because they might be working with your enemy behind your back. And you can build a wall for protection and still lose everything through the people you let speak into your life. Let's look at the end of verse 19. It says, and Tobiah sent letters to frighten me. Even after the wall is finished, the warfare continues. Nehemiah is still getting threats. Nehemiah is still getting pressure. The wall's done, but the enemy's not. The attack keeps coming. The victory was visible, but the attacks became subtle. Now, in our lives, we need to recognize that we can't mistake the end of a project for the end of the process. I talked about this in the beginning. So I want to ask you, are you prepared for what comes after success? Because again, Satan doesn't stop. He just switches tactics. The devil doesn't stop when the wall goes up. He just changes strategies. So don't be shocked when attacks follow achievement. You finish the wall, awesome. Pick up your shield. Prepare. be ready for the next attack. Victory invites new battles. So don't just build walls, build spiritual endurance. Leaders have to develop spiritual discernment and emotional endurance. Let me tell you, if you're going to be a leader for any amount of time, you're going to go through the gamut. And you've got to have emotional endurance. To live life in this world, you have to have emotional endurance. Because again, after every mountaintop, there's a valley. And that's emotionally exhausting, isn't it? It's exhausting if you're like, man, everything in life, it's mountaintop, valley. When are the valleys going to stop? When you're dead. That's when they're going to stop. As a matter of fact, for Jesus, you know when he said those words, it is finished? It wasn't finished till he breathed his last breath. The work that God has for you won't be finished until you breathe your last breath. So keep working forwards. Keep pushing ahead. Finish the wall. Get that victory and pick up your shield. Spiritual maturity requires vigilance. Because opposition evolves, it doesn't evaporate. And the devil is relentless. So your faith can't be situational. It has to be anchored in something. The enemy didn't need to break the wall because he had a foot in the back door. Flattery and fear are Satan's new strategy when force doesn't work. And that's because the devil knows he can't stop what God started. So instead, he'll just try to slow you down with drama, gossip, and low-level warfare. So what do you do when the wall is done, but the whispers keep on coming? When the project ends, but the pressure doesn't? What do you do when you're finished, but still fighting? I want to give you one more thing, and it's not in our outline in your bulletin, but you can write it down. It really is the fourth point. Stay faithful after the finish line. Christian, as we close, you might have done some great things for the Lord in your life. You might be today standing on a completed wall, saying, I did it. I completed the task that God has given me. Don't confuse completion with closure. Just because the wall is up doesn't mean the war is over. Nehemiah didn't hang up his tool belt. He picked up discernment, and so should you. So stay on guard after the wall is built. The wall was done, but Nehemiah's real leadership was just beginning. We have another 7 chapters of Nehemiah's leadership on display. Once the wall is built, the work really begins. And the end of the battles within our lives is often just the beginning of another. So be ready. Celebrate the victory, but don't step off the wall. The wall was finished, but Nehemiah wasn't. And neither are you. Again, you'd think that the book of Nehemiah would come to a close after the wall is rebuilt. But again, we're only halfway through the book. They got the victory, but that's only half the story. The wall was finished, but the warfare wasn't. They were finished, but still fighting. And I want to point this out because we're halfway through the year right now, 2025, right? And what was our vision for 2025? Taking ground. Taking back the ground the enemy has stolen. And we just came off 2 weekends ago a huge victory in that mission. Freedom Celebration and Love Day were a wild success. Hundreds and hundreds of people said yes to Jesus. And I was remarking with people who were standing there saying, I've never heard the name of Jesus glorified in this part of town this way before. The name of God was glorified. God did a mighty work. We experienced a great victory. And it can easy to be kicked back and say, we did it. We won. Now we can rest. We're only halfway through the year. And God's not done. The story's not over. There's still work to be done and battles to be fought. The wall might be done, but I'm not. What God builds through you, he wants to continue in you. So maintain spiritual vigilance after spiritual success. Finishing the task is not the end of the journey. Faithfulness is a lifelong calling, and we need to maintain spiritual vigilance in that process. I want to leave you with 3 things for you to do as you find yourself finished but still fighting. Number 1, stay focused. Stay focused. You should write these down if you're taking notes. Stay focused. Victory invites new forms of vulnerability. So guard your heart after the high. You finished your wall, but are you guarding your heart? Stay focused. Number 2, stay clean. Again, compromise often starts with conversations. We tolerate sin, and it leads us to compromise. discern the voice behind the flattery. You blocked the enemy, but did you invite compromise? Some of you have built the wall, but you've let the wrong people in the gates. And you need to examine those relationships in your life. And third and finally, stay strong. Celebrate the victory, but stay spiritually awake. The enemy may come back with letters, but you've got truth and armor. And some of you are done with the project, but you're exhausted by the pressure. You feel weak. You feel disheartened, and yet it was your victory. Stay strong. Craig Rochelle said, finishing strong is more about what you do after the wall goes up than how fast you build it. See, God's not just looking for people who can start projects. He's raising up people who finish and keep fighting after they do.
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3: 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Now, this kind of thinking flows from an evolutionary worldview. 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But we didn't evolve, and we aren't getting better. We were created perfect, but because of our sin, we now suffer and die. True hope of escaping death is only possible because Jesus died in our place and offers the gift of eternal life to all who will believe.
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0: Welcome to the Word for Today, featuring the Bible teaching ministry of Pastor Chuck Smith, founder of the Calvary Chapel Movement. This radio program is a chapter-by-chapter, verse-by-verse study through the entire Bible. And on today's edition of the Word for Today, Pastor Chuck continues his message, James, a Bond Slave, as we pick up in James chapter 1, verse 1. And now, with today's study, here's Pastor Chuck.
1: Let's turn to James chapter 1. James introduces himself as a bondslave of God and of Jesus Christ. It's a title that most of the apostles delighted to take. Renouncing any claim for any rights, turning their lives over totally to God and to the Lordship of Jesus Christ. They did not consider their lives their own. They were bereft of ambitions in a personal way. They lived solely to serve the Lord and to please Him. And a bondslave was just that. One who lived completely for his master. He had no rights of ownership, could not hold title to anything. Everything he had belonged to his master. He was there only to serve. James, bondslave of God and of the Lord Jesus Christ. To the 12 tribes which are scattered abroad, not to the 10 lost tribes, for they were not, and they have not been. They are the 12 tribes that are scattered abroad. This is before the destruction of Jerusalem by Titus. In fact, they think that James is probably one of the earliest epistles written. It predates the Pauline epistles. And so there are some people say, well, James wrote his epistle to counteract Paul's teaching on salvation through grace and all. Not so. James wrote his epistle before Paul wrote his. So if he wrote it to counteract Paul's epistles, it was a pretty interesting document in that he wrote his epistle probably 5 years before Paul wrote his first epistle. 2 years at least. So James, addressing the 12 tribes scattered abroad, his greeting, he uses the typical Greek greeting here, which actually is the same word for grace. My brethren, count it all joy when you fall into diverse temptations. We are constantly faced with temptations. It's just a part of life. And in each temptation, there has to be a decision on our part whether or not we are going to walk in the flesh or to walk in the spirit. For temptation is any situation that would draw me into the flesh and into a fleshly reaction. I have to choose. Will I walk after the flesh? Will I walk after the spirit? And we realize that there are all kinds of temptations. They come from all directions. As I shared this morning, driving, I think, can be one of the greatest temptations in the world to get in the flesh. It's interesting, we were recently in Korea, and these people are an extremely gracious, wonderful people. They were so kind and gracious to us. But when they get in a car, they're totally different. I mean, I owe a great deal of my spiritual development to riding in a car in Seoul, Korea. I really learned to pray. The temptation. of responding or reacting in the flesh to the foolish moves of other drivers. Temptations that come because of our possessions. Something happening to my possession. And because we try to possess our possessions, we so often find ourselves angered, responding in the flesh because something has happened to my prized possession. Temptations that come because of interpersonal relationships. Temptations that come from so many areas, diverse temptations, where I am prone to respond after the flesh. I want to respond after the flesh. Now we are told to count it all joy. A strange response to temptations. Usually I don't like to be tested. I would rather that everything went very smoothly. I would rather that no one got in my way. I would rather that no one cross me. No one cut in front of me. That I would much rather see. But it doesn't happen that way. Life isn't that way. Life is filled with disappointments. There are always those that are going cross current to you. There will always be those who will be irritants to you and irritating situations. I cannot rule and order my life as I would have it. If I did, I would become so spoiled and rotten and pompous, wanting everybody to bow, wanting everybody to yield, wanting everybody to submit. Doesn't happen that way. And so for my growth, for my development, temptation is necessary. It's a part of the testing, and that's what we're told here. It's the trying of our faith. Another word for that is the proving of our faith. You say you believe God? Hey, big deal. Devils do too. The proving of your faith. Now, the proving of the faith is never really for God's benefit. God knows the truth about you the whole while. Someone told me the other day, oh, I'm afraid I've disappointed God. I said, no, it's impossible to disappoint God. You've disappointed yourself. God knew it all the time. You didn't. And so you disappointed yourself. You didn't disappoint God. He knew that was there. He knew that that would be your response. He wasn't at all disappointed. We disappoint ourselves because we oftentimes think we are further down the road than we really are. I thought I was over that hump. I thought I had conquered that area. And here comes a situation where I'm tested and powie, I blow it. And oh, I'm so disappointed. Why did I say that? Why did I do that? But I shouldn't feel condemned, like, oh, I've let God down or I disappointed God. No, God knew it the whole while. But I needed to know it. And so God allowed the situation so I could find it out. And so temptation, something that is common to all men, count it all joy. Because temptation is the testing of our faith. And this testing of our faith develops patience or works patience. What a needed quality. Patience. So often, our failure is in waiting upon God. And that is true throughout the Bible. So many within the scriptures got into trouble because they didn't wait upon God. They failed in the test of faith in areas of their lives. Abraham, though he passed the test magnificently with Isaac, yet failed in the birth of Isaac when God promised to give him a son. He wasn't patient. Sarah finally came and said, "Oh, come on, Abraham, it's not going to work. You take my handmaid and you have a son by her. And when the child is born, I'll take it on my lap and it'll be as my child. But I'm just not going to be able to bear a child, Abraham. Now let's be reasonable about this." Failure of faith. They didn't wait upon God until God responded or answered. The testing of our faith develops patience. But like Abraham, whenever I do not wait upon God, I'm always botching things up, creating problems for myself. And so it's important that I'm tested, that I learn to wait upon God, knowing this, that the trying of your faith works patience, but let patience have her complete work, that you might be fully mature. And that's the whole purpose of God, is to bring you into a maturity, that we quit acting and responding like little children to the disappointments of life, that we quit throwing our little tantrums at God, stamping our foot and walking away and saying, "I'm not going to talk to you anymore." But that we grow up and become mature, complete, wanting nothing. Now, if any of you lack in wisdom, I don't suppose that's addressed to this crowd tonight. We always know exactly what to do, don't we? But if there happens to be one out there that lacks in wisdom, let him ask of God, who gives to all men liberally or freely. What a glorious promise this is. How many times in coming to God do I come on the basis of this verse? I don't know what to do. There are so many things in life that I really don't know what is the right way. I lack wisdom. And it's wonderful to be able to come to God and ask God for wisdom, and realize that he'll give to all men freely, and he upbraids not. He's not going to say, "Oh, come on, you stupid thing. What's the matter with you? Can't you see this is what..." You know, he doesn't upbraid you when you come for wisdom. Doesn't give you a hassle or bad time. But he gives to us freely, upbraids not. And it shall be given him. Glorious promise. If I need wisdom, I can ask of God. Now, when I ask, it's important that I ask in faith, nothing wavering. For he that wavers is like the wave of the sea, driven with the wind and tossed. A stormy sea. The waves seem to be rolling back and forth, tossed by the winds. So is the man who doubts. Tossed to and fro, lacking stability. For let not that man think that he shall receive anything of the Lord. For he is a double-minded man, unstable in all of his ways. My commitment to God needs to be a complete commitment. I'm not to hold things out and then pull them back. I'm not to offer God my life and then take it back. I'm not really to ask for wisdom and then do my own thing. It isn't asking for wisdom and then making up my mind whether or not I want to follow it. asking God to reveal his will so I can determine whether or not I want to yield to it. I must make a decision. I must make a commitment. I must determine that I'm going to just commit my life to the Lord's keeping and then just believe the Lord to keep it. And when things aren't going quite right or I can't quite understand what's happening, don't say, oh, I better take over here now. You know, I don't know what the Lord is doing. And this is so common among us, this wavering bit. Not really for sure. Offering and then taking back. You become unstable in everything. Now, let the brother who is poor rejoice in that he is exalted, but the rich in that he is made low, because as the flower of the grass he shall pass away. For the sun no sooner is risen with a burning heat, but it withers the grass, and the flower thereof falls, and the grace and the fashion of it perishes, so also shall the rich man fade away in his ways. So James has quite a few things to say concerning the rich, and that is those who are possessed by their riches. He rebukes in chapter 2 those people in the church who pay special respect to the rich people, because the person has money, sort of giving them special favors. That's a policy rebuked in chapter 2. Here in chapter 1, he speaks out against those rich who would use their riches to oppress others, to gain a special position. He says, hey, you're going to fade like a flower in the field. You're going to pass away. A man of low degree, let him rejoice in that he's exalted, but the rich in that he is made low. In the final chapter of the book, he says, go to now, ye rich men, weep and howl for the miseries that are come upon you, for you've laid up your gold and silver for the last days, but now it's worthless. Blessed is the man, or happy is the man, that endures temptations, that has victory over temptations. What a glorious thing it is when I have been tempted and I'm victorious. I didn't respond after the flesh. I didn't get all upset and angry and say mean things that now I'm sorry for. Have you ever noticed how miserable you are whenever you fail? Whenever you blow it, whenever you just give over to the flesh and you say all these nasty things and you just, you know, yell and say mean things to people, afterwards, you ever notice how miserable you are? How you just sort of hate yourself and you're embarrassed to go around the people again? You know you've got to apologize for the things you said and all. And you just feel horrible. You feel miserable. I got in the flesh. It's a miserable experience. But oh, how blessed it is when you have victory. And I didn't respond according to the flesh. When I responded after the Spirit. When I did the right thing. And you feel so good. Because you know that the Lord gave you the strength to respond in the Spirit. Happy is the man that endures temptation. For when he is tempted, or when he is tried, faith is tested. We turn out to be true. And it's important that the faith be tested, because we are so prone to deceive ourselves. In the next chapter, actually in this chapter, he's going to talk twice of self-deception. If you're a hearer of the word only, you're deceiving yourself. If you think that you're a religious person and yet you don't bridle your own tongue, you're deceiving yourself. Your religion is vain. So it is important that faith be tested. It's important that I know where I am, that I know what God knows about me, that I not think more highly of myself than I ought to, that I am not deceived and living in a false sense of security, but that I know the truth. And God allows the temptations, the testings, in order that I might know the truth about myself. God said to the children of Israel, for 40 years I suffered you in the wilderness, and I tempted you, and I proved you to see what was in your heart. Not that God would see what was in their heart. He knew it, but they didn't know it. So he tested them so that they could see what was in their heart. For the heart is deceitful and desperately wicked. It is deceitful. And we are guilty so often of deceiving ourselves. Be not deceived, Paul said. Testing is a great way to learn the truth about me. It comes out in the time of trial. Again, when everything is going great, everything is running smooth, I don't know the truth about me. I don't know how I would respond in real adversity. God allows the adversity so that I can see the truth about myself and how I would respond in adversity. And when the adversity comes and I respond after the Spirit, oh man, what a joyful delight. I often say, hey, that's not me. That's the Lord working in me, because that isn't the way I would naturally respond. And it's a joy to see God's Spirit working in our lives, transforming us into the image of Jesus Christ.
2: 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In much the same way, God is positioning nations and world events right before our eyes. 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
1: Now may the Lord bless you and be with you and keep you in his love through the grace of Jesus Christ as we look forward to that glorious day of the Lord when he comes for us, that we might be with him in his eternal kingdom, world without end. God bless you, and may the strength of the Lord be your portion this week. In Jesus' name.
0: 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That's right here on the next edition of The Word for Today.

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1: Aloha and praise the Lord. My name is Jason Keone Coloma, and I'm a native from Wamanalo, Oahu. I'm an associate pastor of U-Turn for Christ on Kauai. Like many, I was addicted to drugs and crime and led an evil lifestyle. But God got a hold of me while in my darkest hour and radically changed my life. 2 Corinthians 5:17 says, if anyone is in Christ Jesus, he's a new creation. Old things have passed. Behold, all things become new. Like the word says, I'm a new creation, living a joyful life on the island of Kauai, helping and leading men from once where I was in bondage and in sin that the world only has to offer. If you know anyone struggling and battling with addiction, look us up. Much aloha and God bless.
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1: We have liberty, and not liberty to make people stumble. Because as we've been in restaurants and you watch people that are drinking a beer or whatever, a drink, whatever it is, when they see us or they see someone from the church, they get convicted. But why should you be convicted if you have that freedom? You know why? Because you don't want to make a person stumble.

0: 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Today, Roel will take us to Romans chapter 14, where we'll consider how spiritual liberty is meant to be exercised with wisdom, humility, and love for others. While Jesus has set us free, our choices do influence the people around us, and the Bible calls us to walk in a way that builds others up in their faith. Here's Roel Reese with today's message, Our Liberty in Christ.
1: Well, this morning, let's go to the book of Romans, chapter 14. It's a chapter that a lot of people don't really understand because it's a chapter that's going to speak about liberty. The liberties that we have in eating or drinking, which is a problem with so many people because you feel like you have this freedom, which another person doesn't have freedom. So if I have that freedom and they see me doing something that is not right, I'm going to make them stumble. That's what Paul's going to teach us. But also this unity is a very heavy thing within the church, with people. He says, receive one another who is weak in the faith, but not in disputes over doubtful things. So here Paul is dealing with a relationship between the weak and the strong. You see, the weak and the strong. And then it's not the case of being weak morally or mentally, but of necessity and maturity in the faith of Jesus Christ. So Paul here, when he talks about disputes, he says you can lead to divisions in our fellowship, or a weak brother is liable to become critical against a strong brother because he's eating or drinking whatever he's doing and indulging himself in whatever he has his freedom to do. God is giving that freedom, that's cool, but Paul's going to get into this. He says, if God is giving you the freedom to do that, if you do it in public, you're going to make people stumble, your weaker brother, and then God holds you responsible for your weaker brother, for making him stumble. Paul says it's better if you do it in your home. Nobody watching you, so you don't make anybody stumble. Because Paul goes on to say this, because not to become liable, he says, for one believes that he may eat, notice that he may eat things, but he who is weak eats only vegetables. So one eats meat, the other one eats vegetables. Now, if God gives you the right to eat meat and vegetables, that's cool. But there are people that are vegetarians. That's their problem, not my problem. Because I like eating everything. If God called you to be a vegetarian, that's cool. No problem. But don't say to other people, you have to be a vegetarian. Because then what you're doing is you're putting what you believe in other people's life, which is not right. Everyone has freedom. Remember that liberty. We have liberty. And not liberty to make people stumble. Because as we've been in restaurants and you watch people that are drinking,

0: drinking a beer or whatever, a drink, whatever it is, when they see us or they see someone from the church, they get convicted. But why should you be convicted if you have that freedom? You know why? Because you don't want to make a person stumble. That's why Paul says. You're careful what you drink. Be careful what you do as a Christian. He goes on and he says, notice in verse 3, let not him who eats despise him who does not eat. And let not him who does not eat judge him who eats, for God has received him. You see, we're not supposed to judge people. If we do that, then we're not really being open to the Holy Spirit and having that liberty that God has given to me and that liberty that has given to that person. Number one, you have to remember, you're not and I'm not the Holy Spirit. The Holy Spirit convicts people individually. Many times people play the Holy Spirit. And they try to convict people of many other things. It's not just food and drink. But there's other things that people not only come to you and they'll say, well, you're not supposed to do this, you're not supposed to do that, or you can't do this, or you can't do that, or wear this, or wear that. We have to be really open to the Holy Spirit, to listen to the Holy Spirit when He convicts me, when He convicts me of my life. Because if I'm not open to the Holy Spirit, then I'm going to become the Holy Spirit, which is not right. And then what happens, I make people hate me. Because every time they see me, uh-oh, here he comes again. They don't want to be around you. And you want people to be around you because you're loving them. No matter what they're doing, you love them. And through love, they're going to think about what they're doing because the Holy Spirit is going to convict them. And then you're going to become one. Brothers and sisters in the Lord. Now watch again verse 4. He says, who are you? Who are you to judge another servant? I mean, who do you think you are by coming and judging other people? We have no right. He says to his own masters, he stands or falls. Indeed, he will be made to stand, for God is able to do what? Able to make him stand. And then verse 5, check this out. He says, one person esteems a day above another. Another esteems every day alike. Let each be fully convinced of his own mind. Okay, let's say today's Sunday. So let's say you can't come to church, you're working, you can't come on Sunday. And then if you work on Wednesday, you can't come on Wednesday or Thursday, whatever it is. And many times, because you can't come to church and you're working, the enemy does what condemns you. When I look at the week, I go to church every day. I worship God every day. I have a relationship with Christ every day. It's just that I have a responsibility to my employer to work. And then I can go home and read my Bible or come to a Sunday night service or a Wednesday night service. And then at the same time, Sunday to Sunday, I'm worshiping God, reading my Bible, and not coming under condemnation. Because Paul said there's no condemnation to those who are in Christ Jesus. We're in Christ Jesus, no condemnation. So the problem we have, not a solution. What is a solution? Verse 6 to 13. He says, he who observes the day observes it to the Lord. So, you know, you're serving to the Lord. And he who does not observe that day to the Lord, he does not observe it. He who eats, eats to the Lord, for he gives God thanks. Notice, and he who does not eat the Lord, he does not eat and gives God thanks. See, he brings in the solution here. That it doesn't matter what you do, it's the Lord. When you pray to the Lord and you bless the food, whatever it is, and you come to that place where, again, you're vegetarian, you eat vegetables or meat, but you don't go ahead and tell people they can't eat vegetables, they can't eat meat. There's a solution, and that solution, everyone has to eat according what to his convictions. What is your conviction? What is my conviction? Because in verse 7, he says, for none of us lives to himself. See? No one dies to himself. We all belong to the Lord Jesus Christ. We're all one body. And then Paul says, for if we live, we live to the Lord. Notice that. Apart from Christ, you're not living really a life that God has for you individually. So Paul says here, if we live, we live to the Lord. If we die, we die to the Lord. Therefore, notice the therefore, he's going to give a lot of therefores what he said before. Therefore, whether we live or die, we are who? The Lord's. Is that cool? We are the Lord's. For to this end, Christ died. Notice that the reason Jesus Christ died was to redeem us. And notice, and to bring us to that place of redemption, but also resurrection, that one day we're going to be in his presence. And the reason is because he loves you. And as you love him, he's giving you the promise, not only of him coming, but when you come to Christ, he forgives you for all your sins. And then he gives you the power of the resurrection, which means I can live the Christian life now. So I can't say, well, I didn't know. You know, because the Holy Spirit is in your life. And then he says this, which is interesting in verse 10. But why do you judge your brother? What they eat, what they drink. When the Holy Spirit, if they're Christians and they have the Holy Spirit, they're going to be judged by the Holy Spirit. They're going to be convicted. But we have to remember, if you're not a believer, you're going to be judged at the white throne judgment. And the white throne judgment, you don't want to be there. That's Revelation chapter 20, 11 through 15. Where you stand before God, because you not only were, when you died, you went to hell. And then he's going to open the books, and they're going to make a line, and then he's going to say that whoever's name was not written in the book of life was cast into the lake of fire. And that's the end of that. The only way to get your name written in the book of life is by accepting Christ. Repenting of your sin, accepting Christ into your heart.
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0: Verse 11. Here it is. The answer. He says, for it is written. So what does he do? He takes you to the Bible. In the book of Isaiah 45, 23. For it is written, as I live, Isaiah said, saith the Lord, every knee shall bow to me and every tongue shall confess to God. Again, what did he talk about previously? The Bema seat of Christ. He tells you that every Christian one day, we live not only for the Lord, but every knee shall bow to me and every tongue shall confess to God. We're going to be confessing to Jesus Christ, our lives before him. And then he goes on in verse 12, he says, so let each of us, you know, shall give account of himself to God. There it is. Underline that. Your mom and dad's brother, sister, friend, whatever it is, you know, they're not going to answer for you. You say, well, you know, ask him, ask her. No, that won't be there. He says, so each of us shall give account to us of himself to who? To God. To God, not to ourselves. To God the answer will come. Verse 13, therefore, here's another therefore, takes you back to where we just came from. Therefore, let us not judge one another anymore. The problem within the church many times is judging one another. We have to be careful with that. Number one, we're not God. How do you know what they're going through and yet you're judging them? You invite somebody over your house to get something to eat. That's cool. They come in, they eat with you, and then they leave, and all of a sudden you start talking about them. That's not right. If you want to talk to somebody about a problem, talk to them face to face. That's the right way to do it. Not behind their backs. Because if we don't do that, then what kind of Christians are we in Christ Jesus? You see, that's the rule of love. I say, hey, can I talk to you for a second? I have this against you, and my heart has been really, really, just hurting. And if I've done anything against you, please forgive me. Remember, Jesus, in the book of Matthew, in chapter 18, he talks about forgiveness. Forgiveness. And then remember in the Sermon on the Mount, chapter 5, where the guy is coming to give a sacrifice to God, but he remembers that he has something against another person. He leaves the sacrifice, goes and makes things right. He comes back. He's free now to deliver his sacrifice to God, and God accepts it. I love that. Notice what he says. Verse 13 again. Therefore, let us not judge one another anymore, but rather resolve this. You see? Make it right. Solve the problem. Not to put a stumbling block or cause to fall in our brother's way. Notice what he says here. So again, if we stumble people because we eat meat, I'm not going to eat before them. They eat vegetables. And the liberty that Christ gives us is so awesome, because then I don't argue with you and you don't argue with me. For the weak brother, I honor him. And then as a strong brother, I sit there and honor my weak brother. Don't condemn him. And then the precepts here to the practice, verse 14 to 23. The first precept, verse 14. Notice this. I know and I am convinced by the Lord Jesus Christ that there is nothing unclean of itself, but to him who considers anything to be unclean, to him it is unclean. Here it is again. You know, if you like pork chops, that's awesome. If somebody doesn't, that's okay too. But you don't want to force your convictions on that person, which a lot of times we do. You can't do that. Christ says here, look, you can't condemn people for what they eat or what they do. Every one of us has those freedoms or liberty to do whatever Christ has called us to do. And then, again, verse 15, the practice, verse 15 and 16. He says, yet if your brother is grieved because of your food, here it is again. If your brother is grieved because of what you eat, you are no longer walking in what? In love. That's the key. Love. I don't do it because I love you. I don't want to stumble you because I'm mature in Christ Jesus. I'm the mature brother in Christ Jesus. You just came to Christ, and I don't want to push you away from Christ, because he goes on to say, do not destroy with your food the one for whom Christ died. Isn't that cool? For with Christ died, therefore, again, do not let your good be spoken as of evil. You have to be careful what you do, how you treat people. You want to make sure where you're walking in love. You're not condemning. You're not the convictions you may have. You're convicting people for those convictions that you have in your life. Every person is individual. Every person has their own mind. Not only to think what they want to do, but the conviction that comes from their hearts. And then the precept, verse 17 and 18. I love this. For the kingdom of God is not eating or drinking. Underline it. It's not eating and drinking. That doesn't save you, because you eat meat or eat pork chops, whatever it is, or vegetarian. That has nothing to do with your salvation. But righteousness and peace and joy, he says. To what? Enjoy the Holy Spirit leading. Notice, in the Holy Spirit. Now, the kingdom of God is not eating and drinking, which means what? We come by faith. Matthew 6:33 says, seek ye first the kingdom of God and his righteousness. So as I seek ye first the kingdom of God, not only do I become a believer in Christ Jesus, but I begin to learn about the things that I can do and the things that I cannot do. How do I do that? By reading the Bible. For the kingdom of God is not eating and drinking, but righteousness by faith. With righteousness here means up the right living. You got to live the right way. And if you live the right way, peace and then joy will be given to you by the Holy Spirit. And then he says, verse 18, for he who serves Christ in these things is what? Accepted to God and approved by men. They see your walk with Jesus Christ, and they know that your righteousness is because of Jesus Christ. Your obedience, not your condemning people, not putting a trip of condemnation on them, but they see you that you're loving them and you care for them. And then he says, a practice again, 19. Therefore, let us pursue the things which make for peace. Peace. But the things by which one may be built another. Notice, build up a person, not tear down the person. We should, as Christians, always be building up, not tearing down. We want to make sure that what we do, what we say, is edifying and is honoring to the Lord Jesus Christ. They were honoring people. Because the Holy Spirit is the one that convicts you, convicts me. The problem is we don't listen to the Holy Spirit when he speaks to us. So Paul says, verse 20, to not destroy the work of God for the sake of food. All things indeed are pure, but it is evil for the man who eats with offense. You see? Offense. And then practice again, verse 21. It is good neither to eat meat, nor to drink wine, nor do anything by which your brother stumbles or is offended and may weak. Now let me stop you 1 second here before we close. Wine drinking. They say, well, in the Old Testament they used to drink wine, in the New Testament they drink wine. But you have to remember there's two types of wine. First, you have wine that is unfermented, which is grape juice. And then the other type of wine is fermented. In the Proverbs chapter 20, verse 1, it says, wine is a mocker and those that drink it are stupid. That's what he says in the scripture. And many times, if you have the legal right, let's say you have the freedom to drink wine, be careful you don't do it in public, because as a Christian brother that is weak sees you drinking, you're going to make him stumble. You'll make him stumble. Or drinking beer. Whatever you have the freedom to do. I don't have that freedom in my life, but God has given me not only the strength I never drank, I thank God for that, but I have my other issues in my life that I have to work in. So when you drink wine, make sure that you don't make anybody stumble. You may stumble your children, or you're going to teach your children to drink wine. Not everybody can handle drinking. That's why we have alcoholics. And yes, in your own conscience, whatever you want to do. But I think that as believers, because of love, because I love you, I don't want to stumble you in anything. And if I do, I repent and I'm sorry. You see, that's what God desires from our lives. And listen, 22, the precept. Do you have faith? You have faith. Have it to yourself before God. Happy is he who does not condemn himself in what he approves. So whatever you approve in yourself, you're not being condemned. You're not going to do it in front of people. You're going to make them stumble. No, if that's your, well, then do it.
1: 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And we hope you'll join us again next time as our Liberty series continues. We'll look at the eternal significance of every person's response to Jesus Christ and the salvation He freely offers. Now, here's Roll once again with a closing thought from today's teaching.
0: Then he says, but he who doubts is condemned if he eats. You see? Because he does not eat from faith. For whatever is not from faith, it becomes sin. Again, individual liberty. I don't want to make anybody stumble. I want to make sure that my liberties don't become stumbling blocks with other people in their lives. I want to make sure, because of the law of love, I don't stumble anybody. But I'm edifying, and also I'm glorifying Jesus Christ as my Lord and Savior, to please Him and not to please myself in any way, but glory and honor belong to Him.
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0: Generally, prominent people like rulers or royalty, even celebrities, are accustomed to preferential treatment. So why would Jesus, the Son of God, the Creator of the world, stoop to wash the feet of his disciples and even his betrayers' feet? Today on Truth for Life, Alistair Begg examines the humility Jesus displayed in this selfless act.
1: I invite you to take your Bibles and turn to John chapter 13. We sought to establish yesterday morning the fact that it is God's eternal purpose to make us like Christ, but that eternal purpose has an existential dimension to it insofar as it is an ongoing process, and indeed that it is also God's eschatological purpose insofar as ultimately one day when we see him, we will be like him. And the remainder of our time, we're going to spend thinking about characteristics that are represented in the Lord Jesus Christ himself. And this morning we come to the notion and the nature of what it means for Jesus to be a humble servant. And in chapter 13 of John, beginning at verse 1, we read these words. It was just before the Passover feast. Jesus knew that the time had come for him to leave this world and go to the Father. Having loved his own who were in the world, he now showed them the full extent of his love. The evening meal was being served, and the devil had already prompted Judas Iscariot, son of Simon, to betray Jesus. Jesus knew that the Father had put all things under his power, and that he had come from God and was returning to God. So he got up from the meal, took off his outer clothing, and wrapped a towel round his waist. After that, he poured water into a basin and began to wash his disciples' feet, drying them with the towel that was wrapped around him. He came to Simon Peter, who said to him, "Lord, are you going to wash my feet?" Jesus replied, "You do not realize now what I'm doing, but later you will understand." "No," said Peter, "you shall never wash my feet." Jesus answered, "Unless I wash you, you have no part with me." "Then, Lord," Simon Peter replied, "not just my feet, but my hands and my head as well." Jesus answered, "A person who has had a bath needs only to wash his feet. His whole body is clean. And you are clean, though not every one of you." For he knew who was going to betray him, and that was why he said, "Not everyone was clean." When he had finished washing their feet, he put on his clothes and returned to his place. "Do you understand what I've done for you?" he asked them. "You call me teacher and Lord, and rightly so, for that is what I am. Now that I, your Lord and teacher, have washed your feet, you also should wash one another's feet. I have set you an example that you should do as I have done for you. I tell you the truth, no servant is greater than his master, nor is a messenger greater than the one who sent him. Now that you know these things, you will be blessed if you do them." Amen. Well, just a prayer once again. And be like Jesus. This my song. In the home and in the throng, be like Jesus all day long. I would be like Jesus. Help us to this end as we study your word. Gracious Father, we pray in your Son's name. Amen. The events of the Gospel of John from about the 19th chapter, the 19th verse of chapter 1, which is the end of John's prologue, all the way through to the end of chapter 12, cover a period of some 3 years. From chapter 13 to the end covers a period that essentially is that of the Passion Week. In other words, the Gospel of John is disproportionate. Clearly, John has determined under the direction of the Spirit that all of the sequence of description as he writes this gospel should be slowed down purposefully now, insofar as the public, if you like, extensive ministry of Jesus has come to a close, and having received this great declaration concerning his identity from the lips of Peter, he now is explaining to his disciples that the Son of Man must suffer and die, he must go up to Jerusalem, and at the hands of cruel men be put to death, and on the third day rise again. And the opening three verses of the chapter that we have just read provide an important and significant context for the significance of the events that are about to unfold. Jesus is clearly aware that the time of sorrow, as he puts it here, the time of darkness and of difficulty, is under the control of God the Father. Hence, verse 3, Jesus knew that the Father had put all things under his power, that he had come from God, that he was returning to God. So he got up from the meal and took this basin of water and so on. It's a reminder to us, isn't it, that if we're not very careful, it will be possible for us to disengage often what we might regard as purple passages from the context of the scriptures and say right things and true things with them and make application from them. But if we do not have them set firmly in the context, then we may miss actually the entire point as to why they're present in the Bible. And I say this morning because we want to focus on the fact that Jesus is revealed to us here as a wonderful, humble servant. But it is possible for us to deal with John chapter 13 simply to make that point. And if we do so, we actually miss what is being said in this chapter. We will deal with it only as a lesson in humility, which of course it is. But as it is important for us to find out, it is more than that. It is the story of Jesus' final submission to death, and this foot washing which takes place is, if you like, an enacted drama. It is a parable illustrating the great principle of lowly service, which finds, of course, its ultimate expression in the cross of the Lord Jesus Christ. So I want you to pause for a moment and just get that clearly in your mind, as I must get it in mine. It is only in the shadow of the cross that we can understand the nature of the cleansing of which Jesus speaks. Otherwise, what we will do is we'll turn it into a story which goes something like this. There are certain things in life that can only be sorted out with a bucket of water and a towel. And you get this wonderful story about, well, all you need is a bucket of water and a towel. And that's what today is about and so on. Well, it is about this basin of water and a towel, but they signify something far more significant than that which is expressed in this incident. So, if you like, there are two levels at which we're tackling or being tackled by this passage this morning. Well, let us begin, first of all, by noting, if you're taking notes, the humility that Christ displays. We might summarize it in three statements. First of all, we find the Creator washing the feet of his creation. He who has created the universe, he who has established the very properties of H2O, is about to take the very water that he himself has created and use it in this particular way. It is vital that we recognize that the first 12 chapters precede the 13th chapter, and that all the way through these first 12 chapters, we have been confronted, as John has painted the picture, with the wonder of Jesus. Not only summarized in the prologue, in the beginning was the Word, and the Word was with God, but then worked out throughout all that follows. Quickly into chapter 2, and Jesus, this Jesus of Nazareth, takes water and turns it into wine. In chapter 4, a Roman official comes and says that his son is sick to death, and Jesus takes care of the issue and raises up the boy. Chapter 5, you're at the pool of Bethesda, and a man who has been an invalid for 38 years is dramatically healed. Chapter 6, the 5,000 sit down and are fed from 5 loaves and 2 fish. Chapter 6, Jesus of Nazareth walks on the water. Chapter 9, he heals the man who is born blind. And chapter 11, he stands outside the tomb of his good friend Lazarus and calls for him to come out. What manner of man is this? that even the winds and the waves obey him, that he stands in the face of death and declares himself victorious. Surely this man should already be removed from the everyday vicissitudes of life. Surely this man, of all men, should be shepherded around. Surely this character should live in a palace. Surely this man should be feted and applauded everywhere he goes. Yes, that's the man. Now look again. So, verse 4, he got up from the meal, took off his outer clothing, and wrapped a towel around his waist. The Creator washes the feet of his creation. He who, in Wesley's words, is our God contracted to a span, incomprehensibly made man, whom Phillips, in his rendition of the prologue, describes him in this way: all creation took place through him, and none took place without him. This is the one who does this. If you like, we really need to read John chapter 13 in light of the hymn in Philippians chapter 2. We won't delay on it, but let me just remind you of it so that you can consider this as the day unfolds. Philippians chapter 2, you remember the words of Paul quoting a Christian hymn, it would seem, maybe one that he wrote, maybe one that had been written by somebody else. And he says, your attitude should be the same as that of Christ Jesus, who, being in very nature God, did not consider equality with God something to be grasped, but made himself nothing, taking the very nature of a servant, being made in the likeness of man, found in appearance as a man, humbled himself, became obedient to death, even to death on a cross. And what you have in this scene, as he takes this towel and wraps it around him, as he takes this basin, is, if you like, is almost a parable, an enactment of the vastness of what is there described in poetry by Paul in Philippians chapter 2. Indeed, there is actually no adequate analogy to convey the wonder of what is taking place here. What is happening? The hymn writers have done their best with it, conveying only in descriptive terms what is happening, rewriting it, if you like, in poetic form. So, for example, in the hymn that reads, the Son of God his glory hides with parents mean and poor, and he who made the heavens abides in village home obscure. He in whose sight the angels stand, around whose throne they meet, now stoops, prepared on bended knee, to wash his followers' feet. There's nothing like this in all of human history. There's nothing like this in the stories of world religion. Nothing. That the Lord of glory stoops in this way. Indeed, when we think of the notion of him emptying himself, a phrase over which some people stumble, we ought to understand it not in terms of a deficit, but in terms of an addition. But the question is not, of what did he empty himself, but rather, into what did he empty himself? By emptying himself into humanity, by adding to himself something that was not previously there, namely humanity, he expressed his humility. In other words, the expression of his emptying is not in what he laid aside, but in what he took to himself. which just in passing is a reminder that those of us are so stuck on ourselves and on our humanity and who we are and how we look and what we've done and everything else. For the Lord of glory to assume humanity was a step down. And he stepped down into our world. You know, the Christmas carol comes to mind that I can't remember which one it is, but that he who came from highest bliss should come to such a world as this. And especially when you've got 12 fatheads who are your core group sitting down to dinner with their dusty, smelly feet, unwilling to lift their hands in the service of one another. It begs an analogy, doesn't it? This is trivial, but it gives a sense of it, I think. Andrew Martinez is one of the great caddies on the PGA Tour. He caddied for Johnny Miller. He has caddied for a considerable time now for Tom Lehman. Andrew Martinez is in his 50s. He's fit. He's handsome. He's a good golfer. He's a better tennis player, and he's a phenomenal backgammon player. If you see him dressed in his civvies, driving his car through the community, you would say, hey, there goes Andrew Martinez. But as soon as he pulls into the car park of the golf course where his boss is playing and goes into the caddy shack, he puts something on over his outer clothes. Depending on where he is, white overalls. And in the putting on of those white overalls, in the adding to himself, he loses himself. He's still Andrew Martinez, but the name on his back is Lehman. He exists solely for the service of his boss. Despite all of his own giftedness, all of his own capacities. Now I know the analogy is trivial, but I'm just trying to get something into our minds of what is happening here. The creator washes the feet of his creation, or we might say the teacher washes the feet of his feuding followers. The teacher washes the feet of his feuding followers. Luke, in his record of the events leading up to the Lord's Supper, indeed immediately surrounding the Lord's Supper, tells us that when they were gathered in the room and Jesus was dealing with the Passover and distributing the bread and the wine, right in that very context, quotes, a dispute arose among them as to which of them was considered to be the greatest. You may have gone to communion with a bad attitude, but you perhaps have not approximated to this. It is a reminder to us, is it not, that here in the establishing of the communion service, those who are his core group are sitting there in the immediate context of communion saying, you know what, I'm more significant than you. You know what, I'm more gifted than you. You know what, I deserve more than you. In other words, it is the story, it is the ongoing story of the followers of Jesus right down to your last deacon's meeting, right down to your last church meeting. It is the story of division and dispute and heartache and chaos, which is the very denial of the principle that is described to us here as the teacher washes the feet of his feuding disciples. Those who are preoccupied with prominence are taught a lesson that they would never forget, and one of which we are in constant need of reminder. How much trouble arises as a result of my fat head? A great deal. And perhaps yours too. Standing on dignity. Don't these people know who I am? Don't they know where I've been? Haven't they heard of what I've accomplished? Surely of all the people in this meeting, there ought to be a special seat for me. Really? Well, not if we're going to be like Jesus, no. But if we want to just be like ourselves, yes. If we want to believe we're the center of the universe. The teacher washes the feet of his feuding disciples, and the Lord washes the feet of his betrayer. Verse 11 tells us that Jesus was aware not simply of the fact of his betrayer, but also the identity of his betrayer. I wonder what we would have done. Skipped him? Ignored him? Well, verse 5 tells us what he did. He washed his feet. And when that was all over, and the disciples reflected upon the ministry of Jesus, how the words of the Sermon on the Mount must have been riveted in their minds as they contemplated what their master had said, and now what their master had done. For example, just one quote from the Sermon on the Mount. You have heard that it was said, love your neighbor and hate your enemy. But I tell you, love your enemies and pray for those who persecute you. The Lord of glory washes the feet of his betrayer. Well, let's move on from that to the humility that Jesus displays to the clarity that, if you like, Jesus provides. The roads of Palestine were unsurfaced. They were uncleaned. As a result of that, there were water pots at the door. The water pots were there in order to be used for the washing of the feet. Along with the water pots, there was often a servant. The servant would then know what he was supposed to do, take the water, wash the feet, let the people in for the meal. If the servant wasn't present, then the person who was responsible for the home would then exercise due humility in fulfilling the role of the servant, so that you, having been welcomed to the house, would enjoy the privileges. The interesting thing is that in terms of the custom of the day, it just hadn't happened. And you will notice that the disciples had presumably worked themselves up into such a state of competitive pride, or that they'd just grown so disinterested in one another that the meal was already being served. It's within the context of the meal, you'll notice that. He got up and took off his outer clothing and engaged in these things. Now, here's the real issue, and at this point we have to fasten down. We need to grasp the symbolism which Peter clearly misses. Because if we miss it with him, then we miss the whole thing, and then it can just so easily become a form of moralism. Here's humility, why don't you try and be humble? It is a lesson in humility, but that is not ultimately what it is. You notice that the meal was being served. And while the meal was being served, verse 2 that is, in other words, it expresses the deliberate nature of the action of Jesus. In chapter 3, he's spoken about the need for spiritual birth. In chapter 4, about the nature of spiritual living water. In chapter 6, about spiritual bread, he who is the bread of life. And now he is addressing the issue of spiritual cleansing.
0: 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I'm Bob Lapine. Thanks for listening. As we wrapped up Alistair's message today, he was pointing out that by washing his disciples' feet, Jesus was doing more than simply teaching a great lesson in humility. 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
2: If you haven't been paying attention, and you should have, those socialist communist winners in last Tuesday's New York City primary are for a lot of things most Americans oppose. These include ending police, opening prisons, and letting everyone out, including murderers and rapists, and erasing the borders, allowing anyone and everyone to come in. Why? Because they hate America, capitalism, Christianity, and everything else that built America. They want to tear the country down so they can build it up on a foundation of communism and socialism. Ignorant young people apparently would trade even freedom for cheaper apartments to rent and houses to buy. These are products of our rotten education system, starting in government schools and extending into many universities. Parents, if you care about your children and the future of the country that was passed on to you from a greater generation, you'll not return them to these re-education camps of public schools and liberal universities. That would be the best gift you could give America if you wanted to live beyond its 250th anniversary. I'm Cal Thomas.
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1: The good news that Jesus Christ has died for your sins and that he rose again from the dead, that's the good news. Today your sins can be forgiven. Stand your ground. Don't let anyone move you from the freedom and liberty that God has given to you. He says it there in verse 1, Christ has made us free. No church has made you free. No pastor has made you free. No religious organization has made you free. Jesus himself died for your sins. And because he set us free, because Jesus has set us free, we should rest in his finished work on the cross. It's done, completed, and you can rest in Christ.

0: It's great to have you in our listening family as we present another Abounding Grace. Pastor Ed is in the middle of his study in Galatians, and we pick up where we left off in chapter 5. Today, Pastor Ed will point out that we've been called to freedom. So why is it that so many Christians are failing to live in that freedom? Then you're going back to legalism, just as the Galatians did so long ago. Let's see how to get back to living in the simplicity of faith in Jesus.
1: Open your Bibles to Galatians chapter 5. Galatians chapter 5. We're going to pick up where we left off last time in our verse-by-verse study. We're in verse 7. We started out the chapter, this practical part of the book of Galatians. Paul has turned a corner, and now he's going to give us the application of everything he's taught us in relationship to grace and legalism, and the importance of that we live in the simplicity of faith that we have in Jesus Christ and not let anyone rip us off. We started in chapter 5 with this strong word to stand fast. Notice with me, chapter 5, verse 1, stand fast in the liberty by which Christ has made us free, and do not be entangled again with a yoke of bondage. So stand fast in the freedom that Jesus has given you, the grace of God, the liberty. Take your stand, church, especially in a world that's very hostile to the gospel, very hostile to Jesus Christ, very hostile to our families and our children. It's a very difficult world to navigate in, filled with not only hostility, but false teaching, and so many confusing things. It's a good word for us today. Stand fast. Don't move. Brace yourself. It's the word of God to them then, and it's also God's word to us now. You could put it a different way. You want to look on the other side of this. Here's another way of thinking of it. Your simple faith in Jesus is enough to get you through. You don't need anything added to it. You don't want anything added to it. Because as we have learned in previous studies, if you add anything to the gospel, it is no longer the gospel. The good news that Jesus Christ has died for your sins and that he rose again from the dead, that's the good news. Today, your sins can be forgiven. Stand your ground. Don't let anyone move you from the freedom and liberty that God has given to you. He says it there in verse 1, Christ has made us free. No church has made you free. No pastors made you free. No religious organization has made you free. Jesus himself died for your sins. And because he set us free, because Jesus has set us free, we should rest in his finished work on the cross. It's done, completed, and you can rest in Christ. We read chapter 5, verse 1 in the New King James, what I'm teaching from, but let me read it to you from the NLT. I love how the NLT handled this verse. It says, so Christ has truly set us free. Now make sure that you stay free. I love that. Stand fast, but make sure that you stay free and don't get tied up again in slavery to the law. Pick up now in verse 7 with all that in mind. Paul writes, you ran well. Who hindered you from obeying the truth? They're all caught up in legalism. They're caught up with going back to the law. And Paul pauses and uses this illustration from sports, as he often does. He uses a sports illustration from

0: from the ancient Olympic races, and it's an easy one to understand. You've been running a race. You've been running in your lane. You're enjoying all that you have in Christ. You're enjoying your faith. You're released from sin. I mean, they were really Acts 2:42 Christians. They were living out Acts chapter 2, verse 42. They were continuing steadfastly in the apostles' doctrine, in prayer, in fellowship, in the breaking of bread. They were celebrating the forgiveness of sin. They were celebrating the hope they have in Christ. They were thinking about the future. They were untangled from the past. God was rescuing their marriages, rescuing their families. They started caring about their community, sharing the gospel, evangelizing. Who hindered you? He said. What happened to you? This isn't the first time he asked that question. Earlier, he actually asked it in a stronger way. He said, who has bewitched you? But here he uses a different picture. What happened to you guys? What happened? Who hindered you? He's not asking the question looking for a name. These are rhetorical questions. He's asking these questions in order for them to process the answer so they could see their life like someone else sees it. What happened? We know what happened, but they need to remember that there was joy in their life. You know, when you leave the grace of God, you don't leave God's freedom. I mean, you still have God's freedom. You just don't enjoy it anymore. It's still yours by faith. It's all available to you. But when you walk away from the freedom that's yours in Christ, you don't get to enjoy it anymore. It's there. It's available to you the moment you turn back to Him. But walking away in a legalistic way, or maybe even in a licentious way, you know, thinking grace is permission to sin, or thinking that you have to have these rules and regulations where you earn and prove yourself to God, you miss out on the joy that's yours. You have been hindered. If you like to write in your Bibles, circle that word hindered. It literally means to be pushed back. Pushed back. The picture from the Greek language is like a storm winds pushing upon a ship. Pushing it back, not allowing it to go forward. So this was more than, you know, if you get the idea of running a race and running maybe around a track, this is more than just stumbling. This is more than just being tripped up. It's the picture of somebody jumping on the track and pushing you down, and you're not in the race anymore. You were running so well, enjoying life, but who has pushed you back? You were going the right way, and now you're not. And you can't run. When you believe something that's false, you're no longer running. Your growth is stunted. Your progress is stunted, especially when it comes to the false teaching of legalism. Verse 8 now, he says, you ran well, who hindered you? This persuasion does not come from him who calls you. Do you hear the theme so far? The calling. Jesus has given you and made you free. And now there's this sense of this calling, and you've been called to freedom. You've been called to freedom. This persuasion, this teaching, Paul says, did not come from God. This is not from God. This is so important. I want you to grasp this. We're going to pause a moment here so that we can grasp this truth. It's very important for you to understand this, that there are teachings that do not come from God. Now, how can Paul say that with absolute certainty? I mean, that's a pretty strong statement. Hey, this is what you guys are following right now. That did not come from God. Well, let's fast forward to the 21st century. When I stand before you and I tell you that a teaching is not true, how can I stand there with absolute confidence and tell you, hey, you know, how can you say that, Ed? How can you be so confident that that teaching is not true? And let me tell you, if you're taking notes, let me tell you exactly how I can do that. I can say that a teaching is untrue because it's not in the Bible. It's not in the Bible. You can do the same thing. If you know your Bible, you will be able to tell what teaching is true and what teaching is false. It's not in the Bible. You and I, we need to know the Bible. This is the source of sound doctrine. It comes before you ever hear a pastor teach. Before anyone ever opens the Bible to you, you and I need to be men and women of the Word. Can I get an amen on that? This is so important. You will be able to stand on truth because you know the Word. Now, for me, I'm a book lover. I love reading. I always have my entire life, but especially after I became a Christian, I just wanted to learn. And so I read like you wouldn't believe. I overread probably in some ways. And as a new believer, I was reading so many books. I read books about the Bible. I read books on the Bible. I read books explaining the Bible. I read books commenting on the Bible, but there was a problem. All my reading didn't leave me much time to read the Bible. And as you can imagine, it got me in a lot of trouble because I knew what people said about the Bible more than I knew the Bible itself. And it got me in trouble because how would I ever know that some commentary or some word on the Bible is actually true unless I knew the word? And I found myself getting involved in all sorts of things about the Bible, but never really focused in the Bible. So you happen to be, as you well know, in a church that I hope I say it every week, if not every week, almost every week, that the best thing you can do as a believer is read your Bible and pray every day. If you will just take me up on that direction in your life, if you will just take me up on that, and here's what you'd be doing. If you read your Bible and pray every day, and within a month, you're gonna notice a difference. Maybe even within a week. Maybe even within a day, because you just don't read your Bible. And God just speaks to you. You open it up and it's like, this is amazing. I can't believe this. So encouraging or so convicting. Or so helpful, or man, this scripture, it speaks to my heart. This is an area I've been dealing. On and on the list goes. Not only will you be learning sound doctrine, but there's actually something even more important you're gonna learn from the Bible, and you're gonna learn who God is. You're gonna learn who he is and his love for you. You read the Bible, you're gonna fall in love with the author as you hear God speaking to you and ministering to you. And even as you hear the planes right now, we thank God for the military in our city. We thank God that there are those that are taking care of our city today. Amen? Thank you guys for serving. Some of you are up at Buckley for a while, and they only choose service times to do that, so we thank you very much. But we greatly appreciate them. It's a reminder of the significance of guarding and protecting. And it's important that you guard and protect your time in God's word. It's not enough just to hear Bible study after Bible study after Bible study if you don't read the Bible. It's no good to hear Christian music if you're not reading the Bible. It's not enough just to be a church attender if the Bible isn't being lived out in your life. How can you take a stand for something? You can very simply say, this persuasion, just like Paul says, does not come from him. When you read the Bible, listen, you learn the voice of God. There'll be many times when I'm approached by someone about something, and as I'm listening to them, I may not understand everything that's going on. I don't know what they're, but I can listen. And as I'm listening, I come inside the Holy Spirit going, this doesn't sound like me. This doesn't sound like God. So you go, how could you do that? Well, I can just say, I could tell you from the word of God, what they're saying right now doesn't sound like God. Like, for example, somebody comes and says, oh, I'm so bitter. I can be a bit. No, that doesn't sound like God. God's not bitter. Yeah, but God gave me permission to be bitter. No, he didn't. Very simply, we can see on a very simple level, you can hear the voice of God and train yourself. You can say with confidence. And sometimes we have to say with confidence, hey, that doctrine, that did come from God. Well, it did. No, it didn't. It's not at all did it. It absolutely, if you read the Bible, you would not come to that conclusion. You had to get it somewhere else. And that is the methodology of false teachers and cults. The Bible is not enough for them. In order to understand them, you have to read their pamphlets. In order to understand them, you have to listen to their teacher, their guru, their organization. You have to come to their little group, and then you might be able to understand the deeper things or the secret things or what they believe is the truth. You can't, I can't think of one false teacher or one cult that could ever just look you in the eye and tell you, you just read the Bible. It's always something else. But matter of fact, let me tell you, as our church family, you can just read the Bible. Just look at the person next to you and tell them, you can just read the Bible. Go ahead, all throughout the room, just look at them. You can just read the Bible. You can just read the Bible. You want to grow? Read the Bible. You want to be joyful? Read the Bible. You want to learn about God? Read the Bible. You can just read the Bible. But cults aren't like that, and false teachers aren't like that. They don't say you can just read the Bible, because if you just read the Bible, you wouldn't listen to them. You wouldn't receive from them. It's like, this stuff is not in the Bible. Well, you know, but it's a, here's this, you know, we stand on the corner and we have our pamphlets, and because we have this nicety about us, you don't reject that stuff. And you take the little pamphlet. Oh, I'll throw it away. But you end up not throwing it away. And then you open it up, and what happens? You start reading it, and it confuses you. You've opened yourself up to confusion when you should have just said, no, I don't need that. I can just read my Bible. Just put that in your head. I can just read my Bible. I don't need that pamphlet. I don't need your little gathering. I don't need to sit down with you. I can just read my Bible. I don't have to listen to your guru. I don't need to go to, I can just read my Bible because God has given me his word for everything I need in life. And when you come across a false teacher, it's always the gospel and Jesus and. And that's simply not the truth. I want you to take this into heart. Paul was able to say, this persuasion did not come from him who calls you. You can just, church, did I say it already? You can just read your Bible and God will give you his truth. Is there a place for teaching? Of course there is. Is there a place for questions? Yes, of course. You can read your Bible and ask solid questions, but somebody comes along and says, oh no, here, I got this new little thing I want to give you. I got another testament. I got this. No, you don't need any of that. Reject it so that the Lord will give you clarity. Notice what he says in verse 9. A little leaven leavens the whole lump, which is an interesting statement, isn't it? Some of you that read ahead, you came to this verse and go, what does this mean? What is he talking about? First, he's talking about racing, and now he's changing the analogy. He's changing the picture. He's taking us from the Olympic Games to the kitchen, and he's given us a lesson from the kitchen, and some of you know this very well. I looked it up, and I studied it. I'm not a baker or a candlestick maker, but I did look this up, and leaven is that agent which is put into a batch of dough that causes it to rise by putrefying the whole lump. That's how bread rises, so they say. Not like I would know personally, but that's what they say. Leaven gets in and fills the whole lump and not fills the whole dough, and then that's how it rises when it bakes, which is a great picture, isn't it? Throughout the Bible, leaven is used as a picture of evil and sin. So you think of that leaven, a little evil, a little false teaching is going to ruin it all. You can't just have a little, because a little is going to ruin it all. This evil, if you allow some type of false teaching, you invite it in, it's going to leaven, it's going to ruin it all. Jesus used this word. It's used throughout the scriptures, but Jesus used this word when he said to beware of the leaven of the Pharisees. And then he described it for them, which is hypocrisy. We studied that in depth, looking at the Pharisees and the Sadducees. Beware of their evil. They're hypocrites. Beware of them. If you follow them, you're going to go into a ditch. They're blind. They fall into a ditch. You're going to be following them. And here it is with the spread of false doctrine, false teaching, false beliefs. Just a little bit is going to lead and ruin it all. Just a little bit. Isn't that true for anything that's bad? Just a little bit. I can think of how many people that have been through this church over the years. Some of them I can think right now in my mind, their faces, even as we pray for them, they are not walking with the Lord anymore. And they were here serving. They were here serving the flock, loving God, hands worship, singing, leading, and they're not even walking with the Lord anymore. And I'm certain that if you help them and like talk to them and said, how did this all start? When it started, they didn't believe this is where they'd end up because it was so small. Just a little decision, just a little thing. It was just so small. I'll get over it. It's no big deal. I got over it before. And you know, because God didn't bring about an immediate judgment, I thought I got away with it. You didn't. Because a little leaven leavens the whole lump. Just a little bit. I don't want you to minimize these little choices. We often prepare ourselves for the big choices, the big steps of faith, the big temptations, as we should. But this is how you train for the big temptations. You take care of the little ones. Just the little ones. The ones that nobody knows about. The daily things. The things where you could, but you won't because of your love for God. You could, and maybe nobody would know, but God would know. Why? Because a little leaven leavens the whole lump. I want you to think about, back to the, let's take both of these illustrations now. I want you to think back to the racing. If you're in your lane, get your picture. You're in your lane, you're moving forward, and you decide that the lane is not for you. You don't want to go straight anymore. You just want to move just a little bit to the right. Or for you guys, just a little bit to the left. Now, if you do just a little bit, if you move just a little bit, I mean, just a little, not even all that. I was here, and I mean, just a couple inches. That's it. Just a couple inches. You understand what's going to happen, right? If I move just a couple inches, every other step I take will be farther and farther away from the lane. Are you guys with me so far? Stay with me, because this is so important. A little leaven leavens the whole lump, just a little bit. If you move just a little bit, then everything, the longer you go, the farther away you get. And it's especially important, clinging to the truth. Don't even move. Don't even move an inch. What does Paul say? Stand fast. Stand firm. Don't let anyone move you. It's that important. Paul tells us it starts out so small. Let's come back to legalism for a moment. It starts so small. Legalism starts so small because you come to a place where you say, I want to be a better believer. I want to honor God in my life. I want to get rid of this addiction. I want to, and you name it. And so you sit down and you think, okay, I think if in order to really get over this, I need to set up some rules. And if I just follow the rules, then I'll stay sober, I'll stay strong, whatever the issue might be. But the problem with that is that you haven't gone to God as your sole source of strength. You may have prayer life, but then you have a list. And then before you know it, you start keeping the list, but you don't really keep the list. So now the list has not made you honest. It's made you dishonest. Because you don't want to tell anybody that you didn't keep the whole list. And then before you know it, you got to deal with that inward tension. So now the list isn't even for you anymore. It's for someone you met. Say, hey, brother, why aren't you doing this? And hey, brother, why aren't you doing that? And you're like, and then the brother's like, why are you doing this? I thought we were buddies. Like, I thought, why are you imposing all your rules on? And it just starts out so small with this desire. But see, God has already given you the freedom.
1: 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We've been listening into his message, You've Been Called to Freedom. You can hear it again at AboundingGraceRadio.com or wherever you get your podcasts. Pastor Ed, you made an excellent point here as we close. So many Christians today are searching for freedom over a certain addiction or struggle with sin, and yet we've already been given the freedom by God, and we're to go to God as our sole source of strength. So why do you think we're so prone to living by an external set of rules and regulations or overcomplicating this?
2: Yeah, Larry, I think the simplest answer to this question is because it's easier. It's easier to live by a list of rules and regulations because that's all we need to pay attention to. Think about it. If I gave you a list of 5 things to do, you would spend all of your time and attention on those 5 things. You didn't need to think of a 6th or a 10th or a 100th because all you need is 5. But like Jesus said, the Holy Spirit's like the wind. You don't know where it's coming, where it's going. You just see the effects of the Spirit. And walking in the Spirit requires faith. It requires trust. It requires obedience and humility and far more than a list. You get to follow the Lord. And today he may be working on this. And tomorrow he might want you to do this. And next week he wants you to do that. And it's a very exciting time as we follow the Lord and not these regulations. The problem too with regulations is that people can then control you. Instead of pointing you to the Lord, they point you to the list. And quite frankly, the list usually is made up of something that is controlling so that you can be good with a religious institution. And you don't want to be good with a religious institution. You want to be good with the Lord and follow him. And so when it comes to addictions and struggles, it's surrender, it's repentance, it's following the Lord and not despising the days of small things. You've been sober one day, that's victory. You've been away from that addiction 2-3 days, that's victory. And celebrating our wins instead of focusing on our losses will help us so much in walking in victory.
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1: Has this question ever crossed your mind in recent days?
2: You might find yourself looking at the culture in which we live and the world in which we live and asking yourself, where is the fear of God today? And I don't know where it is today. I don't see a lot of it. But I know it will be mightily present on that day. Better to trust in Him now.

0: there are people all around the world involved in all sorts of evil behavior. You might be thinking they're getting away with it. But as we'll learn today on According to the Scriptures, we can cross a line, go too far, and you can be sure God will step in and hold us accountable. Pastor Damian Kyle is going to be in Daniel chapter 5. Today, Belshazzar is about to go through a rather frightful experience. He sees a hand writing on the wall, and through it all, we learn some valuable lessons.
1: And in the same hour, while all of this is going on, I mean, you want to bring an end to a party, the fingers of a man's hand appeared. So that's the first thing. And so you've got this hand that appears. No body attached to it, no, it's just there, up against this part of the wall. And this hand then begins to write opposite the lampstand on the plaster of the wall of the king's palace. In other words, in a place that's well lit, in a place that everybody can see. And the king saw the part of the hand that wrote. So he instantly sees it. And then notice what happens to Mr. Big Shot, the poke God in the eye king. And then the king's countenance changed. That means that's his face. All of the blood drained out of his face. And the reason it did, we're told, is because his thoughts troubled him. So his mind begins to race. His mind is terrified at what it is that he sees here. All of this is just involuntary as it's happening to him. And the blood drains from his face. And he became so troubled that the joints of his hips were loosened. A little bit of an Elvis thing going on here, only a lot worse. So much so that his knees knocked against one another. So this is what he sees, and this is his response to all of it. Well, it certainly is a sobering event for him and for everyone that is present there. And when it talks about him, his hips and losing control of his legs, literally in the original language, it means they began to shudder. He became so weak with fear that he knows this cannot be good. And so the party is over for Mr. Tough Guy here. So he goes from 1 minute, literally in 1 minute, from me being Mr. Tough Guy, Big Shot of Babylon, Big Shot in the banquet hall with all of these prominent people. And the next moment he's turned into this terrified, pathetic human being. And he hasn't even seen God yet. He's just seen a hand that God sent to give him a message. And in an instant, this is what he's turned into. I remember seeing this scene, and I talked about a couple Sunday mornings ago, and maybe last Sunday, but when I would go to the doctor's office and the dentist's office as a kid, they would have that illustrated Bible book. And so you begin with Adam and Eve, and you make your way through until they would take you in. And if you were sick as often as sometimes we were, apparently, you'd come in and pick up where you left off last time. But I remember, you know, seeing the Tower of Babel, being impacted by the picture, not understanding any of it. But you know how God uses anything to impact us by his Holy Spirit. And I do remember seeing the scene as it was illustrated here related to this handwriting on the wall. And I mean, it's always been captivating to me. But as awesome as this scene is here, as it's recorded for us in Daniel chapter 5, there's going to be a far more terrifying future scene in human history. And that is going to be the white throne judgment of Christ. And I stop and I think about the fact that if this is the judgment that God brought upon the offense of drinking out of cups that were dedicated solely for the worship of him in the temple in Jerusalem, then what will it be like one day to stand before God Almighty, having rejected his son and the salvation found in him, having rejected Jesus? A couple of verses that give us insight into all of this. Hebrews chapter 10, verse 26. I wish that every time I read this passage, I could read it for the first time. Let's try and listen to it for the first time. The writer of the book of Hebrews says, "For if we sin willfully, after we have received the knowledge of the truth, there no longer remains a sacrifice for sins, but a certain fearful expectation of judgment and fiery indignation, which will devour the adversaries. And anyone who has rejected Moses' law dies without mercy on the testimony of two or three witnesses." Of how much worse punishment do you suppose will be thought worthy of him who has trampled the Son of God underfoot, counted the blood of the covenant by which he was sanctified a common thing, and insulted the Spirit of grace? For we know him who said, speaking of God, "Vengeance is mine, I will repay, says the Lord." And again, "The Lord will judge his people." It is a fearful thing to fall into the hands of the living God. In Revelation chapter 20, the description of that white throne judgment. "And then I saw a great white throne and him who sat on it, from whose face the earth and the heavens fled away, and there was found no place for them. And I saw the dead, small and great, standing before God, and the books were opened, and another book was opened, which is the book of life. And the dead were judged according to their works by the things which were written in the books. And the sea gave up the dead who were in it, and death and Hades delivered up the dead who were in them. And they were judged each one according to their works. And then death and Hades were cast into the lake of fire. This is the second death. And anyone not found written in the book of life was cast into the lake of fire." And one day every single human being is going to stand before Jesus, and we will stand before him, and he will be one of two things to us. He will either be our Savior at that moment, or he will be our judge. And it is awesome, I think, to realize that scene is going to be holy, it is going to be righteous, and it is going to be incredibly disturbing. And when that happens, when people stand before the Lord in that day of judgment, just as in this scene when God shows up, there are not going to be any tough guys. There won't be any arrogance. There won't be any pride. We will all be exposed for the very small things that we are as human beings, loved by God, but the small things that we are in comparison to the Lord. And all of the people who mock God and scorn God, the God of the Bible today, they're going to be reduced to even a more pathetic figure on that day. And you might find yourself looking at the culture in which we live, in the world in which we live, and asking yourself, where is the fear of God today? And I don't know where it is today. I don't see a lot of it, but I know it will be mightily present on that day. Better to trust in him now. Now he sees this, and this is his response to it. And the king then cried aloud, and this means he is frantically crying now, to bring in the astrologers, the Chaldeans, and the soothsayers. The king spoke, saying to the wise men of Babylon, he calls all of his wise men in to interpret the writing, and he says, "Whoever reads this writing and tells me its interpretation shall be clothed with purple and have a chain of gold around his neck, and he shall be the third ruler in the kingdom." He has no idea at this point that it's all over for him. Those things will mean nothing in 24 hours. And so he calls the astrologers in, and he wants to know the interpretation of the writing. The writing is in Aramaic. And Aramaic was a common language at the time of the Babylonian Empire. They could all read it. They could all translate the individual four words that were written there. But what he wanted to know is, what is the message behind these four words? Now all of the king's wise men came, but they could not read the writing nor make known to the king its interpretation. And so these guys are 0-3 now in the book of Daniel. It must be a very good union they belong to. Nobody can be fired, evidently. And then King Nebuchadnezzar, when they were unable to do this, he was greatly troubled, as if you wouldn't think he could be more troubled than he was, but he was, and his countenance was changed, and his lords were in the same condition. They were astonished as well. And so here they are, and the whole room has changed in literally a minute. Well, word of all of this, it gets around to the queen, and this is probably Nebuchadnezzar's wife, so the grandmother of Belshazzar. She's in another part of the palace, not partaking in any of this, and somehow word gets to her, there's a problem in the banquet hall, and Belshazzar, and he's shaking like a leaf, he's shaking like the scarecrow in the Wizard of Oz, and there's some writing on the wall, and this is all being spoken to her, the words of the king and his lords. She came into the banquet hall, and the queen spoke, saying, "O king, live forever." All right, last time he's going to hear that. "But do not let your thoughts trouble you, nor let your countenance change." Now, she doesn't know what the interpretation of the writing is. She's telling him, in terms of finding out what all of this means, you can relax about that, because there's a source for this, even though your wise men have failed you. "There is a man in your kingdom. How in the world does a guy like Daniel, with the history that he had with Nebuchadnezzar and 70 plus years of serving God and being a part of God's grace and making Babylon great and a godly influence in the middle of all of that environment, how do you put a guy like that out to pasture? How do you ever, as a son or as a grandson, ever take that role, and this guy is not front and center as an influence? How in the world is he in your kingdom, and you are not using him daily?" Astonishing foolishness. "There's a man in your kingdom in whom is the spirit of the holy God. And by the way, the one you've been drinking from his cups. And in the days of your father," speaking of Nebuchadnezzar, "light and understanding and wisdom like the wisdom of the gods was found in him. And King Nebuchadnezzar, your father the king, made him chief of the magicians, the astrologers, Chaldeans, and soothsayers, inasmuch as an excellent spirit, knowledge, understanding, interpreting dreams, solving riddles, and explaining enigmas were found in this Daniel, whom the king named Belteshazzar. Now let Daniel be called, and he will give the interpretation." Wow, what a reputation he had. Daniel does. Sometimes, you know, I doubt the queen ever came to Daniel and told him face to face, "Now this is how I esteem you, excellent in spirit and knowledge and understanding and interpreting dreams and solving riddles and enigmas, and you have the spirit of the great God on you." He probably never heard that from the queen, but that's what she thought, and that's what she knew about him. You and I will rarely have people tell us what they actually see or think of us, for good or bad. But this life that Daniel was living was having an impact all the way to the top of the Babylonian Empire. It is a sign of the kind of respect that Nebuchadnezzar's queen, wife, had for Daniel, and that when she refers to Daniel, she refers to him by his Hebrew name, Daniel, and then also by the name that her husband gave to Daniel, Belteshazzar. And so she has grown to respect the God of Daniel and Daniel himself in that way. And so, having told him about Daniel, strongly suggesting that he ought to be brought into this scene, Daniel was brought in before the king. And the king spoke, and he said to Daniel, "Are you Daniel, who is one of the captives from Judah, whom my father the king brought from Judah?" Now, did you need to do that? Did you need to remind him that he's a slave and nothing more than a slave in Babylon compared to you as the king? I mean, is there no fear? Is there no humility found in you at all, that even in the midst of this scene, the one that is coming on the scene that has the solution to the problem that you're looking at, that you have to offend him out of your pride as well and put him in your place? Is that how small you are? And yet apparently he was. It's interesting too that Daniel had to be brought in before the king. He wasn't at the shindig. He wasn't at the party saying, listen, I've got a ministry for God, and how am I going to minister to the Babylonians if I don't get a little taste of Babylonian culture? How else can I be relevant today as a child of God? He's a million miles away from it. And yet, as much as he has been put in the corner as an instrument of God, he's instant in season and out of season. The moment God needs to pull him back into the limelight for God's glory, he's ready. He's ready to do it. And this is such a beautiful example of that being instant, in season, out of season, as Paul puts it for us, related to the Word of God as he speaks to leaders in the New Testament. The importance of being ready, an available instrument to God, whether our present position is one of prominence or whether our present position is one of relative obscurity. That's God's issue. That's God's decision for how he uses people. But our responsibility is to be walking with him and be ready in a moment's notice to be brought into a scene like this. And to Daniel's credit, he was ready. And then Belshazzar says, I've heard of you just recently, by the way, like 30 seconds ago. I've heard of you that the Spirit of God is in you, and the light and understanding and excellent wisdom are found in you. He ought to have known it for his own self for all of the years he had been the king. But he has to find out about it now, because he had no interest in Daniel, whose heyday was during the time of Nebuchadnezzar. But that was just my grandfather. I mean, this is a new day. This is a new generation. We're on to new things. There's nothing to learn about from those people. We know everything. And here he is, which is so often the arrogance of youth. And I've heard of you and these things about you. Now the wise men, the astrologers, have been brought in before me that they should read this writing and make known to me its interpretation, but they could not give the interpretation of the thing. And I have heard of you, that you can give interpretations and explain enigmas. And now if you can read the writing and make known to me its interpretation, you shall be clothed with purple, have a chain of gold around your neck, and shall be third in the kingdom. So he makes the same offer of a reward to Daniel here. There is here, again, is an expression of his pride in dealing with Daniel, even dealing with his wise men. There is this idea that he kind of emanates from him, that everything is for sale in life, and that everybody has a price, and that I can take servants of the Most High God, or I can take servants of the God of Babylon, or I can take anyone, and as I can get anything I want from any realm by virtue of offering them money and wealth and power. Everything is a negotiation. Everybody can be bought if the price is right. He ought to have come to Daniel and said, I know there is nothing I could ever offer you, whether it be a third place in the kingdom, or a necklace of gold, or a purple garment, that could ever cause a man like you, or the God you serve, to reveal anything to a man like me. So I don't plead to you on the basis of those things. I won't disrespect you. I won't disrespect your God by treating you like a religious prostitute and a religious huckster, as if you have a price like everyone else does in the world. I ask that you would interpret the handwriting on the wall solely on the basis of grace. But his pride is so ingrained in him, he doesn't even recognize the offense that it is, and the offense that he is as a result of it. Who is the more powerful of the two men as this man stands before Daniel? Who is the richer of the two men? Not all riches in life are measured in terms of gold and silver and power. A better way to measure riches is peace, confidence, joy. And all of these things Daniel has, it cannot be bought with money. He is exhibiting in the middle of that scene. And Belshazzar has nothing that Daniel wants for himself. But Daniel possesses everything that Belshazzar wants. It is a very, very ignorant person. I'm trying not to use the word foolish or stupid too many times in a sermon. But it is a very, very ignorant person, and I'm preaching to myself, by the way, who comes to the conclusions about the value of any human being on the basis of their station in life. And you know it from your own life. Whether you are rich or you are poor, or you have been rich and now you're poor, or you're poor and now you're rich, or like most of us, somewhere in between those two extremes. There are people who are amazing human beings. Human beings that are astonishing in their character and who they are. And yet they will never know great wealth. They will never know great power. And people who have great wealth and great power, that not a single person in the world respects them in and of themselves. Now, it's a very poor way to determine riches and determine how people will be honored in the situation. Daniel's far richer than Belshazzar here. And then what is Daniel going to do with another purple robe? What's he going to do with another gold chain? I mean, he knows what's going to come down. He could have another gold chain. He was fabulously lavished upon by Nebuchadnezzar. He had, well, a lot.
0: We'll break away from our study of Daniel right here. The plan is to finish up chapter 5 tomorrow, here on According to the Scriptures with Pastor Damian Kyle. Interested in a CD copy of this message? Simply call us. The number is 209-545-5530. That's 209-545-5530. You can also access our studies in Daniel at AccordingToTheScriptures.com. 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The zip code is 95356. According to the Scriptures with Damian Kyle is presented by Calvary Chapel Modesto. We'll see you tomorrow when we'll get right back into our study of Daniel.

0: students to their classrooms. School principal Mrs. Joyce Lund carries a bachelor's degree in education and developing master's degree in literacy. 15 years with the Hawaii DOE, 20 years at CCCS, including 2.5 years as a professional certified educational therapist from the National Institute for Learning Development, and a proud parent of 2 CCCS graduates.
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possibility. For there are other New Testament passages that suggest that there was a female order of deacon in the church, in the early church. In fact, Romans 16 verse 1 calls Phoebe a servant of the church. And that word servant is literally the word deacon. Deaconesses are sisters who serve. They serve the needs of the women of the church. You know, often in church life, situations arise that need a feminine touch. It's nice to have a special group of deaconesses available to meet those special needs. I like J. Vernon McGee's observation on this passage. He suggests that the reason women today are clamoring for roles in the church that have been reserved for men is because they've been denied their own rightful role. Here Paul lays out the character of a deaconess. They must be reverent, not slanderers. In the Greek, that word slanderers reads, not she-devils. Literally. You don't want a she-devil as a deacon. Devil means slanderer. She's got loose lips. I heard of a lady who had a great way to combat gossip. When someone approached her with a juicy tidbit, she would immediately insist that the two of them go directly to the subject of the gossip to see if the accusation was true. Boy, once word got out that that's how she handled things, nobody wanted to approach her with any gossip. Hey, before you speak a word about anyone else, make sure it passes through three gates. Is it true? Is it needful? Is it kind? The deaconess should be temperate, faithful in all things. Women in leadership, too, should be self-controlled. It reminds me of the fellow who said of his wife, "My wife should be in Congress. She keeps bringing bills to the House." The women in the church, they need to be disciplined and temperate in all areas, those that are in leadership, even in their spending habits. In verse 12, Paul goes back to the deacons. Let deacons be the husbands of one wife, ruling their children in their own houses well, for those who have served well as deacons obtain for themselves a good standing and great boldness in the faith which is in Christ Jesus. A deacon who serves faithfully gains the respect and admiration of the whole church. And you know, faithful service can often be parlayed into clout and influence with which that person can go on to speak boldly the gospel of Jesus Christ. We have an example of that in Acts chapter 6. You remember a deacon named Stephen who'd just been waiting on tables. He'd been serving the Lord in the church in practical ways. Then you get over into the next chapter and all of a sudden he's out in front preaching the gospel, working miracles. It's exciting to me when deacons become elders and then when elders become pastors. I think it's a sign of a growing church. Verse 14, "These things I write to you, though I hope to come to you shortly. But if I am delayed, I write so that you may know how you ought to conduct yourself in the house of God." And here is the theme of 1 Timothy, how to conduct ourselves in the house of God, which is the church of the living God, the pillar and ground of the truth. I mean, where else in the world today can you go to find the truth of God? Where else can you go? You can't go to the government. The government's not teaching the truth. Our school system has abandoned God's truth. You certainly don't get it through the media outlets. None of these institutions any longer support biblical truth. To the contrary, they're out there trying to undermine God's truth. There is only one place you can go today to find God's truth, and that is the church of the living God. We are the pillar and the ground of the truth. That's why you need to support your church. You need to believe in your church. If the gospel is an explosion of grace and truth, then think of the church of Jesus Christ as ground zero. Paul writes in verse 16, "Without controversy, great is the mystery of godliness." Oh, godliness is this mysterious, enchanting, romantic thing. Godliness is like a beautiful woman. She has a mystique about her. The more you get to know her, the more you realize you'll never figure her out. As Pascal once put it, "I love God because I know him. I adore him because I cannot comprehend him." Philosopher Mortimer Adler, he became a Christian at the age of 82. And he explains why. He said, "I believe Christianity is the only logical, consistent faith in the world. But there are elements in it that can only be described as mystery.
He says, my chief reason for

0: choosing Christianity was that the mysteries were incomprehensible. What's the point of revelation if we can figure God out ourselves? I like that. That's some wisdom. And here Paul summarizes the gospel's mystique, the mystery of the gospel. He says, God was manifested in the flesh. How mysterious is that? The Ancient of Days became the child of time. The infinite became an infant, wonder of all wonders. The gospel begins with amazement. And then Jesus was justified in the Spirit. He worked miracles, but not of his own hand. Jesus was justified by the Spirit. He leaned and trusted in the work of the Spirit in his life, and his faith is now our example. He was seen by angels. You know, throughout his ministry, Jesus often received angelic assistance. But what's more amazing is that for those 30-plus years that he walked this earth, every angel in the cosmos stopped in their tracks and stayed riveted on what he was doing. He was seen by angels. And he was preached among the Gentiles. How mysterious is this? What an unexpected twist. I mean, the Bible is a book written by Jews, for Jews, about Jews, to save Jews. And yet immediately, the King of the Jews is preached among the Gentiles. What a surprise. And then believed on in the world. A man who never traveled more than 100 miles from his own hometown has now become the Lord in every corner of the planet. What a mystery. And he was received up in glory. This is mysterious too. What began so inconspicuously with peasant parents in this little backwoods village called Nazareth, in a Bethlehem stable, in the womb of a young maiden, extrapolated out and it crescendos in the clouds. The risen Lord Jesus ascends to glory for every eye to see. The Son of God shows up in the womb of a virgin, but then he goes up to heaven from a hill outside Jerusalem, and it's to that same hill he'll one day return. From arrival to ascension to second coming, great is the mystery of godliness. Chapter 4. Now the Spirit expressly says that in latter times some will depart from the faith, giving heed to deceiving spirits and doctrines of demons, speaking lies in hypocrisy. Now in the first three chapters of this letter, Paul tells Timothy to use his Bible biblically, to stand up for sound doctrine, to fight the fight of faith. He says that the elders should be apt to teach, and he calls the church the pillar and the ground of the truth. Why all this emphasis on truth and right doctrine? Here's why. Because the closer we get to the last days, Paul says that false teaching will abound. You know, it's a shock to a new Christian to realize that not every so-called Bible teacher really teaches the Bible. Some speak, as Paul puts it, lies in hypocrisy. Realize not everything labeled spiritual is necessarily godly or biblical. I mean, just walk into the religion and spirituality section at Barnes & Noble bookstore. And you'll find titles by everybody from Max Lucado to the Dalai Lama. They're all on the same shelf. Today's world is fascinated with all things spiritual. But Paul tells Timothy that there are some deceiving spirits out there in the world that are spiritual. And there are some demons spewing doctrine that are spiritual. Don't forget, when Satan fell, he took a third of the angels with him. They joined his revolt and they've been busy ever since. These fallen angels are now deceiving spirits who inspire false doctrines. Their goal is to get you to depart from the faith. And here's Satan's advantage in this battle. He lies shamelessly. I mean, demonically inspired teachers, they tell people what they want to hear and what they'd like for you to hear. Unlike God, Satan has no obligation to the truth. This is why Paul says of these demonically inspired teachers having their own conscience seared with a hot iron. I mean, they've lost any integrity they once had. Their conscience has been cauterized. The spiritual nerve endings have been burned and desensitized. Did you know that can happen to a person? If you believe the lie long enough, you lack the ability to differentiate the truth between the truth and the lie. They're no longer governed by intellectual honesty and integrity to the text, let alone the Holy Spirit. Their goal is political correctness, not theological accuracy. It can happen. And in these next few verses, Paul provides a rundown of what these false teachers will emphasize. Forbidding to marry and commanding to abstain from foods which God created to be received with thanksgiving by those who believe and know the truth. From food to sex, the false teacher forbids what God considers to be good. Mormons don't drink coffee, but God created coffee beans. And I've had some today, and they're good. When you grind them up, water them down. Seventh-day Adventists are vegetarian, but God created meat, beef and sausage and bacon, and boy, is bacon good. Roman Catholicism denies its priests the opportunity to marry and enjoy healthy sexual intimacy. And it puts an undue pressure on the priests. But God created sex, and he said that that was good. When God created beans and meat and sex, he said that it was good. And he hasn't changed his mind. You please God not through abstinence, but by thanking God for his many blessings and then using them for his glory. That's how you please God. You be grateful for what he's given you. Holiness isn't about what I can sacrifice for God. It's about what he sacrificed for me. Biblical spirituality involves the work of Jesus on the cross and the work of the Holy Spirit in my heart, not self-deprivation. You know, in Colossians, we studied a heretical doctrine known as Gnosticism, that it taught strange forms of asceticism. Asceticism is any attempt to please God and grow spiritually through self-deprivation. And yet Paul couldn't have disagreed with this more. We become more spiritual not through the denial of God-given pleasures, but through faith in Jesus and the Holy Spirit's work in our life in ordering our lives around God's will. You know, a quick view of church history and you'll discover how often these verses have been overlooked. Philip Yancey documents some extreme cases of Christians trying to grow more spiritual through fleshly techniques. He writes this: by the 4th century, monks were living on a diet of bread, salt, and water. Grazier monks lived in the forest and grubbed for wild herbs and roots. Some wore only a loincloth made of thorns. Apparently, the more they suffered, the more spiritual they supposedly were getting. Simeon Stylites set the standard for extremism. He lived atop a column for 37 years and prostrated himself 1,244 times a day. Where did people get these ideas? Simeon thought that the more he suffered, the more he could put himself through an ordeal, the more excruciating he could make his circumstances, the more spiritual it would produce, more spirituality it would produce in his life. And he was wrong. Boy, that was a bad experience when he got to heaven and found out he was wrong. You mean I did all that and I was wrong? Even today, there are Christians with the mistaken idea that self-deprivation is the key to spiritual maturity. That the more that I do without, the more spiritual I'll become. It's the old, if I don't smoke, drink, cuss, or run around with women who do, kind of attitude. But just keeping your nose clean doesn't alter your heart. That's what we forget. You can live in a cave and eat nothing but communion bread all day and still have a heart full of lust and pride and hate. What makes a person right with God is not what we do without, but it's what we take in. See, I become more pleasing to God by receiving his nature and his peace and his love and his joy and his forgiveness and his power and his acceptance. The more I receive of Christ, the more spiritual I become, not what I do without. Jesus said it best in Matthew 15, verse 11. It's not what goes into the mouth that defiles a man, but what comes out of the mouth that defiles a man. Real righteousness is a matter of the heart. Christianity is not me, it's not you trying to clean up our act. It's us trusting in Christ to make us new. Never forget, religion conforms us from the outside in, whereas God's Spirit transforms us from the inside out. In contrast to self-deprivation as a means to spiritual growth, in verse 4, Paul encourages us to enjoy what God created. He says, "For every creature of God is good, and nothing is to be refused if it is received with thanksgiving, for it is sanctified by the word of God in prayer." I mean, think about this. Once you've thanked God for it, eating a big bowl of chocolate ice cream can be an act of worship. That's pretty cool. I've heard it put, the world says, I live to pleasure as I die to God. The ascetic says, I live to God as I die to pleasure. But the Christian says, I live to pleasure as I live to God. Christians are free to enjoy the pleasures that God created. A good cup of coffee, a juicy piece of meat, even wine or tobacco in moderation, sexual relations with one spouse. As long as my participation doesn't cause me or others to stumble, I can have at it. Certainly much depends on context. Sex and alcohol and tobacco are often misused. They're often used as sacraments of people who worship only pleasure. Take alcohol, for example. Often it gets misapplied rather than sanctified. I mean, seldom do folks sip wine and then read scripture. It dulls, not heightens, our love for God normally. And there's always the danger of addiction. There are benefits to avoiding alcohol, but the act of doing so doesn't make one more pleasing to God. And in the proper context, there's nothing that God created that we can't enjoy and use for His glory. God created all of life's pleasures, and we're free to enjoy them if doing so enhances our thanksgiving and praise for God and our dedication to God. Notice verse 6. If you instruct the brethren in these things, you will be a good minister of Jesus Christ. Nourish in the words of faith and of the good doctrine which you have carefully followed. People need to be instructed in God's word. Christianity is a teaching enterprise. And a good minister is all about good doctrine. He says, but reject profane and old wives' fables. You know, it's astonishing that even in our high-tech society today, 20 million Americans still carry on their person a rabbit's foot or some other good luck charm. Isn't that amazing? Although it wasn't very lucky for the rabbit, you know. Paul encourages Timothy not to trust his destiny to silly superstitions, and I suggest you not either. But rather, exercise yourself toward godliness. For bodily exercise profits a little, but godliness is profitable for all things. The weight room at the Calvary Chapel Bible College out in Murrieta is called Prophet's Little Gym. I like that. Physical exercise, it profits a little. But spiritual exercise, prayer, and Bible study, and service will profit much. You know, health clubs, they work off the business model where they sell far more memberships than their facility can accommodate because they know that after a few weeks, the people who sign up no longer visit. Why? Because exercise is hard work. And godly exercise is still exercise. It's been said, you don't stop exercising because you grow old. You grow old because you stop exercising. And that's true in your Christian life as well. If your Christian life has grown old and lost its vigor, it's probably because you've stopped exercising spiritually. You need to pray and read your Bible and study and turn off the TV. This is hard, but it's worth it. And here's why spiritual exercise is so vital. Having promise of the life that now is and of that which is to come, this is a faithful saying and worthy of all acceptance. Physical fitness has short-term benefits, but spiritual exercise shapes you up for all eternity. And I'd much rather have a sculpted spirit and a bulging faith that lasts for eternity than a well-toned corpse. Verse 10, for to this end we both labor and suffer reproach, because we trust in the living God who is the Savior of all men, especially of those who believe. These things command and teach. Let no one despise your youth. At the time, Timothy was probably in his mid to late 20s, and this was an issue. The Jewish priests didn't begin their ministries until they turned 30. Timothy was a mere kid. You know, when I was younger, I ran across folks who refused to join and become a part of Calvary Chapel because they insisted on having an older pastor. And I'll never forget Mrs. Aleman. Some of you might remember her. She was a little Cuban lady in our church, and On my 30th birthday, I'll never forget, she was so excited. She came up to me after the service and she said, Pastor Sandy, I'm so glad you've turned 30. We no longer have a young pastor. I wasn't quite sure how to take that, whether to be happy about that or sad about that. She was happy. Paul tells Timothy not to be intimidated by those who frown on his youth. You know, spiritual maturity has little to do with natural age. You can be young and possess great spiritual depth, or you can be old and a spiritual baby. What matters most is years and time logged in God's Word and in prayer. Timothy tends to forget what people think. He needs to forget what people think, and he needs to get on with leading the church that God has called him to. Paul tells him, he says, but be an example to the believers. Don't worry about them worrying about your age. You be an example to the believers in word, in conduct, in love, in spirit, in faith, in purity. And all spiritual leaders should first and foremost be an example to other believers in attitude and in action. He says, till I come, give attention to reading, to exhortation, to doctrine. Timothy needs to read and study his Bible. The old adage is true. Leaders are readers. That especially is true when it comes to God's Word. Verse 14, do not neglect the gift that is in you, which was given to you by prophecy with the laying on of the hands of the eldership. You know, God gives to us spiritual gifts. When he anointed Timothy through the elders of the church, they prayed and they prophesied over him. And apparently he was given certain spiritual gifts at that time. But you have to use the gifts that you've been given. You remember in the parable of the talents, the man with one talent, he had it taken away because he had buried it and hid his talent. With ministry gifts, it's use them or lose them. And here he's encouraging Timothy to use the gift that God's given him. Verse 15, meditate on these things. Give yourself entirely to them that your progress may be evident to all. And I love this. Paul expects Timothy to be making progress. It's a sin when a pastor stops trying to get better at his craft. To me, imparting God's word is the most important occupation given to men, and I need to give it my best. I want to be a better pastor this year than I was last year. And finally, verse 16, take heed to yourself and to the doctrine, for in doing this, you will save both yourself and those who hear you. You know, a pastor juggles a lot of balls, hospital visits and counseling and meetings and administration. But the one ball that a pastor cannot afford to drop is the teaching of sound doctrine. If I don't make it to your hospital, or if I don't make it to pray with you at a certain time, I hope you'll forgive me. But I know this, if I don't feed you faithfully God's word, you'll never forgive me. The salvation of souls and the spiritual health of God's people depends on pastor's faithful parsing of the scriptures. And that's why God's word needs to be a pastor's most pressing priority.
1: 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Pastor Sandy is teaching through the book of 1 Timothy. Now, Timothy was a young man sent into a difficult situation where he had to confront false teachers who were beginning to divide the church in Ephesus. But the Apostle Paul reminds us in this letter that the Lord can use unusual people for his glory. 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
2: 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The journey doesn't begin with a flawless resume. It begins with a listening heart, and that's where we'll begin, too.
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0: 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School Vice Principal Pastor Anthony Bonilla comes from a background of 8 years in the U.S. Air Force, 17 years as a Honolulu police officer, 10 years as a full-time pastor, and a proud parent of 3 CCCS graduates.
1: Aloha kako. I'm Pastor Anthony, Vice Principal of Calvary Chapel Christian School. 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It will be my joy to come alongside your Ohana in discipling your Keiki that they might grow in the grace and knowledge of Jesus Christ.
0: Call CCCS 524-0846 or visit cccsofhonolulu.org and get your child's education headed in the right direction.
2: Aloha and praise the Lord. My name is Jason Keone Coloma and I'm a native from Wamanalo, Oahu. I'm an associate pastor of U-Turn for Christ on Kauai. Like many, I was addicted to drugs and crime and led an evil lifestyle. But God got a hold of me while in my darkest hour and radically changed my life. 2 Corinthians 5:17 says, if anyone is in Christ Jesus, he's a new creation. Old things have passed. Behold, all things become new. Like the word says, I'm a new creation. Living a joyful life on the island of Kauai, helping and leading men from once where I was in bondage and in sin that the world only has to offer. If you know anyone struggling and battling with addiction, look us up. Much aloha and God bless.
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0: Welcome to The Word for Today, featuring the Bible teaching ministry of Pastor Chuck Smith, founder of the Calvary Chapel Movement. This radio program is a chapter-by-chapter, verse-by-verse study through the entire Bible. And on today's edition of The Word for Today, Pastor Chuck continues his message, Resist the Flesh, as we pick up in James chapter 1, verse 12. And now, with today's study, here's Pastor Chuck.
1: Blessed is the man, or happy is the man that endures temptations, that has victory over temptations. What a glorious thing it is when I have been tempted and I am victorious. I didn't respond after the flesh. I didn't get all upset and angry and say mean things.

in the flesh. It's a miserable experience. But oh, how blessed it is when you have victory. And I didn't respond according to the flesh. When I responded after the Spirit, when I did the right thing, and you feel so good because you know that the Lord gave you the strength to respond in the Spirit. Happy is the man that endures temptation, for when he is tempted, or when he is tried, faith is tested. We turn out to be true. And it's important that the faith be tested because we are so prone to deceive ourselves. In the next chapter, actually in this chapter, he's going to talk twice of self-deception. If you're a hearer of the word only, you're deceiving yourself. If you think that you're a religious person and yet you don't bridle your own tongue, you're deceiving yourself. Your religion is vain. So it is important that faith be tested. It's important that I know where I am, that I know what God knows about me, that I not think more highly of myself than I ought to, that I am not deceived and living in a false sense of security, but that I know the truth. And God allows the temptations, the testings, in order that I might know the truth about myself. God said to the children of Israel, for 40 years I suffered you in the wilderness, and I tempted you, and I proved you to see what was in your heart. Not that God would see what was in their heart. He knew it, but they didn't know it. So he tested them so that they could see what was in their heart. For the heart is deceitful and desperately wicked. It is deceitful. And we are guilty so often of deceiving ourselves. Be not deceived, Paul said. Testing is a great way to learn the truth about me. It comes out in the time of trial. Again, when everything is going great, everything is running smooth. I don't know the truth about me. I don't know how I would respond in real adversity. God allows the adversity so that I can see the truth about myself and how I would respond in adversity. And when the adversity comes and I respond after the Spirit, oh man, what a joyful delight. I often say, hey, that's not me. that's the Lord working in me, because that isn't the way I would naturally respond. And it's a joy to see God's Spirit working in our lives, transforming us into the image of Jesus Christ. When we've been tried, we shall receive the crown of life. Now, Jesus, to the church of Smyrna, in his letter to the church of Smyrna in the book of Revelation chapter 2, he spoke about the trials that they were going to go through. But he said, be thou faithful unto death, and I will give to thee a crown of life. And so this glorious crown of life, that eternal life that we have through Jesus Christ, which the Lord hath promised to those that love him. Now, let no man, when he is tempted, say, I've been tempted by God. For God cannot be tempted with evil, and neither tempteth he any man. Now, this is temptation in a little different sense. This is temptation which is a solicitation to evil. It isn't a testing that you can find out where you are, but this is actually a solicitation to evil. God doesn't solicit any man to evil. Satan solicits man to evil. Satan solicited Eve to evil. You remember when there were the 5,000 who
had followed Jesus

0: to a wilderness place, and it was evening, and Jesus said to Philip, "You better go into town and buy bread for this multitude." And John said, "This he said, proving him." The word prove there is the same Greek word as tempt. "This he said, tempting him." Because Jesus knew what he was going to do. He just wanted Philip to say, "Oh man, what do you mean, Lord? You know, where can we buy enough bread for all these people?" And so Jesus said this, testing him, proving him. The Greek word is the same used for tempting him. But it wasn't a solicitation to evil. It is, how are you going to respond, in the flesh or in the spirit? And so when our temptations come, if it is a solicitation to evil, it isn't of God, it's from Satan. So when I am tempted, solicited to do something evil, I shouldn't say, "Oh, well, God really tempted me today, you know. I saw a man drop his wallet, and I could see a $100 bill in it. Boy, I was tempted by God to keep that." No. You weren't tempted by God to keep that. So don't let any man say when he's tempted, "I've been tempted." God is not tempted with evil, nor does he tempt man with evil. God does put tests before us that we might have the opportunity to respond in the flesh or in the spirit, but God doesn't tempt us or solicit us to evil. But every man is tempted or solicited to evil when he is drawn away of his own desires or lust and enticed. Now, there is deep within every man a great desire for fulfillment. There is deep within every man a thirst, which creates sort of a frustration with life. A awareness that there's got to be more to life than this. Jesus was referring to that in the 7th chapter of John on the great day of the feast when he said, "If any man thirst, let him come to me and drink." He's talking about the spiritual thirst that man has, not the physical. There's this desire, deep desire that I have for meaning, for fulfillment in life. Now Satan comes along. And he suggests to me that in order to have fulfillment, I don't have to be patient and walk the path that God has set before me. But temptation usually involves the idea that I can have immediate fulfillment if I will just turn aside from God's path. Now, when Satan came to Jesus, that was the whole idea behind the temptation. You've come to redeem the world. You come to bring the world back under the sphere and dominion of God. God has sent you for that purpose, to redeem the world. And God has purposed that you go to the cross and that you suffer and you die in order to redeem the world. Tell you what. You can escape the cross. You don't have to take God's path by way of the cross. That's a painful way. You can have immediate fulfillment. Tell you how. If you'll just bow down and worship me, I'll just give you all the kingdoms of the world. See, the idea was, turn aside from God's path and you can find immediate fulfillment right here. Now, that is what Satan is always using, the concept of immediate fulfillment. And to different people, he holds out different enticements. You don't have to take God's path. You don't have to follow the word of God. You see, God is restricting you. God is holding you back. That's what he said to Eve. God's keeping you from something good. Here you have fulfillment. It's right here. It's in this fruit, Eve. And God's trying to keep you from something good because he's afraid that you're going to be as wise as he is when you eat of it, because this fruit contains the knowledge of good and evil. God doesn't want you to share this knowledge with him. He's holding back from you. Now you can have immediate fulfillment, Eve. Eat and you can have immediate fulfillment. And so he holds to us forbidden fruit. Something that is contrary to the word of God. Oh, you don't have to take God's path. You can have immediate fulfillment. It lies in this relationship. Maybe fornication, maybe adultery. But oh, he holds it up and, you know, here's the immediate fulfillment. You don't have to follow God's path at the cross, denying yourself, denying the flesh. No, no. It lies in turning aside from God's path and indulging the flesh. You can have the fulfillment now. This is what you're really desiring. And he holds out the enticement of immediate fulfillment. Paul said something quite interesting in his letter to the Ephesians. He said, "Be not drunk with wine wherein is excess, but be ye filled with the Spirit." Now, those seem like two very unlikely things to relate together. The alcoholic to the Spirit-filled man. And they seem a very unlikely combination to put together. But if you look at it carefully, it isn't. The man who turns to alcohol, what is he looking for? An immediate fulfillment. And Satan has deceived him and said, hey, here it is. Here's the way to get happy. Here's the way to forget your problems. Here's the way to cope with life. Just enjoy a few drinks till your mind gets fuzzy and you don't have to think about these things. You know, it'll just relax you and it'll just release the tensions and you can have immediate fulfillment. You don't have to follow God's path. But what happens to the man who is filled with the Spirit? He has that fulfillment. He has that sense of well-being. He has that peace. He is a relaxed person. So the one is searching for it in alcohol. The other has found it in the fullness of the Spirit. And that man who is joyful in the fullness of the Spirit has exactly what the other man is really looking for and searching for. But he's turned aside from God's path and he's searching in the wrong place. So, every man when he is tempted is drawn away of his own lust and enticed. There's a great desire inside. Satan is pointing to this path and saying, hey, don't have to go the way of the cross. You don't have to deny yourself. You don't have to take up the cross and follow Jesus. I'll tell you what, you just follow my path and I'll give it to you instantly. You don't have to wait. I can have it right now. Now, when this desire has conceived, it brings forth sin. The sin isn't in the temptation. We all of us experience temptation. Even Jesus was tempted of the devil. The sin doesn't lie in the temptation. The sin is there when I give in to my desire of my flesh and I turn after the path that Satan suggests. That, when the lust is conceived, it gives birth to sin. That's the beginning of sin. And sin, when it is finished, brings death. Spiritual death, ultimately physical death. Do not err, my beloved brethren. Every good gift. Now, this Greek word here is different from the second Greek word for gift. This is dosis, and the other one comes from do-re-mi. And one refers to the giver and the other refers to the gift. The first one here refers to the giver. The act of giving. Every good gift that is given and every good giver, in a sense, and every perfect gift is from above. The gifts of God to us, His goodness, His grace, His love, comes from above, comes down from the Father of lights, with whom is no variableness, neither shadow of turning, the immutability of God. He said, "Behold, I am the Lord God, I change not." What does that mean? It means that He doesn't alter the rules for you. You're no special exception, and you have no special case. It's interesting how Satan so often seeks to lie to people and say, hey, you know, that doesn't apply to you. You know, this is special. I mean, this is real love. You know, and so the rules don't apply to you. You've got a special dispensation of indulgence, and God has granted. No way. God does not change the rules for anybody. There's neither shadow nor variableness of turning with Him. Of His own will begot He us with the word of truth. Interesting. In John chapter 1, the gospel, it says, "Who were born," talking about being born again, "not by the will of man, nor by the will of the flesh, but by the will of God." Have you been born again? How is it that you were born again? Because you chose to be born again? Not really. Because God chose that you should be born again. You were born again not of the will of man, nor of the will of the flesh, but of the will of God. Jesus said, "You didn't choose me, I chose you, and ordained that you should be my disciples, and that you should bring forth fruit, and that your fruit should remain." That to me is a glorious truth, that God chose me. That thrills me, that God would choose me. It thrills me because God chose me on the basis of His foreknowledge. Whom He did foreknow, He did also predestinate. And on the basis of His foreknowledge, He chose me. And I have been begotten again by the will of God. I've been born again by the will of God. We've been born not by the will of man nor the will of flesh, but by the will of God. I love it. That God should choose me, I love it. I love it especially because He chose me on the basis of His foreknowledge, which means He knew the end from the beginning. And He chose me on the basis of what He knew would be the end of my walk and fellowship with Him. You see, God wouldn't be so foolish as to choose losers. If you had the power of foreknowledge, you wouldn't choose losers. That'd be ridiculous, wouldn't it? Think of what you could do if you could make all of your choices with the advantage of foreknowledge. You knew exactly what would be the result of this choice. I knew exactly which horse was going to win every race. I knew the results. You know, win, place, and show, or whatever they do. Now, if you had that kind of knowledge, if you knew in advance that, as God does, and you go to Santa Anita, would you pick a bunch of losers? You'd be foolish if you did. Of course you wouldn't. You'd pick winners. Now God has that kind of knowledge and He chose you. Hey, what's it mean? It means you're a winner. It means you can't lose. Who have been born again of God. Peter in his first epistle said, "Thanks be unto God who has begotten us again," but you know, that's But how would you say, who has born us again? But that's literally what it is. Who has born us again? My being born again is a work of God. God has chosen me. And I was born again by a work of God's Spirit, not by even my own will. Not the will of man or the will of the flesh, but by the will of God.
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0: May the Lord cause His Word to be established in each of your hearts and lives. 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And may He, with His cords of loving kindness, just draw you unto Himself, that you may ever experience a richer, fuller, deeper comprehension of that love that God has for you, His child. In Jesus' name.
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3: You've heard the expression, an inch is as good as a mile. If a sprinter wins a race by an inch, the prize is no bigger than if he won by a mile. And if an archer misses the target by an inch, he might as well have missed it by a mile. He still loses the prize. Well, the New Testament talks about sin as us missing God's target of perfection. It doesn't matter if we hit the target most of the time and miss only some of the time. If we miss by an inch, we've missed by a mile. And that, my friends, is why we need a Savior. 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
1: There are times when we can feel far away from God. 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
2: Are you filled with anger for someone right now? 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

After walkaways in the snow, sometimes it's easiest to use the same footprints on your way back. They're easy enough to see. What footprints do we leave in our lives that allow our adversary the easiest access to our thoughts and actions? Today on A New Beginning, as Pastor Greg Laurie continues his series in Genesis, we'll see the enemy is always on the prowl, looking for his next target. But we'll learn practical principles for locking

0: An important prayer from Pastor Greg Laurie today here on A New Beginning. He's praying that people would open their hearts to the Lord and receive the free gift he offers. Pastor Greg, what would you say to the person who is ready to make that kind of change in their life today?
1: What I would say is, he's only a prayer away, which means if you will call upon the name of the Lord right now through prayer, he will hear your prayer and answer your prayer. Listen, if you want Jesus Christ to come into your life, if you want him to forgive you of your sin, if you want to know that you'll go to heaven when you die, just pray this prayer right now after me. Just pray, Lord Jesus, I know that I'm a sinner, but I know that you're the Savior who died on the cross for my sin and rose again from the dead. I turn from my sin now, and I choose to follow you from this moment forward as my Savior and Lord, as my God and my friend. In Jesus' name I pray. Amen.
0: Amen. 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Well, Pastor Greg, your book, Jesus Revolution, and the movie of the same name have touched a lot of lives. In fact, let me read you a comment from a listener on this subject.
2: Okay.
0: She starts by saying, my story is nothing extraordinary or exciting. Now, remember, she said that. I'm just a woman who became a widow in 2019, and my life has felt empty ever since. I had absolutely no knowledge of the Bible or Jesus other than he was born, died on the cross, was buried, and rose on the third day. That's a pretty good start.
2: Yeah.
0: Then I heard about the Jesus Revolution movie, and it sounded interesting because I remember that time, and I know people who were saved at that time. I saw a video of Pastor Laurie talking about the movie, and to be honest, I found myself wanting to hear more from him. I liked him instantly. Well, I thought to myself, you've got that Bible, read it. So I started reading the Gospels, and I nearly fell out of my chair. I always thought the Gospels were the small paragraphs that were read in church every week. I had no idea how long they were or what they said. All I know is when I started reading them, it was the strangest thing. I could feel love coming at me from the pages. I could picture Jesus being there and doing all those wonderful things, and I was dumbfounded. It only took 66 years to find this out. Now I read my Bible every single day without fail. I can't get enough of it. It brought Jesus to life for me. I started attending a Bible-based church and doing Bible study, and now my life is completely different, no longer empty. Remember she said, my story is nothing extraordinary or exciting? I think I would disagree with that, wouldn't you?
1: Hey, I would. It's so amazing to hear what we call the testimony. The testimony is when we tell our story of how we came to Christ. And, you know, there's a certain similarity in all of our testimonies. We become aware of our need for God. We somehow hear the gospel through a person, through reading the Bible, as in her case, or some other way. And then we realize we need to make that commitment to Christ ourselves, and we do so, and conversion takes place. But I'm amazed at the different ways the Lord reaches different people. And I'm so thankful that the Jesus Revolution film was an impetus to get your attention. That's really why it was made. You know, we told a story to inspire people. It's a story of how I came to faith, how my wife came to faith, how others came to faith as well. And it can be your story. And so we're thankful that God has used this movie and this story to touch people around the world. And by the way, did you know that movie is based on a book? The book is simply titled Jesus Revolution. Ellen Vaughn is the author. She's a prolific, outstanding writer, and I wrote it with her, telling her all the stories firsthand, and she tells all about those stories that God did in that last great spiritual awakening known as the Jesus Movement or the Jesus Revolution. By the way, Time Magazine coined that phrase, of all people. They saw it was a revolution, and in many ways, it was. Well, anyway, we wrote this book, Jesus Revolution. The film is based on this book, and you can have your own copy of the Jesus Revolution book for your gift of any size. If you saw the movie, you've got to read this book. And if you've read the book, I think you'll enjoy reading it again. And for folks that are extra generous, we're not only going to send you the Jesus Revolution book, we're going to send you a DVD copy of the Jesus Revolution film, also a digital download copy that you can take the film and put it on your phone or your tablet or your computer and enjoy it for years to come. 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So get your copy of the Jesus Revolution book. And for those that give a little extra, the Jesus Revolution movie.
0: Yeah. 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

0: 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School principal Mrs. Joyce Lund carries a bachelor's degree in education and developing master's degree in literacy. 15 years with the Hawaii DOE, 20 years at CCCS, including 2.5 years as a professional certified educational therapist from the National Institute for Learning Development, and a proud parent of 2 CCCS graduates.
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1: This is John MacArthur inviting you to join me for Portraits of Grace. It's reported that when John Knox was called to preach in Scotland, he shed many tears and withdrew himself to the privacy of his room because he was so grieved at the prospect of such a responsibility as preaching. He understood the importance of being slow to speak, which refers to teaching the Word of God. It's a good idea to exercise some reluctance in assuming the role of a teacher because the tongue reveals the subtle sins of your heart and can easily offend others and God. That doesn't mean you should never teach the Bible because God commands believers to make disciples, to teach them to observe all that Jesus taught. Just be sure your motives are pure and your teaching is accurate. This is John MacArthur, trusting your lives are portraits of grace.

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4: 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On today's broadcast, we'll continue our study beginning in chapter 15. 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
5: For years, critics made fun of the idea of Pontius Pilate, because they said there's no historical record of Pontius Pilate being in Judea. It was one of the things they mocked. Well, when they built the Aswan Dam in Egypt, one of the things that happened is it slowed down the flow of silt from the Nile River that would wash up along the Mediterranean, and it made these huge sand dunes all along the Mediterranean there, particularly in the area of Israel. As that silt slowed down, an Israeli helicopter pilot noticed in the area of Caesarea a huge horseshoe shape in the sand that was starting to emerge. They excavated and they found there the amphitheater in Caesarea, and they unearthed the whole city of Caesarea, where thousands had lived, where Paul had stood before Agrippa, and what they

to have anything to do with Jesus Christ. He wouldn't listen to her. He's under tremendous pressure because when he came to take his governorship, he had come into Jerusalem and he had gone up on the Temple Mount with Roman soldiers, and on their flags, there were pictures of Caesar. He started riots and thousands had been killed. He took money out of the temple treasury to build an aqueduct and started a second riot. And then he had posted Roman shields up there that had symbols on them that the Jews considered idolatrous. And he had started three riots. So he's walking a tightrope. He needs to uphold the authority of Rome, but he doesn't want any more bad reports to go back to Rome, to Caesar. And then there is tension between him and Tiberius. So we have this interesting man stuck in the situation, this Pontius Pilate. They bring him to Pilate, and he asked him, "Art thou the king of the Jews?" And he answered and said unto him, "Thou sayest." Now, John gives us a little bit more. And I love John because John gives us they come to Pilate's palace, but they won't go in because he's a Gentile. They don't want to defile himself. So Pilate has to come out and talk to them. Then Pilate goes back in and talks to Jesus. Then he comes back out to talk to them again. He's aggravated with them, but easier if they just came in and the whole thing was settled. But it says there, then Pilate entered into the judgment hall again and called Jesus and said unto him, "Art thou the king of the Jews?" And Jesus answered him, "Sayest thou this thing of thyself, or did others tell it to thee?" And Pilate answered and said, "Am I a Jew? Your own nation and your chief priests have delivered you unto me. What have you done?" And Jesus answered, "My kingdom is not of this world. If my kingdom were of this world, then would my servants fight that I should not be delivered unto the Jews. But now is my kingdom not from hence." Now, Pilate's got to be getting the heebie-jeebies. His wife said, "I suffered terrible things of this guy in a dream. Don't have anything to do with him." Jesus is talking openly to Pilate. He wouldn't talk to the Jews, saying, "Hey, you know, yeah, are you telling me I'm a king? Did they tell you that, or did you figure that out yourself? What do I have to do? I'm not a Jew. What are you asking me this question for?" "Well, look, you don't have to worry because my kingdom's not of this world." Pilate must be looking, thinking, "Who in the world am I dealing with here? You know, if my kingdom was of this world, my servants would fight that I wouldn't be handed to the Jews, but now my kingdom's not of this world." Pilate therefore said unto him, "Art thou a king then?" And Jesus answered, "Thou sayest that I am a king. To this end was I born. And for this cause came I into the world." What a strange conversation for Pilate. "That I should bear witness unto the truth. Everyone that is of the truth heareth my voice." And Pilate said unto him, "What is truth?" And then he goes out to talk to the Jews again. So Mark gives us an abbreviated rendition of this. They bring him to Pilate. Pilate said, "Art thou the king of the Jews?" And he answered and said unto him, "Thou sayest," which is affirming, because they're trying to get him accused of sedition, setting up another kingdom. They couldn't bring him to death for religious charges. And the chief priest accused him of many things, but he answered nothing. He stood quiet. And Pilate asked him again, saying, "Answerest thou nothing? Behold, how many things they witness against thee." But Jesus yet answered nothing. As a lamb before her shears is dumb, Isaiah said, so he opened not his mouth. So that Pilate marveled. Now Pilate will send him there to Herod. Herod will mock him, hoping to see him do some miracle, which he refuses to do, and then send him back, and they strike up some friendship after that, we're told. Now it says, at the feast, he released unto them one prisoner, whomsoever they desired. And there was one named Barabbas, which lay bound with them that had made insurrection with him, who had committed murder. Barabbas had committed murder in the insurrection. That was a capital crime under Roman rule. And the multitude, crying aloud, began to desire him to do as he had done, ever done unto them. And Pilate answered them, saying, "Will ye that I release unto you the king of the Jews?" Now he's rubbing it into the religious

0: religious leaders at this point because they have him in a situation he doesn't want to be in. For he knew, now he's telling us, that's why he said, do you want me to release the king of the Jews? For he knew that the chief priests had delivered him for envy. But the chief priests moved the people, they incited the crowd, that he should rather release Barabbas unto them. And Pilate answered and said again unto them, what will ye then that I shall do unto him whom ye call, and they didn't call him that, but he's rubbing it in, whom you call the king of the Jews. Now, it's an interesting situation. Pilate is trying to placate the crowd. He's being a consummate politician. He's trying to please the people. He's not being honest about his own convictions. He knows it's for envy they've brought Jesus to him. He would rather have released Jesus. But there's another prisoner, Barabbas. Simon Bar-Jonah is Simon, son of John. Bar-Abba is son of the father. Barabbas, with an S on the end, some scholars mean that he was the son of a rabbi, as a matter of fact. But isn't it interesting? He has the real son of the father there, and then there's a criminal and a murderer whose name is Barabbas, the son of the father. And isn't it just like the world? The world wants the political son of the father and not the spiritual son of the father. Isn't it interesting? They do not want the spiritual son of the father. These Jews didn't want the spiritual son of the father. They wanted a political son of the father who would overthrow Rome and set up his kingdom and give every man the right to sit beneath his vine and his fig tree and uphold their authority in the temple courts and so forth. And this interesting character, Barabbas, comes onto the scene. Who do you want me to release unto you? The son of the father? Or Jesus, who's king of the Jews, the son of the other father. We want Barabbas. And then Pilate asks, what will ye that I should do unto him whom you call king of the Jews? And they cried out again, crucify him. And Pilate again says to them, why, what evil hath he done? And they cried out the more exceedingly, crucify him. Because when you don't have a good argument, you get louder. Anybody who argues with your wife or your husband, you know that philosophy. When you're losing and you don't have a good argument, just turn up the volume. Maybe that'll bring the victory. They just start to yell louder. Now, it's interesting, Pilate, of course, will get a bowl and wash his hands and say, I wash my hands of this whole matter. From henceforth, I don't have anything to do with it. Little does he know, again, the Apostles' Creed is going to say, crucified under Pontius Pilate, dead, buried, rose again on the third day. He didn't get his hands out of this at all. He became famous through history for crucifying this man, the Savior. You don't wash your hands of something when you transgress your compass inside, you know what's right in your heart and you don't do what's right, you can't wash your hands of that. Pilate, in fact, afraid of losing his position, will get into a dispute with Tiberius and he will be banished to Vienna. Of the Gauls then, ends up in Austria, what we call Austria, ends up in Vienna, and he would die there, he would be banished. The very thing he tried to hold on to, there isn't anything in your life that if you try to hold on to it by denying Jesus Christ, you will be able to hold on to. It will slip through your fingers. And it's all taken away from Pilate. And I look at him here and I think, what an interesting position he was in. Pilate again says, well, what do you want me to do then with this one? And they cried out the more, crucify him. And then 15, so Pilate, willing to content the people, released Barabbas unto them and delivered Jesus when he had scourged him to be crucified. We learn from the other Gospels that they took Christ and they scourged him. There was always a scribe standing by to write down confessions because the Roman practice of scourging was normally 39 lashes. You know, the lash had pieces of bone, pieces of metal, and it was made to lay on, and when you pulled off, to pull off pieces of skin with it. Often, someone died of the scourging. And what their practice was, is as they scourged you, if you would confess the names of your conspirators, they would lighten the lash. As they scourged you, if you refused to give up the names who were involved in the crime with you, they would lay it on heavier. And again, we know from Isaiah, as a lamb before his shears is done, so dumb, so he opened not his mouth, because he couldn't give up my name and your name, those that were involved with him in the crime, that was you and me. That's why he was going to the cross. We were the ones who were guilty. And they must have laid that scourge on him and laid that scourge on him and laid that scourge on him. Sometimes your bowels were exposed, your kidneys were exposed by the time they were done. And John tells us they brought him back to Pilate after the scourging. They must have said to Pilate, "We have never seen anyone endure what this man has just endured." And Pilate pushed him in front of the crowd and said, "Ecce homo. Behold the man, ecce homo, behold this man." And they still weren't satisfied. Maybe even Pilate hoping now that he's scourged, they'll relent. He scourged him here, it says, and then he delivered him to be crucified. And the soldiers led him away into the hall in the Antonio Fortress. The floor of that is still there today, called the Praetorium. They called together the whole band. They clothed him with purple. Now imagine your back is shredded and he put this heavy purple robe on him. They made a crown of thorns. They wove it and they jammed it on his head. They began to salute him and mock him, saying, "Hail, King of the Jews." And the Romans detested the Jews. That was the worst duty anyone in the Roman military could pull, would be working in the area of Judea, because the Jews hated the Romans, and you were ruling over people who hated you and despised you. They smote him on the head. Now the tenses here are they kept hitting him on the head with a reed, and they kept spitting on him and kept bowing their knees in mock worship. Now, when you go there today and you go to the floor with these huge stones they've unearthed, which were the pavement in the Praetorian, the hall where Jesus was. They have unearthed there, and there's dispute over it. There's a game that's etched in one of the stones called Kill the King. And it was a game they would play with a prisoner, and the prisoner would have a crown of thorns, and they put a mock robe on him, and they would mock him, and you'd play this game, and whoever won the game would get to kill the prisoner. But because Jesus was a political and highly politicized prisoner, evidently they did not kill him there, because Pilate had delivered him to them to be crucified, but evidently they played this cruel mocking game with him there in the Praetorian. And with the crown of thorns, they continued spitting on him. They continued beating him with reeds. And they were thick, they were hard. And they kept bowing to him and mocking him. And when they had mocked him, they took off from him the purple robe, and they put his own clothes, no doubt at least a tunic, and they led him out to crucify him. And they compelled one, Simon, a Cyrenian, who passed by, he was passing by, coming out of the country. Now look, the church knows who this man is. He is the father of Alexander, and Rufus, when you read Romans chapter 16, 13, you'll hear of this, to bear the cross. Simon the Cyrenian, he is a black man from North Africa. He is come to Jerusalem, probably a lifelong dream, to come on the Passover, to worship in the temple, to sacrifice a lamb, to be part of the Passover. Gets up early this morning. He comes in from the country, because the normal population of Jerusalem was 500,000 to 600,000. It would swell to between 2 and 3 million at the feast. People would live in the outlying districts, sleep on rooftops and so forth. And here comes this guy. He must be coming in excited, the Passover to go and celebrate and worship in the temple. Perhaps he had celebrated the night before. And as he's coming, it's called the Angarian Rite. Jesus said, if they compel you to go with them 1 mile, go too. A Roman soldier could lay a spear or a sword on your shoulder, the Angarian Rite, and that meant you had to bear something 1 mile. You had no say in the matter. Simon the Cyrenian is coming in from the country to worship. He hears the noise. Here's what's going on. He kind of pushes through the crowd to see what's going on. And as he's standing there, no doubt appalled at what he's seeing, and Jesus at this point in time must be collapsing under the weight of the cross. There is the question, did he carry the whole cross, or did he just carry the cross beam? We're not sure. Often, they would carry just the cross piece. Their arms would be tied to it. Sometimes, they would be carrying the whole cross. Their arms would be tied to it, dragging it. The Romans, in their cruelty, would tie a leather rope around one of the ankles of that person they were leading out to crucify, and occasionally pull his legs out from under him, letting him slam down on his face with that tied. And it's an interesting picture, because once a year, the Feast of Atonement, the high priest would go into the Holy of Holies to pour the blood of the Lamb on the lid of the Ark of the Covenant, and he would go in with a rope around his ankle in case he died in there. Nobody'd want to go in. They could drag him back out. And here is our high priest come to pay the price for our sins, not just in physical death, in eternal death, taking the sin of the world and the wrath of the Father. I believe a human may have died before they got to Golgotha, because it will say that when he's on the cross, that he gives up the ghost. He lets his spirit depart. He must have been so dehydrated by this point in time, he's collapsing under the weight of the cross, and they have to get someone to bear the cross for him. Simon the Cyrene is there being a little nosy that morning, trying to figure what's going on, and he feels either a spear or a sword go on his shoulder, and all of a sudden, he's got to take this bloody cross on his back. All of a sudden, he's defiled. He's not going to be able to go through ceremonial cleansing for at least a period of 3 days until he can go back to the temple. He's going to miss the feast. He must have thought, I can't believe I'm so stupid. I'm so nosy. I came all the way to Jerusalem once in a lifetime to celebrate the Passover. And now here I am lugging this stupid thing. And I wonder what it was, as he looked to Christ, what he saw. Because he was the one who was in the middle of the Passover, wasn't he? He was the one who was bearing the cross for the Passover lamb. He was the one that was more at the center of everything than anyone. Look, you and I, we think as we read the story, hey, if I was there, what do you think? If you were there, what would you have done? Would you have carried the cross for him? It's your Lord, your Savior. If you were in the crowd and the Roman soldier said, I need somebody to carry this cross, would you have done that for Jesus? We say, oh yeah, Lord, like Peter, you can count on me. If I was there, I'd have carried it. And Jesus says, I'm glad to hear that, because there's plenty of cross to go around. In fact, any man who wants to follow me, let him take up his cross, deny himself, and follow me. We can look at this scene and say, man, if I was there, I'd have done that. I'd have got my shoulder on that. I'd have carried that for Jesus. I'd have been, well, let's go for it, okay? Plenty of cross to go around. Plenty of cross to go around. If any man would be my disciple or woman, let him deny himself take up his cross and follow me. Simon the Cyrenian. Imagine for the rest of his life, what was it like the next Passover for this man? Or the Passover after that? Or the Passover after that? When the day came and he would sit somewhere quiet after the resurrection, after the church owned Jesus as Lord and Savior, what would it have been like for you? What would it be like for you if every Easter, when it came around, you could think, on Good Friday, I was there. I carried it for him. I looked into his face. His blood was smeared all over me. He died for me. Oh, we can think that, by the way. We are washed in his blood. What would it be like? You know, it's interesting. Historians tell us that Peter, every morning for the rest of his life, when he heard the rooster crow, fell on his knees. For the rest of his life. In fact, Linsky, the old German grammarist, says there are historians that say that people knew the story and they would mock Peter. Peter would walk by and behind his back they'd go, it's just like people, isn't it? But Peter, every morning for the rest of his life, had to hear that rooster crow, didn't he? What was that like for him? Historians tell us that Peter said every day for the rest of his life, in the morning, when he heard the rooster crow, he fell to his knees. He fell to his knees. And he must have said, blessed be the God and Father of our Lord Jesus Christ, who according to his abundant mercy has begotten us again unto a living hope by the resurrection of Jesus Christ from the dead. When he signs off in his first epistle, he says, take heed to yourselves, lest ye also fall from your steadfastness. Lest ye also, that's what I did. Take heed to yourselves, lest ye also fall from your steadfastness, but grow in grace and in the knowledge of our Lord Jesus Christ, which is exactly what he did.
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2: Our word for today comes from Daniel chapter 4, verses 17 and 27. The sentence is by the decree of the watchers, the decision by the word of the holy ones, to the end that the living may know that the Most High rules the kingdom of men and gives it to whom he will and sets over it the lowliest of men. You see, God will not have rivals. Nebuchadnezzar's pride would bring him low. See, pride is the door through which much of man's vexations walk. Proverbs 16:18 says, pride goes before destruction and a haughty spirit before a fall. But Daniel here lays out the remedy or the preventative to the king to ward off the pending judgment in verse 27. Therefore, O king, let my counsel be acceptable to you. Break off your sins by practicing righteousness and your iniquities by showing mercy to the oppressed, that there may be perhaps a lengthening of your prosperity. Very simple. Walk humbly before God.
3: We're asking the question, who's had the biggest influence over your life?
4: My mom and dad.
5: My parents.
6: Well, I'd have to say my mom.
7: My parents have had a major influence on my life.
8: Over the years when I've asked kids what has influenced their faith more than anything else, the answer is always the same. Now, this may surprise you, but they say, my parents. Well, that's a pretty awesome responsibility. It's not always easy either. I remember one woman telling me, homework, curfew, and rules, well, I can handle that. But when it comes to the spiritual side, I feel totally out of my comfort zone. Well, we can't give over our children's faith to even the best church or the greatest youth group. The responsibility is on our shoulders. It's a privilege and a responsibility from God that we must take seriously. Now, there are no magic formulas or techniques that always work. But it's important to remember that wherever your kids are in their spiritual journey, you set the pace for their spiritual growth. I'm Jim Burns with Something to Think About from Homeward.com.
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5: Parents of autistic children are often trapped. 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But it turns out to be a two-edged sword when such children become obsessed and even violent when that technology needs to be managed. It's not uncommon for parents to fear their own children. According to Dr. Victoria Dunkley, in her article titled "Autism and Screen Time, Special Brains, Special Risks," a brain with autism has inherent characteristics that screen time exacerbates. In truth, these impacts occur in all of us, but children with autism will be both more prone to experiencing negative effects and less able to recover from them. Their brains are more sensitive and less resilient. If you're a parent struggling with a similar situation, I recommend you seek out a psychologist who is willing to try analog or non-digital therapies. 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
2: And Jesus said, take heed to yourselves. If thy brother trespass against thee, rebuke him. Now notice this. And if he repent, forgive him. And if he shall trespass against thee seven times in a day, and seven times in a day turn again to thee, saying, I repent, thou shalt forgive him. What if somebody did the same thing to you seven times in one day? But each time they come, they say, I'm truly sorry, I repent. Jesus says that you're to forgive. Now, you say, that's absurd. I imagine that most of us have come to God seven times in a day and asked him to forgive us, have we not?
1: Welcome to Love Worth Finding, featuring the timeless teaching of loved pastor and acclaimed Bible teacher, Adrian Rogers. One of the greatest gifts to us is forgiveness. He forgives us of our own sins, and he empowers us to forgive others who sin against us. Yet forgiveness is costly. The forgiveness of our sins costs the precious blood of Jesus. And sometimes it costs something of us to forgive others. Yet Scripture provides endless reasons to forgive, no matter the cost. If you have your Bible, turn to Matthew chapter 18 as Adrian Rogers begins an insightful message on forgiveness.
2: Find Matthew chapter 18. While you're finding it, I remind you there was an evangelist who was the Billy Graham of his day, Dwight L. Moody. Moody did not have a seminary education, but he had a great mind and a penetrating insight into the things of God and human nature. Dwight L. Moody said, I believe that the sin that is causing Christians more difficulty than any other is the sin of an unforgiving spirit. And he said he believed that that sin, more than any other sin, was holding back the power of God in prayer in the hearts and lives of people. I cannot prove that he is right. I think most likely he is. But for him to even say that means that forgiveness is a problem that many people have not properly dealt with. Perhaps tonight your heart is harboring some hurt that somebody has given to you, and you don't know how to deal with it. Well, I want you to find in Matthew chapter 18 a story that the Lord Jesus told, and I'm going to begin reading in verse 21. Then came Peter to him and said, Lord, how oft shall my brother sin against me and I forgive him? Till seven times? Jesus saith unto him, I say not unto thee until seven times, but until

Sold and his wife and children and all that he had, and payment to be made. The servant therefore fell down and worshipped him, saying, Lord, have patience with me, and I will pay thee all. Then the Lord of that servant was moved with compassion and loosed him and forgave him the debt. But the same servant went out and found one of his fellow servants, which owed him 100 pence, and he laid hands on him and took him by the throat, saying, pay me what you owe. And the margin of the scripture that I have right here, the notes say that was about $44. Now, there's a vast difference, I submit, between $52 million and $44. And his fellow servant fell down at his feet and besought him, saying, have patience with me, and I will pay thee all. And he would not, but went and cast him into prison till he should pay the debt. So when his fellow servants saw what was done, they were very sorry, and came and told unto their lord all that was done. Then his lord, after that he had called him, said unto him, Oho, thou wicked servant, I forgave thee all that debt because thou desiredest me. Shouldest thou not also have had compassion on thy fellow servant, even as I had pity on thee? And his lord was wroth, and delivered him to the tormentors, that he should pay all that was due unto him. So likewise shall my heavenly Father do also unto you, if ye from your hearts forgive not every one his brother their trespasses. Now, one of God's greatest gifts to us is forgiveness. Thank God he has forgiven us. Thank God for his grace that forgives us. Now, to forgive literally means to release a debt. When we sin against God, and heaven has sued us for damages. There's a debt that we cannot pay. When forgiveness comes, the debt is canceled. If, for example, you owe me $1,000 and you cannot pay, and I say I forgive the debt, it cost me $1,000 to forgive that debt. There are no free pardons. Forgiveness costs. It costs the precious blood of Jesus for God to forgive us. Now, I want you to think of somebody who has wronged you. And if you are harboring a hurt in your heart, there's somebody who's done you wrong, truly done you wrong, and you've not settled that thing in your heart. I want to give you tonight some compelling reasons why you ought to forgive that individual. Now, first of all, we ought to forgive one another because God has so willingly forgiven us. That's what this parable is all about. We're the ones that had the $52 million debt, and God, in the riches of his mercy, forgave us. Now, if God has forgiven me, then I ought to forgive you. Ephesians 4 and verse 32 says, be ye kind, tenderhearted, forgiving one another, even as God, for Christ's sake, has forgiven you. I want to say that I need to forgive forgiveness to you because Jesus gave forgiveness to me. That's reason number one that we ought to forgive. Number two, here's another reason you ought to forgive. If you do not forgive, you shut out the forgiveness of God. Jesus said in the Sermon on the Mount in Matthew chapter 6, verses 14 and 15, if you don't forgive men their trespasses against you, neither will your heavenly Father forgive you your trespasses against him. Now, in plain English, an unforgiving spirit is unforgivable. As long as you have an unforgiving spirit in your heart, you cannot get the forgiveness of God. You, in a very real sense, destroy the very bridge over which you must travel. How dangerous it is to fail to forgive one another. The only person who can afford not to forgive is the person who never, ever really needs forgiveness. Let me give you a third reason that we ought to forgive. We ought to forgive because if we don't forgive, the unforgiving spirit that we have will do us great, great emotional damage. It's the Bible calls this unforgiving spirit bitterness. And bitterness is an acid that destroys its container. So many times people don't want to forgive because they feel that they ought to take revenge. They feel that they ought to get even. Now, if you're up here, right with God and living with God, and somebody sins against you, and you say, I'm going to get even, what do? You lower yourself. You come to their level when you get even. You see, why not just continue to hate?
because hate will boomerang on you. It will come back to you.

0: it is an acid that will destroy its container. Not only do you forgive an individual for their sake, but you forgive an individual for your sake. Now, that's very hard to human nature, because if somebody has truly hurt you, I mean truly hurt you, human nature doesn't want to let them off the hook. But what you don't understand is that you also are on the hook. When you forgive, you set a prisoner free and discover that that prisoner is you. Now, here's another reason that you ought to forgive. Not only has God forgiven you, not only is an unforgiving spirit unforgivable, not only does an unforgiving spirit eat you like a canker, like a cancer, like an acid to destroy you, but when you do forgive, forgiveness restores a broken fellowship. If there's a person that you have an unforgiving spirit to, you have a broken fellowship. That's the reason Jesus said in Matthew chapter 18, verse 15, "Therefore, if thy brother shall trespass against thee, go and tell him his fault between thee and him alone, and if he shall hear thee, thou hast gained thy brother." Again, Matthew 5, verse 24, Jesus is talking about bringing your gift to the church. And he says, if when you are there and you recognize that there's a broken relationship between you and a brother, he says, "Leave there thy gift before the altar, go thy way, first be reconciled to thy brother, then come and offer thy gift." A brother is a very precious thing. I had a brother, not a brother in the flesh, but a dear brother, preacher brother, that I loved very much and still do love very much. He wronged me. He did something that was wrong. He ought not to have done it. And there was something rose up in me that said, I'm finished with him. I can't trust him. He's been dishonest. And then I thought to myself, now why should I do that? I love this man. He is a brother. I refuse to let his mistake ruin what has been a good relationship. I prayed about it, gave it to God, went and restored the relationship, and today that man, I'll not tell you his name, is a precious brother and a friend. Well, you say, what if the man who has wronged me is not a brother? Well, he is still a potential brother. Now, if he is not a brother, he's a potential brother, and if you have an unforgiving spirit toward him, then what chance do you have to bring him to Christ? Would you let your sense of revenge, the attempt to get evil, cut off an opportunity to bring him to the Lord Jesus Christ? Let me tell you about the person who has wronged you. That person who has wronged you is more than a person who has hurt you. He is a person who needs you. Now, these are reasons to forgive, and they're all Bible reasons. Now, those are the reasons, but let me talk to you about the requirements. Remember what I told you? That forgiveness costs the king, it cost him $52,800,000, according to the margin here, to forgive. And when God forgave us, it cost the silver of Jesus' tears and the gold of his blood. Forgiveness is costly. Jesus is the model for our forgiveness. Be ye kind, tenderhearted, forgiving one another, even as God for Christ's sake hath forgiven us. Now, how should you forgive? Listen to me. First of all, forgive freely. Have you ever wronged a person and needed forgiveness? And after they stuck the knife in and twisted it, after they whipped you up and down and poured salt in the wounds, finally they say, well, that's okay, I'll forgive you. I feel like saying, never mind, I've already paid. I've already paid. No, forgive freely, not after you've collected your revenge, and forgive freely before the wound gets infected. Cleanse it quickly. That's what Jesus did. And as a matter of fact, when Jesus was on the cross, while they were crucifying him, Jesus was praying for their forgiveness. We should be so anxious to forgive people that not only do we forgive them if they come to us and ask for forgiveness, we should literally seek them out to forgive them. In this same chapter, go back to verse 15 and look at it. "Moreover, if thy brother shall trespass against thee, go and tell him his fault between thee and him alone. If he shall hear thee, thou hast gained thy brother." Now, don't go to tell him off. Go to get him back. Go to gain your brother. Do it freely. Take the initiative. Is there somebody who's wronged you? I challenge you in the name of Jesus to say, I will go to that person. I will not wait for that person to come to me. Not only forgive freely, but forgive fully. Don't forgive half-heartedly. Don't pretend, oh, it didn't matter. If a person says to you, would you forgive me? And you say, well, that's no big deal. Don't worry about it. No, that's not forgiveness. The reason we say that it's not a big deal and not to worry about it is our pride. We don't want to admit how deeply we have been hurt. Don't ever let a person say that if you come to that individual for forgiveness and they say, never mind, just forget it. No, it cannot be forgotten until it is cleansed. And if somebody asks you to forgive them, don't just act big and magnanimous. Truly forgive them. Make sure it is forgiveness that you get. Don't merely apologize if you've done wrong. Ask an individual in the name of Jesus to forgive you. Forgive freely, forgive fully, and forgive finally. Once you forgive, bury it in the grave of God's forgetfulness and don't bring it up again. It costs to forgive. You have to taste a little bit of Calvary when you forgive. And the way to do that is to let the Spirit of the Lord Jesus be in you. It is not in me. By nature, I want to get even. By nature, I want to strike back. But only when the nature of Jesus Christ has free reign in my heart that I can truly forgive. This brings up a real question. Peter asked a question. Notice in verse 21, Peter came to him and said, Lord, how oft shall my brother sin against me and I forgive him? Till seven times? Jesus saith unto him, I say not unto thee, until seven times, but until 70 times seven. Now that's Matthew, but I want you to put in your margin Luke. Luke chapter 17. And Jesus is speaking on the same subject, verses 3 and 4. And Jesus said, take heed to yourselves, if thy brother trespass against thee, rebuke him. Now notice this. And if he repent, forgive him. And if he shall trespass against thee seven times in a day, and seven times in a day turn again to thee, saying, I repent, thou shalt forgive him. What if somebody did the same thing to you seven times in one day? But each time they come, they say, I'm truly sorry, I repent. Jesus says that you're to forgive. Now, you say, that's absurd. I imagine that most of us have come to God seven times in a day and asked Him to forgive us, have we not? And be ye kind, tenderhearted, forgiving one another, even as God for Christ's sake hath forgiven you. But here's the verse that I want you to notice. Verse 3, this is Luke 17, verse 3. Take heed to yourself, if thy brother trespass against thee, rebuke him, and if he repent, forgive him. You cannot forgive anybody that has not repented. God does not forgive without repentance, neither should we. And so that's a very interesting thing. If I'm to seek out a brother, and that brother has wronged me, and I need to forgive him, how can I forgive him if he says, I've done nothing wrong? Or if he says, I have done wrong and I'm going to continue to do wrong, and there's not a repentant spirit? How can I forgive him? It's a very big question. What you need to do, and what I have done, is to forgive in this sense, that I give forgiveness out of my heart, and I put it in the bank on escrow. I unload it. I download it. I refuse to carry that burden in my heart. Even if the individual cannot receive that forgiveness, I have offered it. I have given it. It is there. All they need to do is to write the check of repentance and faith, and they can lay hold on that forgiveness. I have put it in the bank in escrow for them. Is that not what Jesus did for us when he died on the cross? He provided forgiveness for us. It is there, but we can't receive it, though he has given it, until we repent and receive it by faith. So you can download it even if they don't load it, even if they don't receive it. You get it off of your heart. And even if they don't repent, you can in your heart refuse to carry that spirit of bitterness. Now, what happens when you truly forgive? First of all, there will be release. The results are this. When you forgive, you are set free from the prison of bitterness. When God forgives you, you're set free from the prison of guilt. And there's not a reason on earth that you should start tomorrow dragging the chains either of bitterness or guilt. Now, I'm not a perfect person. God knows that I fail in many ways, but I give him glory, and I thought about it before I preached this message. There's nobody on God's green earth that I have resentment or bitterness to. And so far as I know, there's no unconfessed, unrepented of sin in my heart and in my life. You say, well, you think you're somebody? No, that's normal. That's the way a Christian ought to live. That's just plain, average Christianity. That's not super normal. Like I'm saying, hey, look at the big guy up here who says that he doesn't have any bitterness or any guilt. That's just the grace of God. That's the way we are to live. What fools we are to drag these chains with us. We can start every day as clean and pure as the driven snow. There's no reason for us, none whatsoever, to live in a prison house of bitterness or prison house of guilt. If you're guilty, if there's some unconfessed, unrepented of sin, the Bible says in 1 John 1:9, if we confess our sin, he is faithful and just to forgive us our sin and to cleanse us from all unrighteousness. If he didn't do it, he'd be unfaithful, a liar. If he didn't do it, he'd be unjust, a crook. God is not a liar, and God is not a crook. He is faithful and just to forgive us and to cleanse us, not from some, but from all unrighteousness. And we are to forgive our brothers. If they won't repent, then we just put forgiveness in the bank for them whenever they come along and write the check of repentance and faith. They can receive that forgiveness. Now, there's going to be release when you do that. And most likely there will be reconciliation. You're going to gain some brothers, some sisters, and they're going to be precious. Those people that have been restored by forgiveness will be your dearest and nearest friends. And I believe that when there's release and reconciliation, there will be revival. And I believe in your family, a revival can take place like that. I believe in a business. I believe in a school, in a church, in a community. When people begin to believe in the Bible, the Word of God, and begin to practice it, then they are set free. So, question, is there anybody that you are harboring hate over? Anybody that you are carrying a grudge over? Is there bitterness in your heart? In the name of Jesus, deal with it. Because if you don't, you have destroyed the bridge over which you yourself must travel. If you don't, you have in your life an acid that will destroy you, that will hinder your prayers, and that will keep you from having genuine spiritual revival in your life. And would you just pray over the message for a moment? Would you say, Lord, you know, so-and-so, I've really harbored bitterness toward that person. They've hurt me so bad. Maybe it's a former husband, a former wife. Maybe it's a mother, a father. Maybe a school teacher. Maybe a former business partner. Maybe somebody has stolen money from you. Maybe somebody has hurt your child, molested a loved one. And you just have such bitterness in your heart. Friend, get rid of it. Not just simply by saying, I'm not even going to think about it anymore. You can't handle it that way. Give it to Jesus and let him take it away. If you need to go seek that brother out to forgive them, that sister out to forgive them, that unsaved person out to forgive them, tell the Lord that you'll do it. Make up your mind that you'll do just that. Lord, show us how to react to this message. In the name of Jesus, amen.
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4: This is Ann Graham Lotz with Daily Light for Daily Living. In the beginning of creation, God said in Genesis 1 verse 11, "Let the land produce vegetation, seed-bearing plants, and trees on the land that bear fruit with seed in it, according to their various kinds." And it was so. I wonder what it would have been like to watch the bleak, barren, desolate planet suddenly soften with ferns, exotic orchids, willow trees, fields of grass, all breathtakingly beautiful. What does the land of your life look like? Is it drab? Void of any real beauty? Devoid of happiness or joy? Ugly because of the scars of sin and suffering? If God, through the power of His Word going forth every day, transformed this planet into something beautiful, He can certainly do the same for you. Listen to me. Ask Him for a complete makeover. Then, open your heart to His Word every day. This is Ann Graham Lotz.

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3: All right, tonight we are in Ephesians and we're moving right through this book, and we've been blessed in chapter 2 to see all kinds of amazing things. And beginning in verse 19, we see a glorious truth. But first I want to remind you of what Jesus is to us tonight. In verse 14, Paul wrote, "For he is himself is our peace, who has made both one, and he has broken down the middle wall of separation, having abolished in his flesh the enmity, that is, the law of commandments contained in ordinances, so as to create in himself one new man from the two, thus making peace, and that he might reconcile them both to God in one body through the cross, thereby putting to death the enmity. And he came and preached peace to you who were afar off and to those who were near. For through him we both have access by one Spirit to the Father." Jesus' death created a new race of people, believers. Not Jew, not Gentile, but all citizens, human beings everywhere have the opportunity to enter into this place of faith and a new race of people of God called believers. To Gentiles, the effects were amazing. By faith in Jesus, the Gentiles, the non-Jews, moved to the center of God's purpose, the church. Outsiders became insiders. Aliens became heirs. And the lowest class became first class. Now, John Calvin wrote and said, "Those who were formerly profane and unworthy are now partners with the godly, with rights of citizens with Abraham, with all the holy patriarchs and prophets and kings, nay, with the angels themselves. This is truly a miracle." And let me tell you why. A new humanity reconciled to God and reconciled to each other by faith in the sacrifice of Jesus Christ. That's why it is glorious and a miracle. Paul's vision of the believer here is glorious. He uses three images that we'll look at tonight to describe it: a city, a family, and a great temple. He begins in verse 19, speaking of the city of God. "Now therefore, you are no longer strangers and foreigners, but fellow citizens with the saints and members of the household of God." What a glorious thought this is. Today in our society, we see a great divide in the midst of our country over illegal aliens. Those who have snuck into the country illegally, haven't gone through the process that is required by every country in the world, by the way. We're not the only ones that want to make people be their backgrounds checked and make sure that they're not these criminals who are trying to come in and corrupt our nation, or enemies of foreign agents, spies or such. Every nation does that. I travel across the world in many places. I've been to all over. I've been to the Ukraine, where there's a civil war going on. I've been to Poland and the former Czech Republic. I've been in Hungary and I've been in China. I've been all over the place. And everywhere I go, even our mother country, England, when I go there, they ask for my passport. They check my ID. They want to know who I am and where I've come from, and if I'm in good standing with my country, then I'm not a criminal or anything of that nature. Laws are written to protect countries, not to keep people out, but to protect countries. And the kingdom of heaven is no different. What would heaven be like if Satan was allowed to be the roam it and be free to do whatever he pleased? What would heaven be like if that was the case? It would be violent. There would be acts of perversion. There would be lies and innuendos. There'd be jealousies. There would be heresies. There would be discontentment. And there would be thievery and murder. Because that's what the devil does. He does all those things in the lives of people who do not know God. And so there is a requirement, a righteous requirement, for us to enter into heaven. And that is holiness. Complete and perfect holiness. We are to be perfect as God is perfect. Now, any of you match up to that standard? I know I don't. I really don't. And I wish I did. I want to be holy like he is holy. But I can't do it. The weakness of my flesh, I'm not a sweet eater. Really not. I don't like cookies and candy and stuff all that much. But I will eat it from time to time. Especially when I'm on a diet. And I'm supposed to be avoiding those things. Stuff I normally wouldn't crave, all of a sudden I'll catch a whiff up. Drive by Krispy Kremes. Whoa, is that chocolate donut I smell? Sure does smell like it. I want one, you know? And my flesh just goes that way. The Spirit's saying, hey, dummy, you're on a diet. I know, but that smells so good. I haven't had a donut in a long time. We always justify our sin, don't we? We're always making excuses for it. It's not my fault. I didn't mean to do it. It was just there, and it happened. No. God makes a way of escape with every temptation. The problem is we don't always take it. And being in that kind of situation causes us to bring shame to our lives and puts us at odds with God. But thank God for Jesus Christ, because we're citizens of God's household now. Through his blood and the sacrifice he made, we are no longer outsiders. Our passports are stamped. True follower of Christ. At one time, we were all foreigners. We lived outside the kingdom of God. We were strangers. There was the kingdom class that was known as the Jews, the people of God, and the outsiders, the Gentiles. However, in Christ, we became members. We are members by faith, no longer strangers and foreigners, but fellow citizens with the saints. We are accepted in Christ. We know our country's greatness, and I am thankful to be a citizen here. But to be a Roman citizen was even a greater source of pride in their day. Roman pride ran high. They were the ruling class of the world. Roman citizenship was everything. City laws were a part of one's being in that day. Its customs, a source of pride. Its inhabitants were lifelong friends. Sort of like New Yorkers. You ever meet New Yorkers that way? They talk about, yeah, you know Joe. Yeah, I know Joe. Yeah, he's a great guy. Yeah, I've known him all my life. You know, they talk like that, and they get, you know, they act like they're friends with everybody and stuff until you say one thing against New York, and then they get all hurt. And then they want to challenge you to a fight and stuff like that. This is the way it was in Rome. To be a citizen of Rome meant you were a ruler, no matter what level of income you possessed. You were a Roman. However, in Christ, we have become supernaturalized citizens. They were foreigners and aliens. Now, the Ephesians were fellow citizens of God. They were a part of the household of God. This is the true first class. As Americans, we are one people under God with liberty and justice for all. It's a tremendous oath that we say and repeat, those who truly love this country. The Pledge of Allegiance is not to a government per se, but to the idea that is the United States. One people, under God, indivisible, with liberty and justice for all. That's who we are as Americans, because we believe in that dream and that hope. In Paul's day, over half of Rome's population were actually slaves. Well over. Upwards of 65% of the citizens of, well, they weren't citizens, but the people who lived in the Roman Empire were slaves. Citizenship, on the other hand, equaled freedom. Citizens of Rome were considered free men. Outside of faith's commonwealth, we were slaves to sin. In Christ, we've been made free. In Romans chapter 6, verses 1 through 4, the Bible reminds us, Paul said, "Shall we continue in sin that grace may abound? Certainly not. Shall we who died to sin live any longer in it? For we've been baptized into Christ Jesus. We were baptized into his death. We were buried with him through baptism. And just as Christ was raised from the dead, even so we also should walk in newness of life." He went on to say in verses 6 and 7 of Romans chapter 6, "Knowing our old man was crucified, the body of sin done away with, we should no longer be slaves of sin, for he who has died has been freed from sin." In other words, Paul was declaring, we're free at last! Free at last from the bondage and corruption of sin. Our lives are no longer governed by it. What does that mean? Does that mean you're perfect all of a sudden? No. What it means is you're not a slave to it any longer because you've given your life to Christ. You've become a slave of righteousness, or to righteousness, to Jesus Christ. And now I serve him out of a loving heart, a thankful, grateful heart that is encouraged by his word and reminded of his goodness. Now we can walk in that life knowing that our sins have been forgiven and forgotten. He remembers them no more. Once we confess them and ask forgiveness, he cleanses us from that unrighteousness and sets us back on the rock. And we serve him not out of compulsion. We don't serve him because we have to. We serve him because we love him for what he's done for us. That's the difference between a true believer today and those who are just going along religious circles. We don't have to go to Mecca like the Islam, those in Islam do. We don't have to wear veils, ladies, that cover us all from head to toe with a little slit across the eyes so we look shifty looking around, you know. Ladies, you've been free to wear designer threads, and you can show them in public, just as long as they're not too ridiculous. And, you know, we have the liberty to worship God in spirit and in truth. In the spirit of Jesus Christ, how he was in this world, we seek to be. The truth that is the gospel of Jesus Christ. That he is the way, the truth, and the life. And that no one comes to the Father but by him. We can freely declare and know that it is true because he's accepted us. He's freed us. He's given us a new citizenship. The saints in Ephesus now knew a citizenship greater than Rome's. They had a supreme multi-ethnic community, a third city above all the rest. The new citizenship had some implications with it that were glorious.
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3: They once lived in an alienation to God. Now they're reconciled to God, made one with him. Now, as believing Jews and Gentiles, they belong to God's household, members of the body of Christ. This is the collective experience for all believers. We all have that equalizing thing. That's why Paul wrote in Galatians, there's neither bond nor free, Jew nor Greek, male or female, but we're all one in Christ Jesus, not one being greater than another. We have different offices and capacities that we serve in according to the order that God has established. But when it comes to grounds of who we are in Christ, we are all equal. None of us are better than another one. None of us are more holy than others on the basis of their faith. Now, positionally, they might work a little harder at their Christian walk than some do, and might be considered a little more holier by the sheer terms of works and how they do them. But in their standing, they're no better than anyone else who is a member of the body of Christ. So you can achieve the same greatness as any believer you know that you want to model your life after because you see Christ in them. You have the same standing as they do. God loves you the very same way as He loves them. And God will do for you the very same things He's done for them. Forgive you, anoint you, fill you, and prepare you for this life and the one to come. Oh yeah, and by the way, one day He's coming from heaven with a shout, with the voice of the archangel and the trumpet of God. And we will rise and meet Him in the air, and we will forever be with Him. That's something that Islam doesn't teach. That's something that Buddha never taught, nor Confucius, or any of those other gods. We have an appointment, a divine appointment with God one day, where we will be reconciled with Him in heaven, and there declared His glorious people. And there we will know the greatness of the kingdom. And there we will wear crowns with the rewards of the righteous, a part of all of it. And we will all love one another. There will be no hatred. There will be no division. There'll be no jealousy, no envy, no stress, no worry, no anxiety, no sickness, no death. All is over. All is done with. God has reconciled it all through His Son, Jesus Christ. That's who you are in Christ. And when you believe that about yourself, when you realize that you've given your life to Him and that you're not going to take it back from Him, that you're going to trust Him from this day until the day you see Him face to face and then forevermore, then you have joy. Then you have a great hope and a citizenship that is far beyond any other citizenship in this world or that in the universe for that matter. They've been reconciled to God. And we belong to the church. We are known. And we are loved. We can and should be ourselves. And as believers, Jew or Gentile, we are a common people. We've all been made one. We have all things in common. It is a language of the heart that we share, modeled after the life of our Savior, Jesus Christ. Jesus loved us with a pure, unadulterated love. And we have a common heritage. We are a people of faith. We have a common goal. Glorifying God. We have a common destination, the New Jerusalem, heaven itself. In John chapter 14, verses 1 through 4, Jesus said, "Let not your heart be troubled. Believe in God, believe also in me. In my Father's house are many mansions. I go to prepare a place for you, and I will come again and receive you to myself, that where I am, you may be also. Where I go, you know, and the way you know." In John 14:6, He said, "I am the way, the truth, and the life. No one comes to the Father except through me." That was the foundation verse of this church that we settled this church on, Jesus being the way. And we sought to honor Him all the days of this church. As Paul told the Philippians in Philippians 3:20, he said, "For our citizenship is in heaven, from which we also eagerly wait for the Savior, the Lord Jesus Christ." That is our true citizenship. That is our final destination. That is our home. We are strangers here on earth, but we are citizens in heaven. We are free from the alienation that we once knew against God. We've been made one with Him. We are His church, and we belong. And like I said, one day we'll catapult from this life to our eternal home and family in heaven. What an amazing thought. That one day, we don't know when, we don't know the exact time, That's never been given. But one day, that voice from heaven will shout, "Come up hither." That's the King James Version. Come, boom. We're instantly catapulted. You ever dreamed of having those jetpack shoes when you were a kid? So you could fly or leap super far like superheroes do? I thought that would be the coolest thing, you know? Click your heels, go, blast off. We're going to do that for real one day. And in the process, we'll be transformed in a moment, in the twinkling of an eye, a twitch. Not a blink, that takes too long. A twitch of the eye. That's what the scriptures say. I'm not making it up. And we'll transform, supernatural. So that one jump we take, we'll keep on going and going and going. We'll be like an Atlas V rocket with four boosters, not just three. Off we go into the wild blue yonder. No, we won't sing that. That's the Air Force song. We'll be singing, "Thank you, Jesus, for the life that you have given us." No, we'll be singing some song. I don't know exactly what it will be, but it will be a song of gratefulness and thanksgiving and love to the one who made it all possible. Amen? That's who we are serving. That's who has blessed us. That's who's made us one with him. And what's more, as Paul told the Corinthians in 1 Corinthians 15:57, thanks to God who gives us the victory through our Lord Jesus Christ. The victory. Oftentimes we feel like losers, sellouts, second-class people, especially when we know we've done something wrong that we shouldn't have done. And we feel the pain of it. And we wonder, are we going to truly see God? Will he save a wretch like me? Yes, because he sees you in a perfected state. He sees you in Christ, your faith in him. So don't doubt, don't waver, believe. We are God's family. That's what Paul said in the second half of verse 19. He said, "But fellow citizens with the saints and members of the household of God." This intimacy is deep here. It is very deep. All believers have the same Father. As Paul will say later on in chapter 3, verses 14 and 15 of Ephesians, "For this reason, I bow my knees to the Father of our Lord Jesus Christ, from whom the whole family in heaven and earth is named." The Lord's Prayer tells of our mutual fatherhood. In Matthew 6, 9, when Jesus started, "Our Father in heaven." This is our mutual relationship. He is all of our fathers. That's why we cry out, "Daddy, Daddy." We just don't go, "Excuse me, sir, most holy and righteous God, will you have mercy on me?" No. I love watching little kids run up to their parents. Their arms, "Mommy, Daddy." And just that acceptance. They know where to go to be received. And then the mom and dad say, "What are you doing? You've been running away. You made me crazy. Where have you been?" But that won't be the way it will be in heaven. God will call us into himself. We'll be one with him. And all the junk of this world will be forgotten. Abba, Father. Daddy, Daddy is the patronym we use. We have the same spirit of sonship, all of us together. In Galatians 4, 6, Paul wrote, "God has sent forth the Spirit of his Son into your hearts, crying out, Abba, Father." Daddy, Daddy, in other words. All God's children call him by the same intimate name. In God's household, we are in a tender relationship to one another. A tender relationship to one another. In 1 Timothy 5, Paul wrote, "Do not rebuke an older man, but exhort as a father, younger men as brothers, older women as mothers, younger women as sisters, with all purity, humility, a humble spirit." Fathers, mothers, sisters, brothers. That is what believers are. We are all those things in Christ. These terms are enduring. They make us a family. What was that song? "We are family." family. All my brothers, sisters, and me. So I don't know. I wasn't into that music back then. I was a rocker. But why do we remember these weird songs, right? These pop songs that you hated when you were that age. You still remember them. The Archies.

0: hated that song. And yet, there it is in my brain. 50 years later, it's still stuck there. But we'll be singing a new tune. Daddy, da da da da. Oh, thank you for saving me. Da da da da da da. You are my Savior, God. And I love you. Because you first loved me. Whatever. Anyway, get my point? We're endeared to God. These terms are endearing. There's special implications that are attached to them. Family is the place where you can be yourself and know that you are accepted. Oh, that's just my sister. Oh, that's just my brother. Oh, dad. Oh, mom. Church is the place where you can be your true redeemed self. You can treat one another with a holy reverence, an encouraging thought, with love like brothers and sisters, true love, acceptance, and beauty. We can be our true redeemed self. We don't have to be like the world. Last man standing, bro. You know, all confrontive, chest out, you know, twin gun belts, ready to fight and all this. That's so bogus. Everyone wants to be loved. And then there is the temple of God. And it is no ordinary temple. Verse 20. We are members of the household of God, having been built on the foundation of the apostles and prophets, Jesus Christ himself being the chief cornerstone. Woo!
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4: Are you old enough to remember the bicentennial minute? During America's 200th birthday in 1976, CBS ran one-minute segments in which famous and not-so-famous people mostly extolled the greatness of America. Some critics mocked it, but the public seemed to love it. In our divided times, I wish someone could have done something similar for our 250th birthday. One positive note, an anti-communist film festival is in the works for this October. Organizers want to bring forgotten Cold War films back to the big screen. They hope the films will serve as an eye-opener for those joining a growing Marxist and socialist movement in the U.S. The Victims of Communist group is behind it. Among the films they intend to show are Dr. Zhivago and Red Dawn. The problem will be getting them into schools and universities where socialism is being taught as the answer to everything. Too bad we can't also have testimonies from people who've lived under socialism and communism to wake America up. We need awakening. I'm Cal Thomas.
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8: And thank you so much for listening. 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Together, we will continue delivering the unchanging Word of God to an ever-changing world. Today we are concluding a series that we began at the outset of this month on the Holy Spirit. And I want to tell you once more about the book, but I will do that when we're finished with the message. This is part two of When the Holy Spirit Controls Your Life. We have some teachers here. I see some of you. I know that you pray for opportunities, but do you ever pray for clarity? That God will give you clarity when you speak. If you've ever done any teaching, you understand very well what Paul was praying for. Sometimes you see something so clear in your studies and you're so excited about it and you can't wait to share it when you have your opportunity. And then you present it to a group of people and you watch a glaze form over their eyes. With a sinking feeling, you realize they don't have a clue what you've been talking about. Paul was saying, this is too important for me to muddle or obscure. I pray that I will be able to lay it out in a way that people can really and readily pick it up. I pray that a lot for what I do here. I don't want to just get up here and talk. Someone once told me a long time ago, if they haven't learned, you haven't taught. And that's a really interesting thing, is it not? If you teach and they haven't learned, you haven't taught. The Holy Spirit helps our worship. He helps us in these ways when we pray. Notice, secondly, the Holy Spirit will help us in our walk. Verse 5, walk in wisdom toward those

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1: 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From Honolulu, Hawaii, here's Billy.
2: Who are your most important relationships in life? You know, we all have our relationship with God, of course. We have our family, we have our spouse, our children. But then there are other people that are a part of your life, and they are great influences in your life. And sometimes we have relationships with others because we're trying to influence them, especially when you want to lead someone to Christ. But what about those people in your life that sometimes they can be actually a drain on you? You know, the scriptures has a lot to say about this. In Proverbs 13:20, it tells us that he who walks with wise men will be wise, but a companion of fools will be destroyed. And so the company we keep, honestly, it really is important because it does shape our own character and the thoughts that we think. And there are people in my life that spur me on to love and good deeds. Like Hebrews 10:24 says, we should be spurring one another on to love and good deeds. And then there are people I get around them and they're kind of draining, to be honest. And if you hang around them too much, you can be starting to brought down and be, whether it's depressed or grumpy or whatever it might be. And so there are key relationships in our life. Actually, there's a great book out there by a guy named Gordon MacDonald called Restoring Your Spiritual Passion. And he lists 5 different types of people out there that affect your spiritual passion, whether you're really hot for God or maybe you just dry right up. There are people in my life, there are people in your life who really do influence us whether we'd like it or not. Now, obviously, we want to be influential in the lives of others, where I want to be spurring other people on to love and good deeds. So there might be that grumpy person that you happen to know, and you want to be in their life specifically because you're thinking, you know what, I want to cheer this guy up, or I want to show this guy, you know, a biblical way of looking at life and, you know, just restore his passion. You could be that influence for someone else, but just be careful that you're not getting dragged down at the same time. There are people who ignite your passion. Think about those people in your life who they're fired up all the time. They're always looking at the bright side of things. I have a good friend named Matt, and every time I see this guy, it's like, seriously, every single time I see this guy, I feel like I could go climb a mountain because everything that he says and does, it's all so positive, right? And I'm not talking about pie in the sky, like perma smile, faking it. He just really is a positive person that I can glean from and just be spurred on to love and good deeds. There are people like that in your life. Spend time with those people and keep your spiritual fervor alive. There's also people in your life that share your passion. They may not ignite your passion, but they're also passionate just like you. As iron sharpens iron, they're sharpening you, right? And these peers of ours, they love us enough. They're asking tough questions and keeping us honest. They're working with us. They're sharing our vision. And they are like just working alongside of us. We have to have those people in our life too to keep us hot. Like a one coal sitting off by itself is going to go out, but you put it inside of a bed of other coals, you keep each other very hot. Then there's people that you might be discipling. I mentioned there's some people in life that you already know, that really grumpy person or that person who's always depressed or has a hopeless outlook on life, and you're thinking, I want to minister to him or her. I want to bring them up out of that and show them what the Bible has to say and show them there's a positive and joyful way to live. And then there are other people that they could just be straight up draining. No matter how much you invest in them or every time you're around them, it seems like there's conflict. They're constantly looking for recognition or comfort, and it's just draining. And there are people like Judas, Demas, Diotrephes. These are people listed in the Bible that, you know, they were the negative Nancys that just dragged everybody down. And we have to be careful. We're not spending all of our time around those draining people, or they're going to sap our energy right out. They're not going to give us much passion to give to others. So yes, let's be a part of their life so we can impart to them, but let's not allow them to influence us. And so all I'm talking about is relationships in life. You have them. I have relationships. I'm not saying we should cut people out of our lives because we want to be good, godly influences among other people, but we should make sure we're spending the right amount of time with the right type of people who will stir our spiritual fervor and our spiritual passion, those who will spur us on to love and good deeds. Like Proverbs says, you walk with wise men, you're going to be wise, but if you want to be a companion of fools, yeah, you're going to be destroyed. Be careful about who you're spending your time with.
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4: They're trading the sovereignty of God ruling over them for the carnality of this king, trading freedom in the Lord for slavery. Just think about your old life. You were a slave to that sin, that master passion. Oh, we all know we were. But now there's a freedom in the Lord. Oh, does God have a standard we should follow? Yeah. But that standard brings life. It brings even more life. It even brings more freedom. We don't do the things that we used to do because I don't want to be in bondage to that any longer. And so, God control or man's control? Well, they're choosing man.

Aloha kako e komo mai. Welcome to As We Gather, the Bible teaching ministry of Calvary Chapel Honolulu with Pastor Bill Stonebreaker. Today, Pastor Bill continues in Samuel, looking at 1 Samuel chapter 8.

We're in a transition from chapter 7 to chapter 8. Not a good transition. Sometimes people transition and it's not always good. They no longer are going to be under the government of God. They're now going to be under the government of man. They're going to have a king rule. They choose that. That's what they're choosing now. Any nation or family or a person that leaves the government of God for God to rule over their life and they choose, well, I'm going to do it myself. Or I'm going to let others rule over me. That's a hard pill to swallow because the reality begins to set in that you made a big mistake and you find that you lose that freedom that you had and you've exchanged it for bondage. You know, our nation used to be one nation under God, but they don't talk about that much anymore. And we know we've moved away from that. And really, when you look at Israel and you look at what we're talking about here, you see a real model of what happens when a man wants to take control. They don't want to talk about God anymore. And you swear a person into the court system. I swear to God that I'll tell the truth, the whole truth, nothing but the truth. And then it ends right there. Not so help me God. You know, because God is ruled out in the classroom and in our government and stuff. So the consequences are paid for it. You have to ask, do we have as much freedom today as we did maybe, you know, generation ago? Well, Israel is moving into an area where they're going to lose that freedom that they had and they're going to be under the bondage of man's rule. It's good that you have government, and the Bible tells us in Timothy to first of all pray for those in authority. And so we do that. But it is the best for those in authority to know God, pray to God, and ask God to direct them. But you see, when they don't, when they want to rule, when they take the place of God, then you've got real problems. And that's basically what you're seeing here. And man's ego is so great that once they get power, it's amazing what they do with that power. They want to hold on to that power. They want to reign and they want to rule because there's a certain adrenaline rush when you find that, wow, you can make decisions and everybody else has to follow after that. You see, without God in your life, without really serving God, and in serving God, you're serving the people, you find that that government becomes very tyrannical. And it turns into despotism. So that is what's happening. So let's go and we'll look at the first five verses, talk about that, and then we'll go on from there. It says, and it came about when Samuel was old that he appointed his sons judges over Israel. Now, the name of the firstborn was Joel. The name of the second was Abijah. And they were judging in Beersheba. His sons, however, did not walk in his ways, but turned aside after dishonest gain and took bribes and perverted justice. Then all the elders of Israel gathered together and came to Samuel at Ramah. And they said to him, verse 5, behold,

institution, and it really is when you look at it. But you see, that can change. It can change from one generation to the next or one administration to the next. And apparently it's changing right here. Now, Samuel, he puts his sons in charge. Not a real good decision. You see, good intentions don't always promise right decisions. Now, his firstborn, Joel, was named, the term is Yahweh, is God. A good name, that's a high aspiration for your child. The second, Abijah, is Yahweh is Father. Again, high aspirations, but Samuel, he put them in his place. You see, Samuel was a good role model, but his sons didn't value that. They didn't value the example. It's pretty sad when parents are really great parents. Maybe they love the Lord, they serve the Lord and stuff, and yet the kids, they don't value that. They don't appreciate that. And they go their own way to their own detriment, and so did these boys. But one of the things we learn, and we learn it soon in our life, whether it be with our kids or whether it be with other people that maybe we would like to see put in charge of something, even in ministry, we can't have faith for other people. We can't have faith for our kids. We might have high aspirations for them, but we can't have faith for them. They have to have their own faith. They are going to rise and fall at the place where they allow God to bring them. If he wants to bring them up and they allow, that's going to happen with a good example of the parents. Now, they weren't as corrupt as Eli's sons. Those guys were really corrupt, and God put them to death because of that. But you see, they weren't kids or young men now that had the calling of leading God's people. They just didn't have that ability. They didn't have that calling. And so the only way you know that is through the testing. They were put in a position, and that testing brings out what's in the heart. What was in the heart? Well, they wanted bribes to, in their leadership. What a horrible thing. You know, when your sons who don't walk in your ways, they pervert justice. They turn to dishonest gain and bribery. Bribes blind the eyes. Boy, is that going on in governments today? Unfortunately, even in our government, just giving a lot of money so that you'll do the will of whatever corporation or whatever focus group or whatever that is. You see, politicians, I've heard my son used to say this when he ran for office. He said, a politician will do anything to get elected. He said, I don't want to be a politician. I want to be a statesman. A statesman does what is right in the eyes of the people no matter what. Even if he's put out of office, he'll do what's right. And that's really what we need. Because you take bribes, well, it blinds the eyes to what is just and what is good. You see, now, it seems as though Samuel, he's making bad decisions in his old age. It seems that way. But what is motivating him? Is it nepotism? You want so much for your sons to succeed or your kids to succeed. You put them in a place where they're not really fit for that. That's not their calling, but you do that because you want to see them succeed. I mean, maybe good intentions on the father's part, but you know, that's not good for them, nor is it good for the nation. Nepotism. You know, putting your kids in positions that they don't belong. Or maybe it was desperation. He's getting old. What am I going to do? There's no one else around. I think I'll put my kids in there. And that's not a good motivation either. You're just desperate to get somebody in there, and then you get the wrong people or the wrong person in there, and they collapse the ministry. It implodes, destroys everything you've done for so many years. I've seen that. That's happening as we speak. Or maybe just poor judgment. Poor judgment. We don't know. You see, the issue is faith and calling. And we can't have either for someone else.
You can't have faith for a person, and you can't

0: have a calling for a person, they have to have that and own that themselves. We can't ordain those that God has not called into ministry. We can't put, as D.L. Moody said, you can't put empty hands on empty heads and think there's a calling. No, it's got to be God's calling. The Bible tells us in 1 Timothy 3:6, not a new convert, lest they become conceited and fall into the condemnation of the devil. So you put somebody in there that's not ready for that, it's bad for them and it's bad for that position or bad for the people that they're going to be over. Why? Because all sorts of strange things happen with them. The condemnation, they get puffed up, they bail out on the ministry and they leave someone else to hold the ministry up and so bad things. They're just not equipped to handle. So you don't put them in there. It's got to be a calling. Samuel's sons, I mean, just by these short verses, they were weak in character. They took bribes. They were greedy when it came to money. And the people saw it. It wasn't hidden. The people saw it. And they didn't want those kind of leaders, so they chose the alternative. Notice how it pushes the people in the wrong direction. We don't want them. Samuel, and you're retiring? Well, he doesn't retire. He goes on in ministry. But so they look for an alternative. And what's that? A king. A king. And that is evidence that they were just as bad as Samuel's sons. I mean, they were backslid. They were worldly minded. They coveted the glory. Wow, look at these other nations and that king. He's all decked out and wow, that is so cool. Dissatisfied with what they had and they coveted. They wanted what other nations had. Thou shalt not covet, but they did. Even when God was faithful, just a chapter before this, remember when the Philistines came against them and they prayed, Samuel prayed in verse 11 and 12 in 1 Samuel 7, and the men of Israel went out of Mizpah and pursued the Philistines and struck them down as far as below Bethkar. Then Samuel took a stone and set it between Mizpah and Shen and named it Ebenezer, saying, thus far the Lord has helped us. The stone of help. God has been helping them, but they're ignoring God. Discontent with God. It's not God's fault. It's always our fault. If we're discontent with the Bible, if we're discontent with God and our life, it's not God, it's us. God is never, ever wrong. It's us. There's something going on in our life. And usually it's a distance between us and God. That's always the case. And so notice what they're asking for. They're asking for something that is carnal and not spiritual. They're asking for man's rule, looking for a way out. You know, when people get into difficult places and they start going around to secular counselors and psychiatrists and psychologists and all this, I know people could have problems like that. But if they take a close look of what's going on, and if you're really honest with that person, how close are you with God? Are you in devotions with God? Are you journaling the scriptures and writing down these things? Are you worshiping God? How much time are you spending on your device? How much time are you spending in front of the TV? You see, if you get right down to it, I think the basic thing is a distance from God. And that was a problem with the people here. Well, we go on, verse 6, go down to verse 8. But the thing was displeasing in the sight. It was evil, actually, that word displeasing is evil. In the sight of Samuel, when they said, give us a king to judge us. And Samuel prayed to the Lord. And the Lord said to Samuel, listen to the voice of the people in regard to all that they say to you. For they have not rejected you, but they have rejected me from being king over them. Like all the deeds which they have done since the day that I brought them up from Egypt, even to this day, in that they have forsaken me and served other gods, so they are doing to you also. So God is saying, Samuel, this is nothing new. Don't take it to heart, because they've done it to me all through the wilderness wandering. I know exactly what you're experiencing, but it's not you, it's them. And they've not rejected you, they've rejected me. When the verse 6 says it was displeasing in the eyes of Samuel, you see, jealous for God, Samuel was always jealous for God. Yes, for him, anytime someone does that to your ministry that you spent your life doing, and then maybe they trash it, they say, we don't want that anymore. That wasn't meaningful to us. We want this. And it's like leaving God. You're actually leaving Samuel as well. That hurts. And Samuel is hurt. But God is just saying, Samuel, they've done it to me and they're going to do it to you. And I know you're jealous, you're zealous for me and for the ministry. And I know it's hurtful, I know it's offensive. And really, God is commiserating with Samuel. But basically saying, don't take it personally, but their issue, God is saying, was with me. They've left me. They've left me. They're influenced by a pagan world. They're influenced by worldliness. They're drawn to this falsehood, these false teachings, these false gods, and everything they stand for. It's amazing how the allurement of something that is heretical and something that is false, it has an allurement to draw people. It was like Adam and Eve, you know, when they were drawn. Tree of the knowledge of good and evil, as Satan said to Eve, oh, you're not going to die. God knows that when you eat of that, you're going to be like God. There's something about that that's a drawing. And God says, no, just worship me. Just love me, walk with me. It's been said that bad news gets around the world before the good news can get its shoes tied. I mean, tie in your shoes, you know, and all of a sudden that bad news, that bad stuff goes around because people are just fascinated with that. You know, abandoning God for the rule of man. Samuel took it personally. I wouldn't blame him. I mean, we all do. When things like that happen and maybe somebody backslides and they backslide from God, you kind of feel like, what did I do? Or maybe a mate, you know, they're serving the Lord. All of a sudden they leave the Lord, that mate. Or a child, you know, they grew up in church and now they leave. That parent feels like, what did I do wrong? You have to realize you can do everything right. And if they make a decision, it's usually a decision to leave the Lord. And that's what's happening here. And so, Samuel might have taken it personally, but God says, no, it's me. It's me, and it's the evil strategy of the enemy. Didn't say that, but you can put that in here because it is the evil strategy of the enemy. Trading God's rule for man's rule. It's what he did with Eve, with Adam. You're not going to die, you're going to be like God. But in reality, hey, depend upon what you feel and what you think. You're going to eat that and you're going to be somebody. Yeah. But that's the deception. Leaving God for what's eye appealing. For what's outwardly attractive, visually impressive. All the world is impressive. Concerts, secular concerts are impressive. And oh, you know, some of these, you know, musicians, I mean, they have millions of followers. They'll wear a big cross. Are they a Christian? Well, you have to ask, is this a statement for Christ or against Christ? Just shows you that we can do what we do. Be sensual and almost be, you know, sensual and just kind of be erotic and it almost be against what Christ stands for. Yeah, you have to ask a question about that. Because not all who say, Lord, Lord, will enter into the kingdom of God. And so, here. You know, they're attractive to what is visually impressive and what they see and hear about these pagan gods. But you see, we're always going to get what we deserve when we leave the Lord. We think we're going to go to greener grass. We're always going to get what we deserve, and you see that here with them as we go on in the rest of the book until David comes on the scene. But the Bible says those who sow to the flesh, they're going to reap corruption. And they're definitely sowing to the flesh, and they're going to find later, and it won't be in the too distant future, that boy, this king, he's all for himself, and he's corrupting this nation. He's corrupting, you know, the name of God himself. So theocracy is God's rule. And he was ruling through the priests and through the judges, and yet, really, it was God's rule. Monarchy is a king's rule. And so they're trading the sovereignty of God, God ruling over them, for the carnality of this king. Trading freedom in the Lord for slavery. Just think about your old life. You were a slave to that sin, that master passion. Oh, we all know we were. But now there's a freedom in the Lord. Oh, does God have a standard we should follow? Yeah. But that standard brings life. It brings even more life. It even brings more freedom. We don't do the things that we used to do because I don't want to be in bondage to that any longer. And so, God control or man's control? Well, they're choosing man.
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1: We were made after the likeness and after the image of God. That's referring to the invisible, immaterial part of us. Man's body cannot be said to have been created out of nothing. The Bible is absolutely accurate. It doesn't use the word bara in referring to man's body. It refers to the word yatsar, meaning to form out of something. Your body and my body was all formed from previously existing material. But notice the previously existing material that formed our body, namely the dust of the ground, has no life to it whatsoever.

0: This is Hope for Today, the Bible teaching ministry of David Hawking. How big is God? I mean, think about that. How big is God? We talk about Him, we sing about Him, we read about Him, but can our minds really grasp the one who spoke the universe into existence? Well, today in our series, In the Beginning, David's taking us back to the moment God formed man from the dust of the ground. It's a passage that not only reveals something remarkable about God's creation, but it also reveals something even more remarkable about the Creator Himself. Stay tuned. David begins, we want to pause and say a quick note of thanks for all of you who are praying for the ministry of Hope for Today. 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And Bible is 24253 on your keypad. We'll turn to Genesis chapter 2, verses 4 through 17 now, as David begins his message on the Garden of Eden.
1: Wasn't it interesting that, at least in the LA Times, that these two articles were adjacent? First, the discussion about the abortion pill, and then next to it, an article called Assault Causing Miscarriage Can Be Murder. And of all things, this is in San Francisco, of course, where the California Supreme Court reigns. It says, in a landmark ruling, the California Supreme Court held that a person can be convicted of murder for causing the death of a fetus that could have been legally aborted. This type of ruling says what is in the womb is a human being, a real baby. Now what are they going to do? Well, adjacent to that article is the abortion pill, RU486. In a move designed to speed U.S. development of the RU486 abortion pill, the French manufacturer donated its patent rights, how sweet of them, to a nonprofit group. This unusual arrangement was encouraged by the Clinton administration in order to overcome a major obstacle to widespread use of RU486 in this country. The manufacturer, along with its German parent company, Hoist AG, had refused to market the drug here largely out of fear that anti-abortion advocates would boycott its other products. What I see in all of this is a confused society, morally bankrupt. We don't have any brains anymore. We literally have checked them off at the door. We don't think clearly at all anymore whatsoever. Now it's illegal to kill a fetus if a third party's involved, but the mother can still kill the fetus by abortion on demand. Hey, who's kidding who? This is absolutely ridiculous, and it's getting worse. You know, I didn't read all the article, but what's really behind all of this is what we're talking about in terms of creation. Do you realize that? It's an absolute war out there. Do you understand where we're headed? The debate is going to get more and more serious. Is what we're talking about, the fetus, is that a real human being, a child in a womb? Or is it just a product of animal genetics? Is there something that we're missing here? Is it evolution or is it creation? And we're in a battle. We're in a war, people. It's a spiritual battle, and it's affecting every area of life. And we better be alert to it. So take your Bibles and open them to Genesis.

is fullness of joy, and at thy right hand are pleasures forevermore. Whenever you have the harmony of the child of God with its maker, our wonderful Lord, you have Eden. You have delight, you have pleasure. It is used 80 times, by the way, in the Bible. Genesis chapter 2, beginning at verse 4. These are the generations of the heavens and of the earth when they were created, in the day that the Lord God made the earth and the heavens. And every plant of the field before it was in the earth, and every herb of the field before it grew, for the Lord God had not caused it to rain upon the earth, and there was not a man to till the ground. But there went up a mist from the earth and watered the whole face of the ground. And the Lord God formed man of the dust of the ground and breathed into his nostrils the breath of life, and man became a living soul. And the Lord God planted a garden eastward in Eden, and there he put the man whom he had formed. And out of the ground made the Lord God to grow every tree that is pleasant to the sight and good for food, the tree of life also in the midst of the garden, and the tree of knowledge of good and evil. And a river went out of Eden to water the garden, and from thence it was parted and became four heads. The name of the first is Pishon, that is it which compasseth the whole land of Havilah, where there is gold, and the gold of that land is good. There's bdellium and the onyx stone. And the name of the second river is Gihon, the same is it that compasseth the whole land of Ethiopia, or Cush. And the name of the third river is Hiddekel, that is it which goeth toward the east of Assyria, and the fourth river is Euphrates. And the Lord God took the man and put him into the garden of Eden to dress it and to keep it. And the Lord God commanded the man, saying, of every tree of the garden thou mayest freely eat, but of the tree of the knowledge of good and evil thou shalt not eat of it, for in the day that thou eatest thereof thou shalt surely die. Will you join me, please, in prayer? Father, we thank you for your wonderful word. And we realize, Lord, that from the beginning of time you placed man into a beautiful setting, wonderful surroundings, a land of great delight and pleasure. And thank you, Lord, in spite of our sin, in spite of our depravity that has marred the beauty of those surroundings, yet you have prepared a place for us, and you have made it such a beautiful place that you've described it in wonderful language that would encourage us to know that there is Eden once again for those who trust in the Lord. There are pleasures and delights forevermore. You will make all things brand new, and the same tree of life will be seen again in that beautiful heavenly city that you have prepared for your own. God, we thank you for your wonderful plan. Help us, Lord, to see and understand it. And I pray, Lord, for those here in our audience who are not really sure of their own relationship with you, God, may they go from darkness to light, that they may turn in faith and trust in the only one who can save them. Help us all, Lord, to understand your plan and your purpose. We pray it in Jesus' name. Amen. Now, I'd like you to notice in these few verses about the Garden of Eden, and it is indeed a fascinating subject, a garden that we believe was in the Mesopotamian Valley, located in the present country of Iraq. And by the way, there are people there who will guide you to what supposedly is the site of the former Garden of Eden. But we know because of its identification with the rivers that poured out of it, that it's in the Mesopotamian Valley. It was somewhere between the Tigris and Euphrates River, but where, we're really not sure. But it was a beautiful place, a place of great delight, of multiple pleasure. In Psalm 36 and verse 8, it says, speaking of the children of men who put their trust under the shadow of the wings of the Lord, it says, they shall be abundantly satisfied with the fatness of thy house, and thou shalt make them drink of the river of thy pleasures, says Old King James. In the Hebrew, it's the word Eden. I simply show you a usage of the word Eden to demonstrate what we're talking about. The Garden of Eden is a place of great pleasure and delight.
where people

0: are abundantly satisfied. Look over to Isaiah chapter 51 and verse 3. The Lord shall comfort Zion. He will comfort all her waste places. He will make her wilderness like Eden and her desert like the garden of the Lord. Joy and gladness shall be found in it, thanksgiving and the voice of melody. Adam and Eve had the most beautiful place imaginable in which to dwell. It was a garden, and it was the garden of the Lord, filled with joy and gladness, with total satisfaction, with abundant pleasure. And thank the Lord that one day all of that atmosphere is going to be restored. You know, one of the beautiful things about the word reconciliation, which is used in the New Testament, when we become Christians, we are reconciled to God. Reconciliation means to restore back to a previous condition. And do you understand that through Christ, our Lord, we who are believers are being restored back to the delightful situation that God enjoyed with Adam and Eve before the fall? Absolute pleasure, wonderful delight. They walked with God in the garden in the cool of the day, and they had beautiful fellowship with the Lord. They were totally satisfied in every way. They had pleasures all around them. That was the Garden of Eden. Now come back to Genesis chapter 2, and let's examine at least four things about this garden. One would be the problem of water, which is brought up in verse 5 and 6. Another one would be the placing of man in the garden, verse 7. We want to take some time with that, the creation of man. Third, we'll look at the planting of the garden and all of its beautiful surroundings and the wonderful things that God placed there. And then finally, we'll look at the purpose of the garden in the last three verses. Taking a look at the problem of water, that's frequently brought up by those who do not believe the accuracy of the creation account in Genesis 1. We do know there's no rain until the time of the flood. So the question is, how did this all happen? As a matter of fact, how in the world do you have the survival of plant life without the rain? And how would God, even with rivers, how would he sustain plant life without rain? It's a good question. And that question is dealt with in verse 5 and 6. And it says that God brought up a mist, verse 6, from the earth and watered the whole face of the ground. Notice carefully in verse 5 that there are two issues that God already explains, which are the very two issues that people bring up about plant life, accusing the Bible of not being accurate. And that is before rain and before the cultivation of plant life by man, because the Bible says it was not a man to till the ground. Well, God recognizes that fact. Well, then how did you have water and how did you have plant life existing? And the answer is a mist went up. Now, a mist to me is like a spray of water. But the Hebrew word, which is ed, like our English word ed, E-D, is referring to inundation or flooding. So God somehow brought from the oceanic caverns of the earth a flooding of the ground. So there was watering of the ground long before we ever had rain. And again, we did not have rain until the Genesis flood. And people often ask, well, then how in the world could you have had a flood? You'll have to wait till we come to Genesis 6, 7, and 8 for that. But we'll explain it to you. But this problem of water is solved immediately. You say, well, I don't know that I believe that. Well, this is what God says, and we believe the Bible is accurate, and that's God's explanation. There's no rain, there's no cultivation of the plant life, then how did it survive? How did it grow? How did it develop? And the answer is, again, God flooded the ground, and it came up from the earth, the Bible said, and it watered the whole face of the ground. That's how God did it, and that's what it says. Now, in verse 7, we have a very interesting and controversial verse dealing with the placing of man in the garden. Verse 8 says, there he put the man whom he formed. So apparently God designed the garden just for man, for his enjoyment. Interesting, the definite article is in front of the word man in Hebrew as well as English. He put the man, not just a man. It's not just referring to Adam. I think one of the beautiful insinuations here in Hebrew is that God designed this glorious, wonderful place for all humanity which he created. What a beautiful thing to realize from the beginning. Though man will mar it, though through man's sin, He will fall and destroy the beauty of that environment as God will drive him out, yet God will one day bring that environment back again for the enjoyment of the people that he created. It was designed for the man, not just Adam, but the whole human race. Now, I want you to see three issues here regarding verse 7, where man is created. Now, go back to chapter 1 and review again verse 26 and 27. God said, "Let us make man in our image, after our likeness. And let them have dominion over the fish of the sea, over the fowl of the air, over the cattle, over all the earth, over every creeping thing that creepeth upon the earth." So God created man in his own image. In the image of God created he him. Male and female created he them. The Hebrew word create is bara. But when we come to verse 7, as many people who love to attack the Bible point out, is that the word bara in Hebrew, which means to create out of nothing, is not used in verse 7. The word formed is the word yatsar in Hebrew, used 73 times. And we look at this and we say, wait a minute, in Genesis 1, man is created out of nothing, but in Genesis 2:7, the Lord God forms man out of the dust of the ground. Now, some people have a heyday accusing the Bible of inaccuracy, but actually the Bible is totally accurate in every detail. The image of God is not, listen carefully, because I had a lot of questions from our last discussion on this. The image of God is not your physical body. God has no body at this point. That's false doctrine taught by several cultic groups, but not taught in the Bible. God doesn't have a physical body until he became flesh and dwelt among us at the time of Jesus Christ. So we are made in his image and after his likeness. God is spirit, John 4:24 says. We were made after the image, after the likeness and after the image of God. That's referring to the invisible, immaterial part of us. Our soul, our spirit is what it is referring to. Man's body cannot be said to have been created out of nothing. The Bible is absolutely accurate. It doesn't use the word bara in referring to man's body. It refers to the word yatsar, meaning to form out of something. Your body and my body was all formed from previously existing material. But notice the previously existing material that formed our body, namely the dust of the ground, has no life to it whatsoever until God does something to it.
1: Listening to Hope for Today with Bible teacher David Hawking and his message on the Garden of Eden. And just before David comes back to close out our program with some additional teaching, his son Matt's here. And Matt, we want to share a couple of Bible study resources with the folks and lead off.
2: Jim, take a moment and consider the momentous events of the first chapters of God's Word. Our triune God announces his intention to create our world, the universe, and all life therein.
1: Matt, the vastness of our universe, incredible complexity of DNA, the design of humans and our environment,
2: the fellowship of mankind with God, and the institution of marriage.
1: Yeah, the union of man and woman.
2: Yeah, the fallen and painful introduction of sin into the world.
1: Wow.
2: And the early prophecy regarding redemption, and the picture of God's justice and grace for believers as pictured in the flood.
1: Now, all of this and more are covered in an exciting study of Genesis chapters 1 through 9 by your dad, David Hawking, titled The Beginning, From Creation to the Flood.
2: You know, Jim, the biblical phrase, as it was in the days of Noah, is familiar.
1: Oh, yeah.
2: And my dad's study of this period really grants great insight into our day and time.
1: Matt, I also appreciate the careful study of the fall of mankind.
2: Yes.
1: And what it teaches us about how we can be deceived ourselves and the strategies of the devil.
2: Yeah, he really hasn't changed his basic nefarious ways, really. I mean,
1: it makes a little bit of truth with a heap of fiction.
2: Yep.
1: To mislead and misdirect.
2: To get us to doubt the Lord.
1: That's it. And Matt, we mentioned God's wonderful design for marriage. It's clearly articulated in these chapters.
2: And we see God's mercy, justice, love, and power all clearly demonstrated here as well.
1: Well, indeed. Amen. And Matt, The Beginning, From Creation to the Flood by David Hawking is just $15.
2: And you'll find faith fortifying, understanding of creation, the fall, early civilization, the flood, and a lot more.
1: But also outstanding encouragement and insights for your life today. So get a copy of The Beginning, From Creation to the Flood, today.
2: And please pray for hope for today.
1: Amen to that. 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The first is called, Does the Bible Teach the Rapture? 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Well, David's going to take you into the Word of God to answer that question inside this booklet. Now, we're packing that together with another booklet called The Security of the Believer. 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These two practical resources address questions that many Christians have asked over the years, and they're available together for just $10 while supplies last. 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If you prefer to write a note, send it to Hope for Today, Box 3927, Tustin, that's T-U-S-T-I-N, California, 92781. That's in the U.S. In Canada, write to Hope for Today, Box 15011, RPO 7 Oaks, Abbotsford. Abbotsford is ABBOTSFORD, BC, V2S, 8P1. And once again, here's David.
3: Folks, we're still in the book of Genesis. If you have been with us, you know that we had quite a few messages in chapter 1. And we're just talking about chapter 2 right now. And verse 4, it says, these are the generations of the heavens and of the earth when they were created in the day that the Lord God made the earth and the heavens, every plant of the field before it was in the earth, every herb of the field before it grew. For the Lord God had not caused it to rain upon the earth, and there was not a man to till the ground. But there went up a mist from the earth and watered the whole face of the ground. And then he talks about forming man out of the dust of the ground. And then in verse 8, here it says, the Lord God planted a garden eastward in Eden, and there he put the man whom he had formed. Out of the ground made the Lord God to grow every tree that is pleasant to the sight, good for food, the tree of life also in the midst of the garden, and the tree of knowledge of good and evil. Now, folks, the most important thing, I think, out of the Garden of Eden is the command of the Lord, which he commanded to Adam, according to verse 15. The Lord God commanded the man, saying, of every tree of the garden you may freely eat, but of the tree of the knowledge of good and evil thou shalt not eat of it, for in the day that thou eatest thereof thou shalt surely die. Wow. The tree of knowledge of good and evil. Don't eat it. Now, we had in the garden the tree of life. And when they got pretty sinful, according to the Bible, in chapter 3, the Lord sent him forth out of the Garden of Eden. And he drove out the man and placed at the east of the Garden of Eden cherubims and a flaming sword, which turned every way to keep the way of the tree of life. Well, stay tuned. You're going to hear more. God bless you.
1: Thank you, David. And friend, be sure to join us next time as our teacher continues his study of the Garden of Eden. We'll be back in Genesis chapter 2, verses 4 through 17, as our series In the Beginning continues. Be sure to invite a friend to listen along with you as we bring you the Bible, the whole Bible, and nothing but the Bible, right here on Hope for Today.
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1: Today we're going to be looking at pure and costly worship. Pure and costly worship. Matthew 26, we're going to be looking at verses 6 through 13. Matthew and Mark give us the impression that this happens after the Olivet Discourse, just the day before the Last Supper. But that's not the case. They're not claiming it. They're just giving us topically information. That's how both Matthew and Mark are written, there is a chronological flow, but they will bring things out of order by subject to give you a topic that fits with what they're talking about. John fills in and he lets us know this actually happened the day before triumphal entry, which is fascinating. The day before Jesus is presented as king, he is anointed by Mary. It says, then 6 days before the Passover, Jesus came to Bethany, where Lazarus was, who had been dead, who he had raised from the dead. We just talked about that. He raised him from the dead. Lazarus come forth. He came hopping out, and everybody was so amazed. And the word went out all over. Remember, it's Passover. The city of Jerusalem has swelled to 3 million people approximately, and everybody's stirring about Lazarus, who was resurrected from the dead after being in the tomb for 4 days. He's big news. In fact, the Pharisees want to kill him. He was dead. You want to do it again? Well, it's going to happen again, but really? You think that's going to stop Jesus? He just raised him from the dead. Let's kill him. Okay. I just think sometimes we're all insane when it comes to things that we don't believe that are true. Let's put it that way. This is what it says. There they made him a supper in Bethany at Simon the leper's house, right? And Martha served. Sounds familiar, but I want you to notice something in Martha's service. She's serving for the Lord, and she's still doing it by herself. What's changed? Circumstantially, nothing. But in her attitude, she's not complaining. She's doing it as unto the Lord. That's what I call spiritual growth, some maturity, a new perspective. Not everybody around you is called to do what you're called to do. You just need to do what God called you to do. And if He's called you to serve, then just serve. And stop looking around at who's not serving. And start focusing on who you are serving. And that is the Lord. Yeah. Martha was serving the Lord. There was no complaining here. She had taken to heart what Jesus said. You have a plan for Mary, and you have a plan for me. And I will fulfill my plan, your plan for me. That's what I need to do. And we see this in the disciples. Peter was grumbling about John walking behind him. What's going to happen to him? And Jesus says to him after the resurrection, what is that to you? You follow me. We need to get our eyes on the Lord. So many people use the church as an excuse not to follow the Lord. But you weren't called to follow the church. You were called to follow the Lord. Oh, then I don't have to go to church. The Lord said, go to church. It's a verse. Hebrews chapter 2. Don't forsake the gathering together of the saints, especially as you see the day approaching. So, go to church, put up with everyone around you, and follow the Lord. And do what He asks you to do. I mean, this is our act of worship. This is how we worship. So Lazarus was the one of those who sat at the table with him. So not even Lazarus was helping in any way. He's sitting at the table enjoying the meal. And he's, I was dead. I'm still trying to recover. It's only been a few weeks. It was tough. I've never been so sick in all my life. It killed me, literally. I mean, you can imagine, you really could never have anything up on this guy. He just, okay, yeah, I'll do it for you. All right. you would sit around the outside and recline. And so when it says he sat, it's literally recline. That's the word. He's reclining. Verse 7, it says here in Matthew 26, back to our text, a woman came to him having an alabaster flask of very costly, fragrant oil, and she poured it on his head as he sat or reclined at the table. And so here's the picture. This woman comes and pours this costly perfume on the head of Jesus. But let's keep reading. Mark 14:3 gives us a little more detail. Mark says, this alabaster flask of very costly oil of spikenard, he gives us the name of the oil. It's spikenard that she had taken, and it says here that she broke the flask and poured it on his head. Okay, so you've got to get the picture here. What would happen is this costly oil was most likely, we can't know for sure, we're not told, but most likely it was her dowry that her father would give her as insurance for her well-being through life. As she grew up and was married, it was hers to take and to keep, that if her husband died or, God forbid, divorced her or forsook her, she would have this to fall back on. And it was a good sum of money that was tied up in this asset. And so she has this expensive asset. In fact, we're told it's 300 denarii later, which is about a year's wage for a common worker in the Roman Empire. A year's wage that she had here. And an alabaster flask is just a beautiful jar, and she broke it intentionally as she lays her life before Jesus. That's what she's doing. I'm giving you my life. She breaks it, and the contents inside is revealed. Amazing just how much value is here and what she's doing with it. And no wonder the disciples were shocked. Where did it come from? Spikenard comes from the Himalayan mountains in India. Those in India would make this oil from the oil from this plant and draw out. And it was very expensive because it took a lot of flowers to make it. She had a pound of it. A lot. And it came from India by traders, and they would trade for merchandise and whatnot, and that was common in those days. And so this was a very expensive, precious oil, and it was also used in Song of Solomon, it's talked about, and it was a part of one of the ingredients there in the temple, in temple worship, spikenard and cassia, and there's these beautiful fragrances. I have some in my office if you ever want to know what spikenard smells like. At least the guy who sold it to me said that's what it was. So you buy these things in Israel and you're like, maybe? Absolutely, definitely, okay? Possibly. Yes, we can hope. John 12:3, look at this. This is where Mary comes in. This is where we find out who the woman is. This is Mary of Bethany. Mary took a pound of very costly oil of spikenard, anointed the feet of Jesus, and wiped his feet with her hair. And the house was filled with the fragrance of the oil. Mary took out basically everything that she owned. It was her most valued possession. She took it out and she broke it over Jesus. And she poured it on his head. And John adds a detail here. She wiped his feet with her hair. You know, 1 Corinthians chapter 11, verse 15 says that a woman's hair is her glory. And this woman put her glory on Jesus' feet. She knew who she was worshiping. It was pure worship. This was the Son of God. She was worshiping Jesus because of who he was in her life. Simon the leper, who she was connected with, no doubt was no longer a leper. Her brother, who was dead 4 days in a tomb, was no longer dead and in a tomb. And beyond that, she had listened to this man who had that kind of power tell her and everyone else listening what he was going to do for them as the substitutionary sacrifice for the sins of the world. John the Baptist himself said, "Behold, the Lamb of God who takes away the sins of the world." She understood the principles of Jewish law and substitutionary sacrifice, that the righteous and the pure could give for the sinful and wicked, and the wicked could be forgiven by the grace of God through that sacrifice. It's a substitutionary sacrifice. The fragrance fills the whole house. Isn't that beautiful? Worship permeates. I love those days when you guys are on fire. We don't get to choose them. God does. When he puts us together and he's just made life work in a way that we're all just ready to worship, and there's so much worship that fills this room, it's just, wow, Lord, you are here today. You are present. I love those moments. And those moments are precious and they're beautiful. And the hard moments are precious too, because that's when worship costs the most for us. In the winter season, so to speak, in our lives, when we're going through hard stuff. When Job says, "Though he slay me, yet will I trust him." I mean, come on, what a thing to say. God, I'm not giving up on you, and I'm not looking away from you. I am focused on you. You are my all in all. Lord, where else would we go? You alone have the words of eternal life. You are everything, and I'm just laying it all out before you. My tears, my broken heart, my broken life. I'm just laying it all before you in worship. And isn't that telling? She broke that alabaster flask, spilling out the precious contents inside and pouring it all over the Lord. She's not alone in the room. This is not romantic. This is a king. This is a savior. This is the Son of God. God himself is incarnate. And she has an opportunity in a moment of time. God has given her an opportunity to worship like no one has worshiped yet. They haven't seen him rise again from the dead. They haven't seen him crucified. And yet she's already there in faith. She already gets it. I think of this moment with the hair and how powerful this is. Look at what John the Baptist says concerning Jesus' feet, his holy feet. He says, "There comes one after me who's mightier than I, whose sandal strap I am not worthy to stoop down and loose." So basically John's saying, I'm not worthy to do what she did. Like, she's in a holier place. She's closer to the glory of God than I deserve. I could not even be there. I mean, that was John's position on this subject. Moses, take your sandals off your feet, for you are on holy ground. You know who said that? Jesus. Before Abraham was, I am. He said it. And now she's got a hold of his feet. Come on, people. This is worship. This is incredible worship. She's giving it all. Why? Because he's going to give it all. Therefore, he deserves it all. When his disciples saw it, they were indignant. They were disgusted. I have a little great niece named Jerusalem. We call her Rue. We were hanging out with her recently, Amy and I. And she's 3 years old. And everything that she doesn't like, she says, it's disgust. I had an acai bowl. We were in Hawaii with them. And the Lord just made a divine appointment, put us in Hawaii at the same time, on Kauai, of all places. Anyway, we're sitting there, and I gave her a taste of my acai bowl, and she goes, it's disgust. She didn't like it. I'm not a fan. But this is the disciples. They're looking at this moment, this beautiful moment, and they don't get it at all. It's disgust. disgusting. Why this waste? Talk about misunderstood. Isn't that what worship often is? Misunderstood by the world? The world's not going to pat you on the back for worshiping and following God. You're not going to get it. Why this waste? I've heard this said about missionaries who go to places nobody cares about to tell the gospel to people nobody cares about. But they do, because Jesus has changed their heart. And it's an act of worship. And the world says, it's disgust. What a waste. But no, not at all. They say, for this fragrant oil might have been sold for much and given to the poor. Well, that sounds important, doesn't it? Oh, yeah. Give it to the poor. Yeah, they need it. Mark adds some detail here. For it might have been sold for more than 300 denarii and given to the poor. And they criticized, ridiculed, rebuked her sharply. They're snapping at her while she's down there weeping. Got her hair all wrapped up in Jesus' toes. I mean, come on. This is like, oh, yeah, oh, I can't believe, oh, you know. And Jesus is watching this, and he sees so much more than they know and see. John 12:4. One of his disciples, Judas Iscariot, Simon's son, who would betray him, said, why was this fragrant oil not sold for 300 denarii and given to the poor? Ah, John, 60 years later, tells on Judas. It was Judas. That rascal. He got us all worked up. Yeah, yeah. Why wasn't it given to the poor? This is John's commentary. Not that he cared for the poor, but because he was a thief and had the money box, and he used to take what was put in it. Man, that could have gone into my little bag over here, my money box, and I could have had a lot of fun with that. I could have gotten a new chariot ridden in front of Jesus. Here comes the king! Get all these grand ideas. You know, Judas's heart just wasn't right. He couldn't see the magnificence of the moment because he was in love with money, not Jesus. That's the bottom line. But when Jesus was aware of it, he said to them, why do you trouble the woman? For she has done a good work for me. He begins to rebuke them. She's done a good work for me. For you have the poor with you always, but me you do not have always. This is a moment where Jesus is receiving this anointing. It was a gift from God of heaven through Mary to Jesus. It's powerful. For in pouring this fragrant oil on my body, there it is, head to toe, on my body, she did it for my burial. He now speaks to her heart. Why is Mary doing this? Why has she just dumped out her life savings all over Jesus? Right there in the room, right there in this moment. Because she knows that her brother wouldn't have come out of the tomb if Jesus wasn't going in. That is why he came out of the tomb. That is why Simon was healed. And that is why she's going to heaven. She knew he's paying for it all. And he's going to be buried. And I'm going to anoint him for his burial, which is another sign of faith. She knew he wasn't going to be buried long. I'm not going to have time to anoint his body afterwards. He's coming out. There's so much here. It's so deep. Such a powerful thing. Look at what Jesus says, Mark 14:8. She has done what she could. I love that line. Boy, doesn't that just sum up worship for you? She has done what she could. Jesus isn't asking us to do more than we can. He's asking us to do what we can. what has Jesus given you to do as a response of worship for what he has done for you? How does Paul say it in Romans? I beseech you, therefore, brethren, by the mercies of God, that you present your body a living sacrifice, holy and acceptable unto God, which is your reasonable service. Do not be conformed to this world, but be transformed by the renewing of your mind, that you may prove what is that good, acceptable, and perfect will of God. Oh, let the love of God flow through your life. Hold nothing back from him. Be obedient on every level. Let him tell your story his way, not your way. He has a better way of telling it. And Mary, in obedience, has done something so powerful, it will be memorialized 2,000 years later. Here we are, enjoying this story. John 12:7, Jesus said, "Let her alone. She has kept this for the day of my burial. For the poor you have with you always, but me you do not have always." Wow. Now here's the punchline. For her faith, you can't outgive God. You just can't outgive God. And I want you to just put yourself in this moment. It's the 6 days before Passover. He hasn't even done the triumphal entry yet. He's not even been presented to Israel as king. But she has taken this moment and this opportunity to give her everything for the one who would give everything to her. And she's poured it all out. How she's given everything she has. But now Jesus, in turn, will give her everything he has. Isn't that true? Take that in for a moment. Because that's what you get. When you give Jesus everything you got, you get everything he got. He has, and that's a better deal. Thank you very much. It's just a way better deal. "Assuredly, I say to you," Jesus says, "wherever this gospel is preached in the whole world, what this woman has done will also be told as a memorial to her." What she's done in this secret place, in this room, in this place where there's only a handful of people, maybe 17 are there that are, you know, in the story. You know, you have Jesus and his 12 disciples. You have, you know, Simon the leper. You have Mary, Martha, and Lazarus. There's probably others, but it's a small group. You're not getting that many people in a room. And this is where she's poured out her heart. And Jesus says, "I'm taking her story to the world." Was he kidding around? 2,000 years later, on the other side of the planet, here in the United States, in California, we are fulfilling Bible prophecy today, as we read this story together in celebration of our King and his gospel. I'm telling you, Jesus knows what he's talking about. And Mary is in his presence with fullness of joy right now. I mean, come on, this is incredible. Jesus gives so much more. He's so worthy of our worship. He is so worthy of our worship. The conclusion is, let's worship him. We have come to worship him. That's what the wise men said here in Matthew 2:2. He's worthy of your worship. It's one of the best things you'll ever do in your life. And you can worship him in song, and you can worship him in communion, and you can worship him in the study of the word, and all just there on a Sunday morning. But you can worship him at work when you serve with a good attitude, and you can worship him in the home as a loving mother, stay-at-home mom. The world looks at her and says, "What a waste." God looks at her and says, "What worship." When we walk in obedience, when we do his will, when we walk in what he has for our lives, the world will ridicule. But God will revel and glory in what you're doing. And you're going to bring him joy. So let's worship.
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1: Viewpoint on Mormonism, the program that examines the teachings of The Church of Jesus Christ of Latter-day Saints from a biblical perspective. Viewpoint on Mormonism is sponsored by Mormonism Research Ministry. Since 1979, Mormonism Research Ministry has been dedicated to equipping the body of Christ with answers regarding the Christian faith in a manner that expresses gentleness and respect. And now, your host for today's Viewpoint on Mormonism.
2: What have LDS leaders said about the doctrine of original sin? Welcome to this edition of Viewpoint on Mormonism. I'm your host, Bill McKeever, founder and director of Mormonism Research Ministry, and with me today is Bradley Campbell, my colleague at MRM. As I mentioned in yesterday's show, we have concluded our verse-by-verse look at Romans chapter 1 through 4, and we explained that we would like to go through some of the rest of Paul's writings in Romans to pick out some other passages that we feel would be very pertinent if you're having a discussion with a Latter-day Saint. So today we are going to continue our look at chapter 5, and we began yesterday with verse 12, where Paul writes, "Therefore, just as sin came into the world through one man, and death through sin, and so death spread to all men because all sinned." We're talking about the doctrine of original sin, and I began yesterday's show with a Christian definition from a website that tells us what that is. Now, today I'm going to give you another definition from another website showing you that there is a sense of agreement among Christians as to what this is. This is from gospelcoalition.org, and on this page it says, "Original sin is a term that defines the nature of mankind's sinful condition because of Adam's fall. It teaches that all people are corrupted by Adam's sin through natural generation, by which, together with Adam's imputed condemnation, we all enter the world guilty before God. Original sin shows that we sin because we are sinners, entering this world with a corrupt nature and without hope, apart from the saving grace of God in the gospel." Now, Bradley, I think there's two times in this one paragraph where it brings up something that we know that the Latter-day Saints would certainly have a problem. And that is that we all enter the world guilty before God, and we enter the world with a corrupt nature.
3: I think that it is really helpful that you pointed both of those things out, because one of the things that I think Latter-day Saints often don't understand about the Christian doctrine of original sin is that original sin really has two subheadings. Original sin is the idea that Adam's sin affected us in some ongoing way, and it affected us in two different ways. The first is that we are all born as sinners, that is, with a sin nature. If you spend any time with a young baby, you will learn this very quickly. Children are sinners. They're sinful. Where does this sinful disposition come from? Why is it that in humanity, you see that we are bent towards doing wrong? This is the classic. You have a wall painted that says, "Don't touch the paint," and you don't want to touch the wall until you see the "don't touch the paint," and something inside of you makes you want to touch it. Well, what is it that inside of you makes you want to break law, any law? I think that is a sin nature. Well, where does a sin nature come from? It comes ultimately, I think, from Adam's sin. When Adam fell, it broke human nature. It corrupted us. It broke us in some way. And so all of mankind are born with this kind of bent human nature. This is why, very, very famously, Jeremiah 17:9 says this, "The heart is deceitful above all things and desperately sick. Who can understand it?" Well, why is the heart deceitful above all things? Because we are born with a deceitful heart, and that comes from Adam. But that's only the first subheading of original sin. The second subheading is something that you might call original guilt. Original sin is the corruption of our nature. Original guilt says that we are all born condemned. We are born guilty. What this means is that Adam's sin had a kind of effect on whether or not we are innocent in God's eyes. It simply says that when we enter this world, we are by default condemned because of sin. So on Judgment Day, you could say that we all are justly condemned, one, because we have ourselves chosen to do what is wrong, and also because we bear the penalty and effect of Adam's sin. Usually, Latter-day Saints oppose the second subheading. I think most Latter-day Saints agree that there's something broken with humanity, though they would probably lessen the extent to which we're broken. Latter-day Saints acknowledge that we are sinful, but they really disagree with the idea that we would bear any kind of guilt in God's eyes because of Adam's sin. And yet, I think that this is exactly what Paul teaches in Romans 5. Before we get there, let's look at what LDS leaders have taught and said concerning Christianity's doctrine of original sin.
2: And I think we need to do that because let them speak for themselves. And the first person that we are going to cite would be the 10th president of the Church of Jesus Christ of Latter-day Saints, President Joseph Fielding Smith. He was considered during his lifetime to really be the theologian of the church. And he wrote a number of books dealing with LDS theology. And there's also a set of books called Answers to Gospel Questions, from which I will be citing. Answers to Gospel Questions was a compilation of articles that he wrote for the Improvement Era, which was a monthly publication for adult members in the church before it became the Ensign. They compiled all these into several volumes called Answers to Gospel Questions. This is what he says in volume one of that set, page 82. Adam's transgression. And notice the word transgression, not sin, because they do make a distinction between a transgression and a sin. Adam's transgression was banishment from the presence of God and bringing the physical death into the world.

0: not for Adam's transgression. And I want you to note that that is specifically against the concept of original guilt. Original sin is broader than just original guilt. But I gave you those two subheadings, and Article of Faith 2 is specifically rejecting the notion of original guilt.
1: Going back to Joseph Fielding Smith's Answers to Gospel Questions, now we're looking at Volume 3. This is what he says on page 16. It is a false doctrine which prevails in the world that children have to be cleansed from original sin. Those who teach such a doctrine fail to comprehend the nature of the atonement of Jesus Christ. Adam and Eve brought death into the world by partaking of fruit which was forbidden. This act brought death upon them, and their posterity inherited death, so that we all have to die sometime. To restore mankind to life, the uniting again of the spirit with the body, thus atoning for Adam's transgression, was the mission of Jesus Christ. He came and paid that debt, and through his sacrifice on the cross, he has redeemed all from death and has given them the gift of the resurrection. The posterity of Adam in no way whatever is subject to original sin, and there is no act required of them to cleanse them from such a sin.
0: So when he references this act that has to cleanse them from original sin, he has in mind the Roman Catholic doctrine of baptismal regeneration. In Roman Catholicism, when you baptize a child, you are washing away the guilt of original sin. And it seems like when he's talking about this act of cleansing children from such a sin, he's referencing that Roman Catholic doctrine. Now, as a Protestant, I don't believe that that is what baptism is particularly doing. I think that belief in Christ is the thing that cleanses us and forgives us of all our sins. And I do just want to point out one other thing about this quote. He does acknowledge here that there is an effect that Adam and Eve's sin has on humanity. He recognizes that we die because they sinned. So the idea that there is absolutely zero effect from Adam and Eve's sin on us, even he would reject that. He argues that the atonement of Christ overcomes this effect from Adam and Eve's transgression and allows us to be resurrected to life. This is why all mankind are granted resurrection to one of the three kingdoms of glory, either the celestial kingdom, the terrestrial kingdom, or the telestial kingdom. He recognizes that there is, though, an effect that Adam and Eve's sin had on all of humanity, and I think that that's important. What I want to draw out of that is when you look at the text we've been looking at yesterday and today in Romans 5, look at what Paul says in verse 16. Paul says, the judgment following one trespass, that's Adam's trespass, brought condemnation. Condemnation is more than physical death. Condemnation is legal. This is our standing before God. Paul is saying that the judgment for Adam's sin brought condemnation, legal guilt for mankind. Joseph Fielding Smith limits their effect on the rest of mankind as being just death, but Paul seems to see it as not only death, but also our judicial standing before God.
1: Let me go on and quote John Widtsoe. John Widtsoe was an LDS apostle. He wrote a book called Evidences and Reconciliations. This statement, very short, very succinct, on page 195, where he says, indeed, in the true gospel of Jesus Christ, there is no original sin. Then we have James Talmage, another LDS apostle. James Talmage wrote The Vitality of Mormonism, and on pages 45 to 46, he writes, belief in original sin, with its dread incubus as a burden from which none can escape, has for ages cast its depressing shadow over the human heart and mind. Accepting as fact the account outlined in Genesis concerning the transgression of the parents of the race, every thoughtful reader must have wondered as to whether he is to suffer throughout this life and beyond for a deed in which he had no part, and for which, according to his natural conception of justice and right, he was not even indirectly responsible. If he assumes an affirmative answer to his honest query, he must have stood aghast at the seeming

0: injustice of it all.
1: I love this quote because he calls absurd what I think Paul is actually building to in Romans 5. He is basically saying it is absolutely, patently, ridiculously unjust for one person's obedience or disobedience to have any effect on everyone else. How can I stand guilty if I had no moral agency that was a part of Adam's choice to sin or transgress in his language? Well, I would just like to point out, and I think Paul points out in our text in Romans, that if you have a problem with one man's obedience or disobedience affecting everyone else, then you have a problem with Jesus, because that is exactly what Jesus did. His act has an effect on the rest of mankind. So if it is unjust for Adam's sin to have that kind of effect on us, then it is equally unjust for Christ's obedience to have that kind of effect on us.
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2: A famous abortionist who alleged that abortion pill reversal is dangerous and ineffective was asked to testify in an ongoing lawsuit. Despite his bold claims in the past, once he was under oath, he sang a different song. He was repeatedly asked if he could swear under oath that abortion pill reversal does not work. As he attempted to give non-answers and dodge the question, he was asked very directly a simple yes or no. Does abortion pill reversal work? Eventually, he had to admit that he could not swear under oath that abortion pill reversal does not work. If he had, he would have committed perjury. Thousands of babies across the country have had their precious lives saved through APR.
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1: Welcome to another edition of Brad Huddleston's TechWise. 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
2: Parents of autistic children are often trapped. They believe the tablet is a godsend, helping to calm and focus an autistic child. But it turns out to be a two-edged sword when such children become obsessed and even violent when that technology needs to be managed. It's not uncommon for parents to fear their own children. According to Dr. Victoria Dunkley and her article titled Autism and Screen Time, Special Brains, Special Risks, a brain with autism has inherent characteristics that screen time exacerbates. In truth, these impacts occur in all of us, but children with autism will be both more prone to experiencing negative effects and less able to recover from them. Their brains are more sensitive and less resilient. If you're a parent struggling with a similar situation, I recommend you seek out a psychologist who is willing to try analog or non-digital therapies. Even more importantly, trust God's promise in Proverbs chapter 2, verse 6. For the Lord gives wisdom. From His mouth come knowledge and understanding. I also invite you to check out my book, Digital Rehab, Learning to Live Again in the Real World. You can find it and many other resources at bradhuddleston.com.
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4: Welcome to Breakpoint, a daily look at an ever-changing culture through the lens of unchanging truth. For the Colson Center, I'm John Stone Street. In a recent essay published at First Thing, Senator Josh Hawley of Missouri warned of the consequences of the growing presence and increasing power of artificial intelligence. According to Hawley, AI presents a moral crisis. Thus, we should ensure that its destiny rests in our hands, not the other way around. Quote, a tool of such power can serve liberty or license. It can serve our moral covenant, the freedom that lifts the worker, shelters the child, disperses opportunity to the many, or it can serve license, the freedom of the belly and the passions, the freedom of the strong to take what they can and bend the weak to their will. Hawley argued that we're faced with decisions about AI that will shape the kind of society we will become. Either we will remain dedicated to the idea that all are created equal, or we will become a society in which those who control this new technology will be quote-unquote more equal than others. As he put it, quote, in deciding how to govern this technology, we're not merely writing policy. We're renewing or surrendering the moral basis of our life together. The covenant does not keep itself. Every generation must swear it again. Ours will swear it or break it over artificial intelligence, end quote. Well, unlike many of the warnings that have been issued by those wary of AI, Hawley also offered a series of proposals to protect those outside the quote-unquote faculty lounge and boardroom. First, he pointed to the importance of labor. New developments should aid workers, not replace them. And the issue of work is not really about just lost wages. So replacing earnings with a universal basic income, as some have suggested, is not the solution. As Hawley put it, quote, decades of research show that meaningful work ranks alongside faith and family as one of the pillars of a happy life. We do not reach the new heights of flourishing by putting Americans on a stipend, but by honoring their labor, end quote. A second proposal or direction from Hawley involved mitigating the demands that data centers place on local power and water. Corporate profits do not justify overwhelming a community's resources. There has to be basic ground rules that are established, that are implemented, and that are enforced. And finally, Hawley said, children have to be protected in a way that so far they have not been. After failing miserably to protect our children online and from social media addictions, we have to do better with AI. As Holly put it, quote, documents leaked from Meta last year show that the company's own internal guidelines had explicitly authored sensual conversation between its AI and minor children. Meta approved this in writing behind closed doors. They approved it to maintain engagement, to keep their user base, to drive revenue. Look, AI is here, so hiding from it's not an option. But we owe it to ourselves and especially to our children to think through the implications and to proactively regulate ourselves, our families, our corporations, and our communities. These are the pressing concerns that are the topic of the next Great Lakes Symposium, entitled Staying Human in an Age of AI. If you live within reach of Bay Harbor, Michigan, you can join us in person or sign up for the free live stream. 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Are we replaceable? Do the promises of AI outweigh the perils? 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That's GreatLakeSymposium.org.
5: Aloha, this is Terry Boskra. It's been a long time since I've been doing these commentaries for about 38 years over several outlets. I will continue to do them as long as I can. Albert Schweitzer was born January 14, 1875 in Elsass, a beautiful river town which was always subject of confusion. Was it Germany or was it France? Although the district was later ceded to Switzerland. Before you roll your eyes, let me assure you, Schweitzer is not here because of his theological writings, although he did publish several books on theology, but we will not discuss his theological views here. He earned a PhD in philosophy, in music, and in theology. He was a practicing medical doctor. He wrote books on organ building and had a talent and passion for these majestic pipe organs commonly found throughout Europe. At age 38, he applied at the Paris Missionary Society for a missionary position. But after listening to his liberal views on theology, they turned him down. But in practice of medicine, he advised the medical faculty that he really wanted to put in practice what he had learned. And then he stunned everyone when they discovered that he really wanted to work in Africa. All friends and family said, with all your learning and training, why bury yourself in the jungle when you could get any position in one of the finer hospitals in Europe or even in America? But he was not to be deterred. He met and married Helene Breslau, a trained nurse, and together they began raising money to work in the Congo, which was later colonized by the King Leopold of Belgium, and often referred to that after that as the Belgian Congo. And then about 100 years later, in 1960, it became an independent nation. They began their first clinic in a chicken coop, which eventually developed into a hospital. As soon as they started in 1914, World War II broke out, and due to the fact that he was German, they became prisoners of war in a French colony. But after the war, his pioneer work of treating many tropical diseases, some uncommon and some better known. And in 1953, he was awarded the Nobel Peace Prize. And with that money, he opened a leper colony. In order to keep that running, he used to travel to Europe and gave organ concerts and some of these massive pipe organs. When he came to The Hague or Den Haag, my cousins attended one of these concerts, and as a young boy, I went with them and there met Albert Schweitzer at the reception. I only remember that very huge mustache of his. I purchased on 33 a long play organ concert of Johann Bach from him and played that so often I wore it out. He had many talents and poured his medical expertise in the lives of leper patients. The marriage with Helene was blessed with a daughter, and she was called Rena. Albert Schweitzer did not cure leprosy, but he did give them a more comfortable life. He died at age 90 on 4 September 1965, and his daughter Rena carried on her father's work till she was 90, and then she died in February 28, 2009. He might have had strange theological views, but he certainly made a difference to the leper patients, and I'm Terry Bostra. That is the way I see it.
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10: 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They really are weapons of warfare. Can you believe that tonight? It's really true. When we're singing, we're doing mighty battles in the heavenlies. It's true. Sometimes in battles, people get hurt. Beloved ones, there's people in this house tonight who maybe you've been in some spiritual battles and you've been wounded. And the Spirit of God's love is here tonight to heal you, to restore you, to renew you. Lift your voice as you sing tonight. As we praise Him, let it be a sacrifice.

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1: Aloha, and welcome to a Chosen Generation radio broadcast ministry with our teacher, Pastor Darrell Skinner of Calvary Chapel, Pearl Harbor. 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

0: What happened after the gospel accounts of Jesus' life, ministry, death, and resurrection? Did he leave his church to fend for themselves, or did he fulfill his promise to be with them even to the end of the age? The book of Acts is a history of the early church and how the Holy Spirit continued to spread the good news of the risen Christ through the body of Christ. Pastor Daryl Skinner of Calvary Chapel Pearl Harbor presents a study in the book of Acts, next on A Chosen Generation.
1: As we look to the book of Acts chapter 28, we find Paul the Apostle on the island of Malta from a shipwreck as they swam ashore, and God spoke to Paul on how to keep everyone safe and sound, and 276 souls are on this island now. Malta means refuge. Now, before we get into the chapter, I want to share something with you as it pertains to our day and how we're to spread the good news of Christ and be soul winners and disciples, and what the conditions of our world is in and what the conditions of the church is in. There was a gentleman named Paul Harvey. How many of you heard of Paul Harvey? He was the guy who says, and now the rest of the story, these radio vignettes he had for years and years. He's gone home to be with the Lord. But way back in 1965, listen to what he said and how it is today in our world. So listen, it's about 3 minutes.
2: If I were the prince of darkness, I'd want to engulf the whole world in darkness, and I'd have a third of its real estate and four-fifths of its population, but I wouldn't be happy until I had seized the ripest apple on the tree, thee. So I'd set about however necessary to take over the United States. I'd subvert the churches first. I'd begin with a campaign of whispers. With the wisdom of a serpent, I would whisper to you as I whispered to Eve. Do as you please. To the young, I would whisper that the Bible is a myth. I would convince them that man created God instead of the other way around. I would confide that what's bad is good and what's good is square. And the old, I would teach to pray after me, Our Father, which art in Washington. And then I'd get organized. I'd educate authors in how to make lurid literature exciting so that anything else would appear dull and uninteresting. I'd threaten TV with dirtier movies and vice versa. I'd peddle narcotics to whom I could. I'd sell alcohol to ladies and gentlemen of distinction. I'd tranquilize the rest with pills. If I were the devil, I'd soon have families at war with themselves, churches at war with themselves, and nations at war with themselves, until each in its turn was consumed. And with promises of higher ratings, I'd have mesmerizing media fanning the flames. If I were the devil, I would encourage schools to refine young intellects, but neglect to discipline emotions. Just let those run wild. Until before you knew it, you'd have to have drug-sniffing dogs and metal detectors at every schoolhouse door. Within a decade, I'd have prisons overflowing. I'd have judges promoting pornography. Soon I could evict God from the courthouse, then from the schoolhouse, and then from the houses of Congress. And in his own churches, I would substitute psychology for religion and deify science. I would lure priests and pastors into misusing boys and girls and church money. If I were the devil, I'd make the symbol of Easter an egg and the symbol of Christmas a bottle. If I were the devil, I'd take from those who have and give to those who want it until I had killed the incentive of the ambitious. And what'll you bet? I couldn't get whole states to promote gambling as the way to get rich. I would caution against extremes in hard work, in patriotism, in moral conduct. I would convince the young that marriage is old-fashioned, that swinging is more fun, that what you see on TV is the way to be. And thus I could undress you in public, and I could lure you into bed with diseases for which there is no cure. In other words, if I were the devil, I'd just keep right on doing what he's doing.
1: Boy, is that our world today or what? He said that in 1965. We're that more than ever. We have arrived. There's no doubt about it. So what do we do about it? We need action, don't you think? Like the book of Acts, chapter 28. But we're the action people, action Christians, if you will, of 2020. You and I are to be soul winners. You and I are to be righteousness in the land. Righteousness exalts a nation. Amen? but a sin is a reproach to any people. You and I are called to this day to be Christians that are very active in every arena of life. Let's get into it. In Acts chapter 28, I've entitled it Survivor for the Savior. As Paul the Apostle is on this island of Malta, as they've arrived, and it's been a wild ride. What a journey through the storms for so many days, 2 weeks, in this typhoon there in the Mediterranean area. As they've now landed on the island of Malta, they were pushed 500 miles out of the direction that they were headed, but they were saved and preserved by God. As the ship broke apart, they grabbed boards and they floated to shore and got there, and now they're meeting the Maltese people, not Maltese animals, dogs, but anyway, you have a little Maltese, so they're meeting together. There are three keys to survival in this chapter for each and every one of us. Verses 1 to 6, number 1, beware of the snake. Beware of the snake, okay? All of us need to beware of the snake. Number 2, verses 7 to 10, we need to always proclaim the Savior. A survivor always proclaims the Savior, because he's the only one that can take us to heaven forever and ever and ever, lest we perish. And then number 3, verses 11 to 31, everybody receives salvation.

fastened on his hand. So when the natives saw the creature hanging from his hand, they said to one another, "No doubt, this man is a murderer, whom though he has this man has escaped the sea, yet justice does not allow him to live." But he shook the creature into the fire and suffered no harm. However, they were expecting that he would swell up and suddenly fall down dead. But after they had looked for a long time and saw no harm come to him, they changed their minds and said that he was a god. Aren't people fickle? He's a murderer. He's a god. Which is he? He's a Christian, is who he is. He's a follower of Jesus Christ. And the power of God is working in him and through him and protecting him. And God does the same for us today. Now, it is interesting here, as we read about the life of Paul, we find a little bit of insight. It says in verse 3, "But when Paul had gathered a bundle of sticks and laid them on the fire..." Paul wasn't there to be served. Paul was there to serve. Jesus says to be the greatest in the kingdom is what? To be the servant of all. This is the great apostle Paul. He said, "Hey, Luke. Hey, Aristarchus. Why didn't you guys get some help out with all the others and get sticks and so forth? I'm just going to sit here and by the fire." No. He's a man of service. He's a bond slave of Jesus Christ. He refers himself that way. He says, "I'm here to serve the Lord. I want to do good works. Hey, let's all get sticks. Let's all build this fire. We're all cold. It's cold here in Malta." And see, he sets this example throughout his entire life, which is beautiful. And for each and every one of us, we look at the life of our Lord Jesus Christ. He says, I did not come to be served, but I came to serve. You and I follow that example. So I want to encourage you, if you are serving in the body of Christ in some form of ministry right now, carry on. And you haven't made that step of faith, or maybe been hanging out and wondering what to do, take that step of faith and get involved. Because you'll find that when you get involved, you get super blessed. It's super exciting to be involved in the body of Christ. It's super exciting to be with other believers and doing a work for God, whatever the ministry might be. So we follow that same example. He wasn't a sitter, he was a doer. Amen? That's what we want to be, and it's fun. It's fun, and it's exciting. And watch God do a work in us and through us. Now, in the midst of your service, you may get bitten by a snake. You don't want that, do you? But I tell you what, every time anybody steps out in service for the Lord, the enemy's going to try to knock you down. He's going to try to take you out. He works in a variety of ways, through deception, through maybe you feel like people aren't giving me enough thanks or praise or whatever. You know, you might be expecting that you get in the world, but the Lord Jesus is watching all the works that you're doing. The Lord Jesus is the one that rewards you. The Lord Jesus takes care of us. Now, we try to do our best to say thank you and appreciate you and all those things, but you know what? Sometimes our expectations might be here, and you know, we might be here and we just don't mean, "Oh, you're disappointed." No. If you have the right heart to serve the Lord Jesus, no way. So watch out for the bite of the snake. You know, he came to the Garden of Eden, and he brought in that Garden of Eden, the serpent did, Satan. He brought pride and rebellion in the Garden of Eden. Genesis chapter 3, 1-5. Listen to what it says. "Now the serpent was more cunning than any beast of the field, which the Lord had made. And he said to the woman, 'Has God indeed said, Satan will always come to you and try to get you to question the word of God. Is that really true? Does God really love me? Am I really forgiven? Am I saved by grace? Am I really going to heaven?' He puts all kinds of crazy thoughts in our eyes. Nobody likes me. Nobody cares about me. Oh, my prayers just aren't answered. Are you serious? Jesus died for you. He loves you that much. You are his friend. You are his bridegroom. Or rather, you are his bride. He's the bridegroom. And he says, 'Has God indeed said, you shall not eat of every tree of the garden?' And the woman said to the serpent, 'We may eat the fruit of the trees of the garden, but of the fruit of the tree which is in the midst of the garden, God has said, you shall not eat it, nor shall you touch it, lest you die.' Then the serpent said to the woman, 'You shall not surely die, for God knows that in the day

You eat of it, your eyes will be open, and you shall be like God, knowing good and evil. To be like God, oh, wouldn't that be great? He's holding out on us, that's it. If I eat of this, I'm going to get a supernatural power. Satan is such a deceiver, is he not? You know, you never want to ask the devil to pull up a chair and have a conversation with you. You don't want to do that. The Bible says, submit yourself therefore unto God, resist the devil, and he must what? Flee from you. God has not given a spirit of fear, but of power and of love and a sound mind, self-controlled mind. We don't doubt the word of God. We have facts to our faith. We believe what God says. All his promises are sure. When he starts putting the guilt trips on you, you tell him to get lost. You tell him you've been saved by the amazing grace of God and carry on. When you feel like you're unworthy, when you feel like you're not good enough, you just look to the cross and you see Jesus with his arms outstretched saying, I love you this much. Amen. Keep marching on. It's important for us not to listen to the devil as Christians. He's a masterful deceiver. Yes, our eyes were open to good and evil. But once we've come to Christ, our eyes are wide open to God. Amen. Now we understand the kingdom of God. We have a spiritual relationship with our God. He's going to take care of us, not only today, but tomorrow and forever. Amen. We also realize that the serpent is full of lies and deception. In fact, 2 Corinthians chapter 11, verse 3 to 4 says, Paul writes, but I fear lest somehow, as the serpent deceived Eve by his craftiness, so your minds may be corrupted from the simplicity that is in Christ. For if he who comes preaches another Jesus, whom we have not preached, or if you receive a different spirit, which you have not received, or a different gospel, which you have not accepted, you may well put up with it. In other words, don't put up with it. He says, know the Jesus of the Bible, not the Jesus of the Book of Mormon, not the Jesus of the Watchtower magazine. One says he's the Archangel Michael. The other, the first one says he's the spirit brother of Lucifer. No, he's Emmanuel. He's God with us. He's the second person of the Trinity. Amen. They're going to come to you with a different spirit. It's not the Holy Spirit. And they'll teach you things like you're going to be slain in the Spirit. They're going to whack you in the head. And you're going to flop on the ground. That's not the Spirit of God. How do I know that? He's given the spirit of self-control. That's the fruit of the Spirit, self-control. A born-again Christian is never out of control. You're not going to be out of control as a Christian. You're going to flop on the ground. You're not going to be frozen in spirit. You're not going to be barfing up demons in a bag. That's not what the Bible teaches. Amen. If I want to know sound doctrine about Jesus, about the Holy Spirit, about the gospel, what do? I study the four gospels. What did Jesus teach? I study the book of Acts. What was practiced by the power of the Holy Spirit? And then I study the epistles. So I have complete instructions in sound doctrine. Thus I understand who Jesus is. I understand the working of the Holy Spirit. And I understand what the true gospel message is. The gospel message is not a gospel of greed. God is my genie. He's got to give me money as I give money to these ministries. No. Watch out for the serpent, my friends. He'll want to attach himself to you. And you shake him off by saying, it is written, it is written, it is written. Just as Jesus fought against the devil on that day of temptation. Can you hear a big amen? Amen. What's God's antidote? It is faith in Christ. Numbers chapter 21, verses 8 through 9. Then the Lord said to Moses, make a fiery serpent and set it on a pole. And it shall be that everyone who is bitten, when he looks at it, shall live. So Moses made a bronze serpent and put it on a pole, and so it was. If a serpent had bitten anyone, when he looked at the bronze serpent, he lived. This was a preview of Jesus going to the cross. How do we know this? Jesus says so. John chapter 3, verses 14 to 17. And as Moses lifted up the serpent in the wilderness, even so must the Son of Man be lifted up, that whoever believes in him should not perish, but have eternal life. For God so loved the world that he gave his only begotten Son, that whoever believes in him should not perish, but have everlasting life.
You see, Jesus dying on the cross, the serpent on the pole, the brass pole, the bronze pole. It's always bronze and brass, always a symbol of judgment. The serpent is being judged. He's the one that caused us to rebel. He's the author of sin. He's a murderer from the beginning. He's a liar. He's being judged. He no longer has dominion over our lives. We're now under the authority of Jesus Christ. Amen. We don't just keep living for sin. We live for the Savior. Amen. This is what Jesus teaches us. He took our sins in judgment, gave us His righteousness, gave us the power of the Holy Spirit. The Holy Spirit. You know, we talk about the Holy Spirit. There's those that teach the false spirit where you got to be drunk in the Spirit. That's baloney. Okay? Garbage. No. You're never to emulate a drunk. You emulate the Lord Jesus Christ. Amen? Paul's survival, according to the words of Christ, is found in Mark's Gospel, chapter 16, verses 17 and 18. How do you survive the poisonous bite of this viper? And these signs will follow those who believe. In my name they will cast out demons. They will speak with new tongues. They will take up serpents. And if they drink anything deadly, it will by no means hurt them. They will lay hands on the sick and they will recover. This is the power of God. Was it time for Paul to die? Was it time for Paul to die? God had more work for him to do. Either there was no venom in that viper, or Paul was immediately healed. We don't know exactly, but the people went from he's a murderer to God. But God's going to show him Jesus Christ. Amen? He's going to show him Jesus Christ. That's why I put proclaim Christ. Survival key number two. Beware of the serpent. Survival key number two, proclaim the Savior. Verse 7 to 10. And in that region, there was an estate of the leading citizen of the island, whose name was Publius, who received us and entertained us courteously for 3 days. Nice guy. And it happened that the father of Publius lay sick of fever and dysentery. Paul went into him and prayed, and he laid his hands on him and healed him. So when this was done, the rest of those on the island who had diseases also came and were healed. They also honored us in many ways. And when we departed, they provided such things as were necessary. So once again, they find favor with these folks. It's going to be 3 months that they were on the island of Malta as they found favor with these folks. And God began to do wonderful miracles because He wanted to save people on Malta. Amen. And your life is never done until God says it's done. No matter what you're bitten by or whatever happens in your life. Amen. It's important for us to realize that when God is done, you'll find yourself in heaven. There are times when people we pray for and they're not healed. There's time they are healed, there's time they're not healed. And Lord, why you heal some and don't heal others? Well, it's time for them to go to heaven. That's their place of their final abode, their final place of enjoying all eternity. And they're more full of life than ever before. We miss them, we grieve, but you know what? They are in heaven. And we're like, wow! How cool is that? They're in heaven. They get a glorified body. Never going to grow old. Never have sin. Never have to fight the devil. Never have to pay taxes. You hear me say that all the time. Sometimes people get angry with God because a relative dies. A family member or a friend. If they're saved, rejoice. Yes, we grieve. I got that. But rejoice. They're in heaven. Don't get mad at God. Who's the author of death? Satan. The serpent. He's the author of death. God is the author of life. And we don't ever die as Christians. We take our last breath on earth, but our next breath is in heaven. Amen. When we look to Paul and we look to people that are healed, let us understand the healing hand of God. So I'm going to give you six
steps in the our survival key number two here in regards to the healing hand of God. Number one, we have to be people of prayer. Amen? People of prayer. John 15:7-8. If you abide in me and my words abide in you, you will ask what you desire and it shall be done for you. By this my Father is glorified, that you bear much fruit, so you will be my disciples. All right. If I ask, it's God's will, then things happen in the right way. In other words, if that person is to be healed, they'll be healed. If they're not to be healed, then they'll go home to be with the Lord, which is the ultimate healing anyway, right? So either way, God's going to do a work. So I trust that the Father will be glorified. Now, we just had a funeral, a memorial service here yesterday. One of our brothers, his dad died, and beautiful family. And Kevin got everything set up and so forth. One of our ushers here is always serving, helping out. And the beautiful story is this. His dad lived to 97 years old. He got saved 6 weeks before he died. God kept him alive. And he finally came to salvation through the prayers of Kevin and his other family members. Sometimes people die young. Could be in their 30s, could be in their 20s, could be even younger. But as a precious saint dies, people gather for a memorial service. Now, it's a little hard with COVID right now, but what we did is we had the service put online also so other family members can watch, which was really cool. And when someone dies as a believer in Christ, family and friends who are not saved will come, and the testimony of Christ is delivered. A seed is planted, it is watered, and many times there's a harvest of souls. So what we have to realize that not only in our life, but in our death, no matter the age, God is working. Now, it is heartbreaking when you have a child die. The worst ever, I could probably say. However, they don't have to go through all the issues of this life as they've gone to heaven. They won't have to fight the devil. They won't have to fight sin. And they're immediately finding themselves in the presence of God forever and ever and ever.

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Mahalo for joining us on A Chosen Generation. 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

0: Greetings and aloha. 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But the purpose of Reach is mentoring and sharing about spiritual life skills such as character and respect, and to know Jesus Christ in a personal way, eternal life. If you would like more information about Reach, you can call 808-678-3994 or visit the Calvary Chapel Pearl Harbor website and click on the events link to register online. Mahalo, and I look forward to seeing you this summer on the court at Reach.
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0: it's never too late to walk by faith. That's the story of the Old Testament patriarch Jacob, and I hope it's a comfort to some of you as well. Welcome to Through the Bible. In Genesis 48, we find Jacob near the end of his life reaching what our teacher Dr. J. Vernon McGee calls new spiritual heights. It's a tender moment as Jacob blesses Joseph's two sons, an act filled with meaning for them and for us. I'm Steve Schwetz, inviting you to grab your Bible and find your seat on the Bible bus. And while you're getting settled, Greg and I have got a brief update on how God is working through His Word, this time in the country of Benin.
1: That's right, Steve. And one of the things I love about our mission is we talk about parts of the world that, you know, don't feel bad. It's in Africa, in case you're wondering, where's Benin? And we have the privilege of trying to fling the seed to almost every country on earth. That's our goal, at least.
0: Yeah, and I am so excited about Africa because God seems to be doing a special work in this time in history in and on the continent of Africa.
1: Yes.
0: And I get excited anytime I hear reports all over the world, but particularly in Africa, because it seems like stuff is really moving.
1: Well, it is, and we were talking earlier this month about the discipleship power of Dr. McGee's teaching, how often the letters are not just about, yes, salvation's really important, of course, and conversion, but they are about people saying, here's how I'm following Christ every day, and I'm overcoming sin, and I'm my family is getting better, my relationships are getting better, and all of this is happening because we're taking God's whole word into all these languages. And so the language we'll be talking about, and Steve, a lot of times languages go by different names. This one, we used to call it Fongbei, now they're calling it Fon. It could be called
0: either.
1: It goes
0: back and forth.
1: But it's spoken by millions in southern Benin, and the church is growing very quickly, but as usual, lots of challenges.
0: Yeah, it's interesting that, you know, a lot of people have mixed beliefs. You've got syncretism is a term that missionaries will use, where people kind of a little bit of this and a little bit of that, and suddenly you got something that doesn't look like true Christianity. And as usual, around the world, pastors are urgently needed, and nearly half the nation's languages still have no Bible.
1: Yeah.
0: So there's a lot of need in Africa in general, but God is providing for the Fon language. Here's an example. Greg, why don't you read this first one from Mrs. Victorine?
1: She's a faithful listener, and this is what she said. I had a stroke last year, and my body became very weak. There were days when I felt discouraged and unsure of what the future would hold. But as I continued listening to the Through the Bible programs in the Fon language and quietly meditating on God's word, something began to change in my heart. Little by little, I found new strength, new peace, and new hope. Even when my doctor advised me to rest and avoid too much activity, I could not stop listening. After each program, I reflect on what I heard and hold on to God's promises. His word has become my comfort and my strength in this difficult season. I simply cannot stop listening because through these programs, God has given me new life in Jesus.
0: Wow, beautiful. Such an encouragement. And that probably wouldn't have happened. She wouldn't have had that opportunity had she not had that severe physical ailment that put her on her back. And God uses even the difficult situations in our lives to bring Him closer to us. Here's a great story. This is from Kofi, who shares this, or Coffee. I discovered the Through the Bible program in the Fon language in a very unexpected way. One afternoon, I went out to eat. At the table next to me, a man was enjoying his meal while playing a program in Fon on his phone. That second dish caught my attention even more than the food I had ordered. He was listening to Through the Bible. The program explained how events in the Old Testament point to their fulfillment in Christ in the New Testament. I was deeply surprised because these were the same questions I had been carrying in my heart. I felt an emptiness, even though I thought I already understood everything. I had never liked the way Christians explain the Bible. I had been taught that they distorted the scriptures, and I believed I belonged to the greatest and first church on earth. Pride had quietly taken hold of my heart. But that day, the truth I heard from the program at the neighboring table began to break that pride. In just a few minutes of listening, the veil of my ignorance started to lift and humility began to grow in its place. Greg, would you go ahead and pray for us as we begin our study?
1: Father, we're always amazed to see you work so powerfully through our simple efforts, and we thank you for that. Pray you'll continue all over the world as we fling the seed in hundreds of languages. May people be changed for your glory. We pray in the name of the Lord Jesus. Amen.
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2: I know you found your place now in the 48th chapter of Genesis, and as we come to the 48th chapter, we are coming to the last days of Jacob. Fact of the matter is, we have that great deathbed scene of Jacob in the next chapter, and we'll take that next time. But today, in this 48th chapter, he's come to the conclusion of his life. There's no question about that. By the way, while I think of it, let me intrude this. There are several have written in that tell me that they're annoyed by several little expressions that I use, and that I use them too much. I regret that very much, that I'm doing that and have done it in the past. We're trying to correct it. Now, the reason for it is just simply this, that I've attempted to do more than I'm physically able to do. And when you become weary, your brain doesn't move as fast as it does at other times. And I do not write out the messages I give. I want them to come from my heart, and sometimes they don't seem to come from my mind at all. But we want our mind to keep up with our heart, but sometimes we get weary. But what we do is we find that we repeat, and I regret it. I hope that I improve. You continue to pray for us. Now, as we get into this chapter here, we find that we have Jacob's last sickness, and he blesses the two sons of Joseph. And by faith, we're told Jacob, when he was dying, blessed both the sons of Joseph and worshiped, leaning upon the top of his staff. That's Hebrews 11, 21. Now, I think you can discover here another evidence of the spiritual side of Jacob, and that he's growing. He's come a long way since his early days. If I may adopt a very slang and ugly expression that's in some of our commercials, let me say this of Jacob. You've come a long ways, baby. And I don't mean that he's come to the place where he can smoke cigarettes and get lung cancer, but I think that he's come spiritually a

I found out they came forward every Sunday. I asked them, what are you really looking for? Well, they thought they would have some sensational, momentary experience that had just all of a sudden they had become fully grown. We're told to grow in grace and in the knowledge of our Lord and Savior, Jesus Christ. And we've had to wait now till he's become an old man to see the fruit. But thank God for the possibility of growth in our lives and the patience of God which permits it. Now, if God moved in like some of us would, and I know that my impatience would cause me to move in and do something about it, but God very patiently dealt with this man, and he very patiently will deal with you and me. Now, let's look at this incident in this man's life. Old Jacob is going to bless the sons of Joseph. I'm reading now verse 1, Genesis 48. And it came to pass after these things that one told Joseph, behold, thy father is sick. And he took with him his two sons, Manasseh and Ephraim. And one told Jacob and said, behold, thy son Joseph cometh unto thee. And Israel strengthened himself and sat upon the bed. And Jacob said unto Joseph, God Almighty appeared unto me at Luz in the land of Canaan and blessed me. Now, can you imagine the thrill of this old man who now has this boy and his two sons before him? And he never dreamed he'd ever see him again. He thought he was dead. What a thrill it must have been to him. And this was his favorite son. Now he finds him elevated to this high position down in the land of Egypt. And what a thrill it must have been to old Jacob to have this boy of his. He's on his deathbed. Now, he's been down there 17 years. And here comes this man with his two sons, that is Joseph. And old Jacob, he gets up and sits on the edge of his bed, and he is an old man, and he's dying. But notice where he goes to in his thinking. And Jacob said unto Joseph, God Almighty appeared unto me at Luz in the land of Canaan and blessed me. I tell you, friends, that he's come a long ways. You see here the faith of Jacob. He's now trusting God. He's not bragging about Jacob. Jacob was clever as a young man. He could get what he wanted, so he thought, and would use any kind of a method, too. But now he looks back over his life and he goes back to where God appeared to him. That's the beginning of it all. God appeared to him there in Bethel when he went out of the land and then when he came back to the land. He says, God appeared to me there and God bless me. Here's the faith of Jacob. Now listen to verse 4. And he said unto me, behold, I'll make thee fruitful and multiply thee. And I'll make of thee a multitude of people, and I will give this land to thy seed after thee for an everlasting possession. Now keep those two things in mind. They run through the entire Old Testament and into the New Testament, friends. God promised this line, Abraham, Isaac, and Jacob, the patriarchs, and he said to them that through you two things will be accomplished. Well, actually three things. But the important thing right here for Jacob was, I'm going to make you fruitful. I'll make a nation to come from you. And the second thing, I give you this land. Those are two things that you can nail down. They're very important as far as the Bible is concerned. Now, the third thing is important for you and me. I'll make you a blessing to all nations, to all people. And the reason that right now you and I are sitting down with our Bible and considering the Word of God is because God's made good His promise that He made way back yonder. And God, by the way, has made two-thirds of that promise good. One-third He hadn't, really. They don't have that land today. Oh, they've got a little border there, but I tell you, it's a bone of contention. But when they get it from the hand of God, they'll live there in peace, every man under his vine and fig tree. They'll own their property then, pay no taxes. Believe me, friends, if that took place, it'd be the millennium, wouldn't it? Well, that's what it'll be when they get it. Now, may I read on here at verse 5.
And now...

0: thy two sons, Ephraim and Manasseh, which were born unto thee in the land of Egypt before I came unto thee into Egypt, they're mine. Well, they are, as his grandsons. As Reuben and Simeon, they shall be mine. Now, what is going to take place is that the two sons of Joseph become each one a tribe. Now, I know immediately someone is going to say, well, there were 13 tribes of the nation Israel. No, my friend, there were not 13 tribes, only 12. Well, you're going to count it up on your fingers and say, well, I count 12 sons, and then if the two sons of Joseph are made a tribe, each one of them, and they were, that was the tribe of Ephraim, tribe of Manasseh. There was no tribe of Joseph, but one tribe becomes two tribes. Now that makes 13 in any man's mathematics. But friends, it's not 13 tribes, because the tribe of Levi that became the high priestly tribe, they were not counted. They were not given any land. They were not given a territory. They were scattered as priests throughout the tribe and were not counted as a tribe. So that actually there are 12 tribes. Now you may say, well, that seems to me to be a rather devious way. Well, I didn't do it. The Word of God does it that way, and that's the way God wanted it, and that's the way God made it. Now will you notice, verse 5, and now my two sons, Ephraim and Manasseh, which were born unto thee in the land of Egypt, and they're pretty good-sized boys. They have to be 17 years old. And thy issue, which thou begettest after them, shall be thine, and shall be called after the name of their brethren and their inheritance. Now, old Jacob picks these two boys out, each one to become a tribe. Now, notice where his mind goes again. Verse 7, and as for me, when I came from Paddan, Rachel died by me in the land of Canaan, in the way, when yet there was but a little way to come unto Ephrath. And I buried her there in the way of Ephrath. The same is Bethlehem. Now, you may today at Christmas time sing, oh, little town of Bethlehem, and you think of the birth of Jesus. You know what old Jacob would think of? If he heard you singing, oh, little town of Bethlehem at Christmas time, he'd think of the death of Rachel, not the birth of anyone except Benjamin. But he would think primarily of the death of his beloved and beautiful Rachel. And right here on his deathbed, he goes right back there where he buried her. That was his heartbreak, as you know. He said, I buried her there, and it's Bethlehem. And verse 8 now, and Israel beheld Joseph's sons and said, whose are these? Who are these? And Joseph said unto his father, they're my sons, whom God hath given me in this place. And he said, bring them, I pray thee, unto me, and I'll bless them. Have you noticed both Isaac and Jacob, when they got old, they had difficulty seeing? There's an eye trouble that's been in that land for years, and it does affect the old. A brightness of the sun, I guess, had a great deal to do with it, but it's still true, I think, even over there today. I noticed that a great many in the Arab countries, I should say, that there were a great many old people that seemed to have difficulty getting around. They weren't entirely blind, but they certainly couldn't see very well. You'd see them being led by someone, or they'd be sort of feeling their way along. I suppose it's been characteristic in that land. We notice it here. He didn't recognize the two boys at all. Verse 10, now the eyes of Israel were dim for age, so that he could not see. And he brought them near unto him, and he kissed them and embraced them. And the fellows are a little embarrassed by their grandfather showing such affection for them. And I read, and Joseph brought them out from between his knees, and he bowed himself with his face to the earth. You see, they tried to get away from him when he lavished his affection upon these boys, and he reaches out for them and finally finds them. And Joseph took them both, Ephraim in his right hand toward Israel's left hand, and Manasseh in his left hand toward Israel's right hand, and brought them near unto him. Now he's doing that they might be blessed, and the right hand would be the one that would have priority. And I read verse 14 now. And Israel stretched out his right hand and laid it upon Ephraim's head, who was the younger, and his left hand upon Manasseh's head, guiding his hands wittingly, for Manasseh was his firstborn. Now, Ephraim, you remember, becomes the leader above Manasseh. Joshua came out of the tribe of Ephraim, by the way, and you will find that out of that tribe there were many great men. We'll have occasion to call attention to that. It became the tribe with priority, no question about it. Now, what happened was, when these two boys were moved up to old Jacob, although he couldn't see too well, he could see what his son Joseph was doing. He was pushing the older one where he could put his right hand on him, and the next one where he'd put his left hand on him. And what did old Jacob do here? Well, he just switched hands. He just crossed his hands, and that meant the right hand went on the younger. Now, why do you suppose he did that? Well, I have several suggestions to make to you of why he would do that sort of thing. Well, I think the reason is he was the younger, was he not? And the blessing was his. And so he passes the blessing on to the younger here. You find this running all the way through. In the choice, for instance, of a king for Israel, God never did choose old Saul. That was the people's choice. They voted for him. And people get what they vote for, of course, and they got Saul. But God's choice was David. And David was not the oldest son of Jesse at all. He was the youngest one. Now, why does God do that? God is illustrating for you and me a great spiritual truth. God does not accept primogeniture, that is, natural birth. Never will he accept. There must be the new birth. Therefore, God does not pay attention to what we would pay attention to. We'd say, well, he's the oldest boy. He has the responsibility. We can depend on the oldest boy. Well, the oldest boy is not the one God always chooses. That is, he doesn't choose the natural man. And he chooses no man because of his natural ability. Oh, that's a truth that we need to learn today. We feel like, now don't misunderstand, God can use talent, but you better be dead sure it's dedicated to him, because if it took talent to bring revival, we'd have had revival in Southern California years ago. We have got Christian talent that's running out our ears out here, but we don't have revival, and you know why? It's not dedicated to him. I tell you, my friend, it has to be yielded to him to be used of him. Now, we find that Joseph took them both, Ephraim in his right hand, Manasseh in his left, pushes them up there, and Jacob just crosses. Now notice, Israel stretched out his right hand, laid it upon Ephraim's head, who was the younger, and his left hand upon Manasseh's head, guiding his hands wittingly, for Manasseh was the firstborn. And he blessed Joseph and said, God before whom my fathers Abraham and Isaac did walk, the God which fed me all my life long unto this day. Now listen to him. He reaches spiritual heights here, friends, and he never goes any higher than this. Verse 16, the angel which redeemed me from all evil, bless the lad. When you look back upon your life today, do you have a great deal to boast of? Oh, today, there's so much of this reviewing of the lives of Christians and giving them a lot of credit. Poor old Jacob, he's come a long ways, friends. He says, the angel which redeemed me from evil, bless the lads. Old Jacob had nothing to boast of, except he had a wonderful redeemer. And let my name be named on them in the name of my fathers, Abraham and Isaac, and let them grow into a multitude in the midst of the earth. And that certainly took place. Now, when Joseph saw that his father laid his right hand upon the head of Ephraim, it displeased him. And he held up his father's hand to remove it from Ephraim's head unto Manasseh's head. And Joseph said unto his father, not so, my father, for this is the firstborn. Put thy right hand upon his head. Listen to this. And his father refused and said, I know it, my son. I know it. He also shall become a people. And he also shall be great, but truly his younger brother shall be greater than he, and his seed shall become a multitude of nations. That's important to see. And Joseph better accept it, because he's not the oldest. He happens to be one of the youngest sons, and the blessing is given to him. Now notice verse 20. He blessed them that day, saying, in thee shall Israel bless, saying, God make thee as Ephraim and as Manasseh. And he set Ephraim before Manasseh. And Israel said unto Joseph, behold, I die, but God shall be with you and bring you again into the land of your fathers. Notice the faith of the man, friend. This man has a wonderful faith in God. Now he says, moreover, I've given to thee one portion above thy brethren, which I took out of the hand of the Amorite with my sword and with my bow. That is, that the inheritance, he would take the place of the older. Now, chapter 49, which we'll be coming to next time, it's the deathbed scene of old Jacob. He's on his deathbed now. The other boys are called in, and you find out that he has a blessing for each one of his 12 sons. And friends, this is tremendous, because a little later on, you're going to see the 12 tribes around another man dying, Moses, and he'll bless the 12 tribes. And not only has God promised to the nation Israel certain things, but to each tribe. And the amazing thing is, he's making it good. Already a great deal of it is fulfilled. And so until next time, may the Lord richly bless you, my beloved.
1: 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I'm Steve Schwetz, and I'll meet you back here next time as we continue making our way through the Bible.

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0: Turn the Tables is part of the teaching ministry of Pastor Steve Santos and Calvary Chapel Westside in Lahaina on the island of Maui.
1: And amazing guy. You know, he oversees the special ops, ghost ops for far-reaching ministries, Wes Bentley's ministry, which is massive. They go, there's 30 countries that they go behind the lines in. Behind enemy lines. They're in Ukraine right now. They're in Sudan and have a huge base that looks like a castle that they built there to protect women and children. They're in the on the front lines of war zones. And they go to the front lines, literally, and save women and children in the battlefield. And many of them give up their lives and such there. But in wanting to check him out, like every good pastor does, you know, I went to Google and I Googled him before I met him. I wanted to see, I got to recognize him when I meet him for breakfast, you know. And that can always be awkward. Are you him? No, not him. I've done that before, too. Oh, hey, how's it going? Oh, no. Awkward, yeah. Who's this guy? But in a study that he was teaching, he shared this, and this is the gist of it. Whatever you have done or you have neglected that has you going nowhere in your life, or the sin that has ruined your life over the last 5, 10, 50 years, understand, there is hope. What a gracious God can do in the next 5 years in your life is greater than anything you could have ever done to destroy it. What a gracious God can do in the next 5 years, 5 months of your life, if you give it over to Him, you guys, it's greater than anything you could have ever done to destroy it. Wipe away. He wipes away sin, our Savior does. That's what He does. And He makes things new. You guys, that's our hope in Jesus. That's our message. Here this morning, I'm just going to read a couple verses of what we're going to cover. And then in that, we'll jump in 1 Corinthians chapter 10, verse 13. A sensible, godly example that God's called us to be. Paul writes, "No temptation has overtaken you, but such as is common to man. Others are going through those things or have. And God is faithful, and He will not allow you to be tempted, to be tried beyond what you are able. But with that temptation, He will provide the way of escape that you may be able to endure it." And here's the thing, there's only one way of escape. God's made it, it's Jesus Christ. And the idea is that through Jesus Christ, you know, I'm free. Well, you might be, but sometimes you may, the way of escape may be endurance. You may have to endure whatever it is that you're thinking about right now. You're thinking you had a way out, and now you've found out you're gonna have to walk in and through. Sometimes it's that you may be able to endure it. Listen, what was Jesus' escape from the cross? He endured it. He endured it. He endured the cross, scorning the shame. All for what? For the joy set before Him, knowing that there was a plan, knowing that you and I were ahead. Jesus endured, you guys. That's what we do. We endure through so much. And you look back afterwards, you know, it's just like, you know, when you start getting towards the end of your life, you start wanting to do, I think, you know, I do, I want to do more with my life. I know I got a smaller window of time to do, you know, and so I want to do more. I want to believe God for it. And so no temptation has overtaken you, but such as is common to man. And God is faithful, and He will not allow you to be tempted, to be tried beyond what you are able. But He will provide that way of escape. You need to turn to Him, that you can endure it. And so then he writes in verse 14, and I'm going to do something different. I'm just going to pick a couple verses going all the way down to chapter 11, verse 1, as we open here, and then we'll pray. Therefore, verse 14, let's read, "Therefore, dear friends, flee from idolatry. Because God has made a way of escape, use it. Flee from idolatry. I speak to sensible people. Judge for yourselves what I say." Look down at verse 20, second half. "I do not want you to be participants with demons." End of verse 21, "You cannot have a part in both the Lord's table and the table of demons." Verse 23, "Everything," and we've read this before, "everything is permissible, but not everything is beneficial." Everything is permissible. Oh yeah, I'm a Christian. I'm free in Christ. Hey, but not everything is constructive. Verse 24, no one should seek his own but the good of others. Look down at verse 31. So whether you eat or you drink, whatever you do, do it all. Everything for the glory of God. Do not cause anyone to stumble, whether Jews or Greeks or the church of God. Even as I try to please everybody in every way, I am not seeking my own good, but the good of many, so that they may be saved. Follow my example as I follow the example of Christ. Let's pray. Father God, we thank you again ahead of time for how good you are and the example that you gave us to follow in Jesus, and that he's present, that you are here, Lord, as we sang, Lord, but even more so than we sang, the reality of Christ here among us. Lord, as we read in Revelation how you walked among the lampstands, Lord, and there to shine your light and I believe you wanna look and you wanna smile and you wanna be pleased with what you hear. So Lord, this morning, guard and guide my lips, Lord, that you might be pleased here this morning, and our hearts that we'd receive, so that again in that receiving you're pleased. God, that we bless your heart here this morning in our accepting of you, our honoring of you, in Jesus' name. Amen. All right. Okay. To bring us

issue of eating or not eating, the choice and cheap cuts of meat that were there being offered to idols, and they could buy them at the temple marketplace, and it would be cheaper there and good cuts of meat, because, you know, if you want to get your God to really move and do something for you, you better give him something good. So there would be wonderful cuts of meat at great prices, and the question was, well, can we eat this or not? And so some were saying, hey, no problem. No problem. We can eat any meat, anytime, any place. We are free in Christ. It's just meat. Others were saying, no way, no chance. I won't eat it. I won't touch it. I won't have anything to do with anything that has to do with the offering of sacrifices to false gods in these temples. And so in chapters 8 through 10, Paul's dealing with this whole choice issue, as we've seen, but he's really using this to take them to a much greater level and understanding, which is the concern that he had for how they would use their Christian liberty. And even today, there should be concern for that, because some people just feel like they're free to do anything, and you know what, they do. And then next thing you know, they're stumbling everyone, as we mentioned. So he began working his way here all the way back in chapter 6, if you remember, where he said, and again repeated again, verse 12 in chapter 6, everything is permissible for me, but not everything is beneficial. Everything is permissible for me, but I will not be mastered by anything. And Paul repeats then and adds to this here in our text today in verse 23. And so this has been the continued flow and of our study, this question of choice. That, you know, sure, we can do as we like. I can live as I want because I'm saved. But the choices that I make as to how I live and what I do, choices I choose, they're not only going to affect my life that I'll be living, but my choices will directly affect others and many others sometimes. And so I have a responsibility with my choices, and especially for those who are watching me, those who are even possibly following my example, your children, your friends, people in your church. Understand again, I follow Christ or not. Because all believers, listen, all believers are not true disciples. But all true disciples are believers. And you want to be both. You don't want to be one of those that, you know, hey, we've mentioned it, you know, it's like, and you get into heaven, 1 Corinthians 3, just by the skin of your teeth or by the hair on your chinny chin chin, you know, and everything's burned up in there. You make it in, though. Praise God. You had the foundation, but you never built on it. And you can think, well, that's a bummer, but you know what's worse? The people that could have seen you building on that foundation, and their life changed because of yours and mine. And so you see, there is great accountability here. And those choices that I make, they will show the world who's truly in charge of my life, the foundation of my decisions, what it really is, who he really is. And so Paul portrayed this and all of it so perfectly for us, as we saw last week in our study, walking through the history of the nation of Israel, and as we saw kind of over the last 2 weeks in chapter 10. I encourage you to check it out. Good studies. But a history, as Paul says in verse 11, that was recorded for us and written down as examples and warnings for we who are living within the fulfillment of the ages. And so examples and warnings, why? So that we would not stumble and blow it as Israel did, and, as Paul points out, that we wouldn't lead others into our blunders rather than God's blessings. Because, you see, Israel had it all. They were saved out of bondage and their slavery in Egypt. God was with them. He was leading them. He had promised them a promised land, taking them to victorious Christian life, and they gave it up for doubt. Too many Christians today give their life to Christ. They've been delivered. But they balk. They hold back at really the promised life, which is a picture of the promised land. The promised land is not a picture of heaven. In heaven, in eternity, there will be no giants and battles. It'll be done. The promised land is a picture of our life here right now and the promises of God before us, that there will be battles, but he will win. There will be giants, but they will fall. And the problem with Israel is that they grumbled

They neglected to trust the God that saved them. And I thought, that's again exactly what so many of us can do. I've been there, done that. Neglecting to trust the God who saved me yesterday with where I am today. Many of you here, you know, you have no problem. If it came down to it and you're at death's door, you're gonna be okay. The Holy Spirit will fill you and you'll have that peace that surpasses understanding to pass on into eternity. But you can't get through today, you know? The issue is our trusting God today, giving Him His place today, and then we end up missing out and we end up wondering why. But it's because the life that we promised to Him, we haven't given to Him. And so He can't bless us. He can't give us all those blessings that He would want because you've held back those portions of His life where He would like to bless. Just give it to me. Let me bless you. Just trust me. Just ask me. Just seek me. You'll find me. And so then, after Paul's wonderful promise in the end of verse 13 that we just read, the promise of God's faithfulness and provision in battles and temptations, when they come, and they will. Look here at the end of verse 13 with me as we jump in here again. And where Paul writes, "But when you are tempted, He, God, He will also provide the way out, a way of escape, that you may be able to endure it, that you can stand up under it." And after God's promise for provision, that way out, following Jesus, Paul says, because you're following Jesus, therefore, verse 14, my dear friends, flee from idolatry. You're following Jesus, don't follow after all these other things. In a world that, you know, that brings so many things that God is not pleased with, Paul would say, first thing, run, flee. Take off when you see those things, those temptations that you know will take you down. You know it. Look away, stand up and use your feet. And run. I mean, it's often the easiest way out of trouble is to run. Joseph did it. You should try it when it comes to that next temptation in your life. You don't hang out and try to prove how strong you are. Joseph, Joseph, if he would have only known that he was a type of Christ in the Old Testament, you know, that people would look to him one day as a type of Christ. Surely I could handle this, you know, Potiphar's wife, no problem. No problem. And he ran. And we teach our children those things, you know, don't we? Stop, drop, and, well, they say roll when there's a fire, but it's run if there's temptation. You run from those things that you know you need to stay away from. Those things, those people, those websites, social media, that captures you and reels you in, and then you disappear into this bottomless pit of scrolling away. Whatever you have a problem with, again, you stop and you drop and you run. And so when you're offered to go out after work, talked with a guy just last night and hearing part of his story, he quit drinking, it's been 4 months or more now, and he's just stoked. He's healthy and strong, and relationship with his wife better, all that, and you know, people at work, hey, come have a drink with us. No, you run. You just tell him, oh no, I've got to run, you know, and because you do, it's not a lie, it's the truth. Again, somebody tries to touch you as a child, lure you away, grab you. What do we teach our kids? You run away. You identify that person and you run till you're safe or till you're with someone that is stronger and you're in a place that you know that you'll be safe. And basically, this is what Paul is saying here to these Corinthians. Guys, when the enemy places things between you and the Lord, when the things of the world come that could take you away from Jesus, things that could destroy you, you flee. You run until you're far away and safe from whatever it may be. I love that Phil Wickham song, you know, you will be safe in His arms, you will be safe in His arms. So good. The one that holds the world is holding your heart. It's a promise He's made. You guys, listen, Paul says, verse 15, he's, this is the only way that it works. If you're not, this will make, this, none of this will make sense to you this morning.
If you're just like, I don't need this, you know, well, then none of this will really affect you or touch you. Paul says, I speak to sensible people. You know, let us reason together, God would say through Isaiah. I speak to sensible people. Judge for yourselves what I say. I love that. This morning, you know, as we go through the word, judge for yourselves what I say. Paul's saying, this isn't rocket science. This stuff, it makes sense if you think about this. If you're a sensible person, judge for yourself. And next he goes on and he begins to talk about communion. And the discussion thus far has been concerning the whole idea area of whether or not to eat meat, as we've mentioned, that which is sacrificed to idols. And so Paul's going to bring this all into perspective here with a teaching on communion. There will be more on communion in a couple of weeks again. So good. How is that? Look here. Look at verse 16. He begins by saying, is not the cup of thanksgiving for which we give thanks? Isn't this cup that we receive when we share in communion and we're just thankful for the work of God as we take this cup? He says, isn't this a participation in the blood of Christ? Taking the cup? Yeah. Is not the bread that we break, the bread that we share, he says, is not it a participation also in the body of Christ? Now, real quickly, the word participation here, or sharing, your translation may read, this is the Greek word koinonia, and I love it. Awesome, awesome word. It's a word that describes our fellowship, our oneness, our intimacy, our sharing in life, and participation together as a body of believers. Communion together as the body of believers, as the priests would go in and they would share in the table that of showbread that had the bread and the cup there. It showed communion not only with God as they're there in the holy place, but it pictured communion with man together. And we are a priesthood. We do share in this same cup. And there is supposed to be real fellowship. And so Paul's saying here, isn't our koinonia, our fellowship in this taking of the cup and the bread together, isn't this a participation, a time of sharing together in Christ, his body and his blood? And of course the answer is yes, guaranteed. Because whenever we receive communion together, as we did last week, we acknowledge that as we take the bread, we're identifying ourselves directly with Christ and his body given for us, even as he spoke to his disciples on that night that he was betrayed. Hey, this is my body, broken, given for you. This body, this bread, again, as Christ will sustain you, bread would be that which sustained a nation. Again, the manna we've talked about many times recently. But as I take the cup, I identify myself with something different, but still Christ, his blood, his sacrifice, his blood shed for my sins. So as I take this in, I take in these elements, the bread and the cup, I'm identifying myself as becoming a part of the body of Christ and identifying my joining myself with him, becoming one, koinonia. In verse 17, he says, because there's one loaf, we who are many are one body, for we all partake of the one loaf. In Paul's day, this didn't really have to be explained because they knew exactly what Paul was talking about. Because in Paul's day, in the sharing of a common meal, one of the most intimate things you could ever do with someone was to share a meal with them. And why is that? Because in their culture, they believed that if you would share in a common loaf of bread, tear off a piece of pita, and you dip it into a common bowl and then eat from that, you would eat, I would eat, we would dip, double dip. Yeah. Just like, in a common bowl. And here's the deal. We would be nourished then together by the same substance. And they saw it as you becoming a part of me at the same time as I'm becoming a part of you as we're partaking of the same bread. And in that, we're becoming alike. We're becoming one. And the food became a part of me and you, and we became a part of each other. True koinonia. True intimate fellowship. Pictured in Christ. And at the same time, it's a beautiful way of looking at sharing a meal, if you think about it, with the whole picture of oneness and koinonia representing this. It's beautiful because it's like you can't get closer.
than eating the same food, dipping in the same bowl, partaking of this, which is now going to sustain you. It's the same thing that sustains me, all pointing to Jesus. And so that's how they saw it, and you would become like and one with that person that you ate with, and that's why they had such an issue with eating with the Gentiles. You can't eat with the Gentiles. Oh my gosh, you're becoming one with scum, you know? They're dogs, you know? It's like,

Aloha. We are blessed that you chose to join us today as we study God's Word together. Our hope is that each time you listen, you will be strengthened, encouraged, and comforted by God's Word. If you are on the island of Maui, we would like to invite you to join us on Sunday mornings for our 9 a.m. Oceanside service at Wahikuli Wayside Park, just north of Lahaina. Due to the devastating destruction and contamination from the wildfires on August 8th, we are currently holding Sunday services at our original outdoors Oceanside location at Wahikuli Wayside Park, where we have met for over 30 years now. If you would like more information about Calvary Chapel Westside or would like to view our Oceanside services live or catch up on past teachings, please visit us on the web at calvarywestside.com or download our free church app in your app store. 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Once again, may God richly bless you as He turns the tables of your heart for His glory.

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2: 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Welcome to Bridge Bible Talk. We are live in the studios, back again from our busy weekend of BridgeFest 2026. But we're here live. We're here to answer Bible questions. Any question you have, you can call us right now. The lines are open, 888-712-7434, 888-712-7434. 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And as a reminder for you watching online on Facebook, YouTube, post your question, we'll answer those. And Real Life Network, you can call us like everyone else is going to do, 888-712-7434. We're going to be answering some questions from our Friday broadcast of Bridge Bible Talk. So many of you did not get a chance to hear the program. We have some questions that we're going to be using for that, as well as callers. So we're going to be taking those calls as well. But Pastor Lloyd, here we are. What a weekend.
3: Yeah, it was an amazing weekend. Yeah, we had technical difficulties to get it live, which was unfortunate. Yeah. And it had a lot to do with the Wi-Fi in the town for some reason. But I found phone calls, everything. But anyway, it was an amazing, amazing BridgeFest. People keep saying it was the best ever, especially all of the daily Friday, all the teaching sessions filled, people hungry. And then, of course, the Friday night concert, and everything was amazing about that, and the altar call, and the people that received the Lord. There was one in which I kind of quipped that one of the artists kind of figured out who we were when she was doing some other songs, mm-hmm. and then she went into worship. It's like the place came alive. Yeah. So I think as BridgeFest, mm-hmm. you know, I want to do, we talked about that, more worship. But of course, you know, that funds the whole thing. So it's kind of one of those things, Lord help us.
2: Yeah, it was a fantastic time. Pastor Gary Hamrick delivered the message there on Friday night. Many came forward and over 200 people baptized.
3: Yeah, that was amazing. I had so many amazing encounters with people coming out to be baptized. I mean, dramatic conversions. I mean, literally the Lord just moving powerfully. It was really like, I felt like I was back in the Jesus movement, you know, really, really was. Something's going on. I pray right now as we get more and more uncertainty in this world and the war and the election year. I mean, you can count on not having a clue what's going on from news in an election year. I guarantee it. I mean, and all the internet and all the algorithms that are written. Yeah. You know, we need to read our Bibles and just pray to be engaged. 250-year anniversary. We could not be more confused as a nation. And I'm praying the Lord would bring this revival to truly dramatically overcome all of the suppression of truth.
2: Mm. And just a shout out to the two teams that came from California, adults at Calvary Chapel, Chino Valley.
3: The Valley people.
2: Yep. And then also
3: Chino Valley and Moreno Valley.
2: Yeah, that's right. Calvary's both groups. There. Amazing groups. They came, they served, they helped. So as you're listening to us, if you want to bring in a group to help next year, you can contact me. Just send me an email at answers@bbtlive.org. But we're here to answer questions, Bible questions, any question on the Christian faith, Pastor Lloyd. But we're going to start off with a question that we received from the BridgeFest group from Poughkeepsie, New York. And the question is, what is the most common misconception people have about grace?
3: Wow. You know,